0: competition all over the country. But I want to start from the very beginning with Tyson so we clarify all kinds of questions that the press does not focus on because they're focusing on where the data center is being built and who's opposed to it and who's pushing it. So let's start with this. Name the major companies who are building these data centers.
1: The largest single owner and operator of data centers is a company called QTS, which is a portfolio company of the private equity giant Blackstone. So what a lot of people don't realize is that most data centers are actually not built by the big tech conglomerates like Meta or Alphabet or Microsoft, but by real estate development firms that are primarily backed by private equity.
0: But clearly, the big four from Silicon Valley are the initiators. They're the ones that got the money. You want to name them?
1: Google, Meta, Microsoft, Oracle, NVIDIA. Those are the big ones.
0: And these data centers now are provoking a tremendous opposition. I've never predicted it. People are worried about higher electricity prices because they devour a huge amount of energy. They're worried about loss of water sources because they devour a huge amount of water, these data centers. They don't provide many jobs. They have noise. They take up valuable land and they manipulate politicians. They give campaign money. They cut sweetheart deals. Some of them are getting exemptions from sales tax, exemptions from property tax. Some of them, not all of them. It depends on how vigorous the local and state governments are. Give us an idea how much a data center is costing, where they're getting these enormous hundreds of billions of dollars a year that they're starting to spend, these Silicon Valley companies. Give us the terrain, Tyson Slocum.
1: Yeah, so data centers are becoming sort of the physical presence of how a big tech company is able to have its market share of AI recognized. So a lot of AI applications at this point are theoretical. They are promised in the future that they are going to be replacing entire industries within our economy. And so, you know, as you know, Wall Street and the equities market values not just what a company is doing today, but more importantly, how they're positioned in the future. And what Wall Street and investors and what big tech companies are selling is this vision that AI is going to replace everything else, and that AI is going to be monetized, that you are going to have to subscribe and pay for their intelligence that is going to be replacing your kids' jobs and everything else. And so because so much of AI application from a market perspective is speculative, the primary way that investors are measuring how a big tech company is performing in dominating market share is what is your data center capacity to produce generative AI and store and manage this data. And so data centers have become the sort of steel in the ground measuring stick of how to determine whether or not a big tech company is dominating in artificial intelligence market share. And so,
0: okay, let's break it down now. How big are these data centers? How many are there already operating? How many are under construction? And how much money goes into building these data centers? Give us some data on the ground, so to speak.
1: Yeah, so there are hundreds of data centers that are located all over the country. And we've been building and operating data centers for a very long time. When you take a picture on your Android phone and you store that picture in the cloud, there's a data center. There's a data center needed to stream Netflix and other entertainment services like that. What has been different is that the computing power necessary to support generative AI and large language models is so many orders of magnitude larger than all of the existing data centers. That's why it's only been in the last two or so years that it's become a super controversial thing, because now there are hundreds of proposed data centers under construction or being proposed in every U.S. state. And whether or not these are going to be built is really the key fight that we're seeing at the state and local level right now.
0: How many square feet is an average data center?
1: It really depends. You've got smaller scale data centers that can just fit inside a normal size warehouse. And then you've got so-called hyperscale data centers, which there are none in current operation, but several proposed and under construction. And those are typically defined as having computing power that requires at least 1,000 megawatts of electricity in order to supply the energy for the microprocessors to produce that artificial intelligence. So it really runs the gamut. We've got a lot of small scale ones that are tucked away into a commercial or industrial neighborhood, and you've got much larger ones. So it really depends. But again, the big tech companies, in a race to control perceived market share, keep announcing larger and larger data centers that really is just about public and market jockeying for perceived market share. And then in addition, Ralph, there are a lot of data center proposals that do not have a client secured yet. So they don't have a big tech client. And this is because as Wall Street creates a massive speculative financial bubble for big tech valuations, you're now seeing a corresponding real estate speculative bubble as developers seek to cash in on the AI tech bubble by buying up land. A lot of times it's farmland, and they do it under an LLC, secure initial permits, and then go out and try to find a client to lease the facility to.
0: Are the contracts between these data center companies and state and local government public? Have you seen them? Have you gotten them?
1: Most of the time, no. Most of the time. So what we have seen are a proliferation of what's known as non-disclosure agreements. That's when a project developer comes to the local community and says to the mayor or to the zoning board or to the county economic development commission and says, listen, we've secured rights to land in your area. We are considering building a data center. We are also considering other sites for this data center. Because it is such a top secret project, we're going to require you to sign a non-disclosure agreement that prevents you from sharing any information or detail about this project. And because these non-disclosure agreements are so pervasive throughout the country, reporters, local residents cannot get necessary details about the project. And that's really been one of the reasons for the big backlash.
0: Are there any Freedom of Information Act lawsuits filed against the state and local governments for keeping this information secret underway right now?
1: Yes, there have been a number of those. And also in response to documented abuses, we have seen municipalities, counties, and even states move to change the laws. So in the Phoenix area, for example, where we had documented abuses of non-disclosure agreements between Amazon and the project developer and the local community, there is now a law in the books that immediately releases all signers to the non-disclosure agreement at least 90 days prior to any public hearing about the proposed project. And so what that does is that enables the local community, local journalists, and others to be able to have unfettered access to those underlying documents prior to any public hearing where the merits of the project would be debated. So the problem is right now, Ralph, is we are looking at massive stranded assets, because when you build a data center, you're not just building a standalone data center, you are building billions and billions of dollars of utility steel in the ground infrastructure that has a life of 40 to 50 years. And with the Trump administration, most of that infrastructure is fossil fuel or natural gas. So that's the big problem. So I definitely see that we are in a speculative bubble. That bubble will burst. And folks within the AI industry, like Sam Altman, have been very clear, where they have publicly said, when the bubble breaks, we expect to get a financial bailout because our AI applications are so important to the national interest.
0: Tyson, let's parse that. Traditional market structures always experience overcapacity, otherwise known as boom bust. Prosperous times, recessions, depressions, etc. What you're describing seems to defy this limitation of capacity. Do these data centers adhere to the marketplace dictate of a time when there is going to be overcapacity? Some data centers and companies have to close, and others in a better position, better managed perhaps, thrive? Or are they creating a new kind of market fundamental determinism that is infinite?
1: Well, I think we are already at the sort of physical peak of data center capacity because there is just so much copper wire, transformers, electrical components, and power generation equipment that can accommodate the data center boom, right? So we're already bursting at the seams and running into shortages. And, data centers aren't just causing electric rates to go up because of their power demand issues, but the fact that big tech is gobbling up all of the needed infrastructure and components that the rest of the power grid requires. And so prices are going up for every type of component. And, Trump's punitive tariffs aren't helping with those global supply chain bottlenecks.
0: You're talking about supply here. I'm talking about demand. Is there going to be unlimited demand to provoke unlimited supply demands of materials to create
1: Well,
0: more and more data centers?
1: what I'm saying is big tech envisions an infinite, unlimited demand scenario, but there is a physical limit to being able to build the data centers that big tech claims they need. But going back to this first point of, is this all-encompassing dominant replacement vision of artificial intelligence going to happen? The voices on the ground, Republican, Democrat, it doesn't matter, are emphatically saying no. And the backlash to data centers isn't just about, oh, I'm concerned about my power rates going up, or I'm concerned about the noise or the water usage. It's also a civil rights and human rights issue where people are saying, I don't like this vision that big tech is laying out for us that is going to be produced in this building down the street from our community.
0: What you're describing, Tyson, is basically a formidable sub-economy where the sellers create their own demand. The demand comes from the sellers. They're basically dealing with themselves,
1: But
0: right?
1: Wall Street, Ralph, buys into that vision. That's why there's five tech companies that represent a third of the entire market capitalization of the entire S&P 500. So five companies have 33% of the value of the 500 biggest companies. That's because Wall Street is buying into this vision that AI will replace everything else, all other companies in the portfolio, and AI and the big tech backers have this draconian vision of AI replacing labor, of becoming the dominant feature in our economy, defining interpersonal relationships. And a lot of people out there, a lot of listeners out there, Ralph, have had interactions with AI, have read the warnings from the AI developers themselves.
0: Here's my concern, Tyson, that we have now allowed this technology to reach a point of no return. That basically its political power, its technological dominance, its rapid development almost by the month with new revelations of scary AIs has become what the dean of Harvard Law School a century ago, Roscoe Pound, once called beyond the effects of legal action. That you're not going to get regulation, you're not going to get statutes. There'll be a few lawsuits here and there on behalf of severely damaged teenagers, as is already occurring under tort law. But basically, it's out of control. And the Congress is sitting there having hearings, pounding the table with questions, both, as you indicated, from Republicans and Democrats. But the bottom line is nothing has happened. It didn't happen in 2005. It didn't happen in 2010. It didn't happen.

0: huge pushback. And this is why the Trump administration last year publicly pushed and tried to enact into law a 10-year moratorium on any state law regarding artificial intelligence. Because the Trump administration, aligned with big tech, is trying to stop states from regulating artificial intelligence content, to protect kids from predatory practices, and to adequately regulate the energy and resource uses for data centers. So Trump and big tech are trying to spin a tale that the AI revolution is inevitable and there's nothing to do to fight it. But what we're seeing at the ground level, Ralph, is bipartisan outrage at this vision that none of us consented to and that none of us want. And my fear is that the Democratic Party, which historically has been aligned with big tech and relied upon big tech to finance their campaigns, some corporate Dems are panicking and seeking to try and accommodate big tech to try and pry them from Trump and the Republicans. And so I think the other civil war that's going on here is within the Democratic Party. Is the Democratic Party going to listen to the people, to the base, who say, we do not want this draconian, all-encompassing, controlling vision of artificial intelligence and a data center in every neighborhood? Or are they going to go with what big tech and their trillions of dollars want? And I think what we're seeing right now, Ralph, is huge, sustained, and well-organized opposition in deep red, deep blue districts. It really doesn't matter. And the thing that is unifying all Americans in 2026 is opposition to AI and data centers.
1: Let me interrupt here. Let me counter the obsolescence of your declared hopes, which our listeners have just heard. This is nothing that can be stopped at a state or local level, except very, very minimally and very limited geographically. This is a global field of action by the Silicon Valley fanatics. They're operating globally because AI operates globally. It's very hard to sue AI under tort. Who do you sue? Where do you sue? It's everywhere. It doesn't recognize national borders. So you can have, you know, a spurt of defiance and regulation in this state and that state. And it's good to keep the fires of revolt and resistance alive. But it's only nibbling at the edges. We have to start nationally here. We have to federalize the charters of these giant corporations and rewrite the compact with these companies and society from the early 1800s when the modern corporation was chartered by legislative action, the textile companies. All obsolete. We have to get these giant companies out of their chartering jurisdiction of Delaware, Nevada, and now Texas. And the basic question is, they are developing essentially governmental powers, not market powers or corporate powers. They've reached a level now where they are our government, the corporate governments. And we have to escalate our urgencies to that level. It's more than just the hour is late. The hour is over. So we have to go back and respond with a completely unprecedented level of public interest standards, etc., including whether this technology should be allowed at all. Remember, the supersonic transport planes were considered inevitable, and they flew from Paris and London to Dulles Airport, but eventually they were blocked, and we don't have supersonic passenger planes. It's not often that a technology is blocked. We have to start thinking of that it is basically unable to adhere to the health, safety, and economic rights of a civilized society. It's transcending them, and even their promoters are getting scared, to wit. They're starting to talk about a universal basic income for the proletariat that is now completely unemployed. You think your job is going to be taken in 10 years by AI?
0: I certainly hope not. But Ralph,
1: no, I'm not asking you whether you hope. Do you predict?
0: I don't think my job, but a lot of jobs, if big tech gets its way. I agree with everything you said, Ralph. And that's why we need to break up big tech. They are engaged in too many activities

0: dominate too many of those activities, it's an antitrust issue. Their political and economic control is way too concentrated. We need to get Lina Khan back into running the Federal Trade Commission and going after big tech.
1: Tyson, you're obsolete. This is nothing that can be dealt with by any trust. You're just breaking up big monsters into smaller monsters who then become big monsters. Forget about that. You better have a roundtable discussion with people who can basically predict the rest of the century here as best as they can. Forget about the antitrust. Now, Bernie Sanders wants a moratorium on these data centers, and you disagree. You're too modest. You're going to be overwhelmed by the reality. Why are you opposed to Bernie Sanders?
0: I'm not opposed to Bernie Sanders. What I said was I am opposed to a federal moratorium on what is traditionally a state and local issue. If a local community wants to support a data center in partnership with the local hospital that is going to be 100% run on solar power with on-site battery backup storage to come up with, use AI to help cure leukemia, under Bernie Sanders' bill, that would be prohibited. It prohibits all data centers for any use until there is comprehensive federal reforms. My only point was, I'm seeing a lot of reforms being pushed at the state and local level, and that a blanket moratorium on all data centers, I think, is counterproductive because
1: I think Bernie's referring to giant data centers, not adjacent data centers to hospitals. Tell our listeners how they can access you and Public Citizen on this subject.
0: Of course, Ralph. We're at citizen.org. The group is Public Citizen, and I'm Tyson Slocum, the director of the Energy Program.
1: Tyson, a curious last question I'd like to put to you. Have you visited a data center, a big data center like the ones in nearby Virginia? And are these data centers allowing civic tourists? I mean, even nuclear power plants have been known to allow some visitors to look over the place.
0: I am not aware of any data center in the United States that has open houses where the local community or others can tour. Instead, most data centers look like a medium security prison. It's a large windowless building surrounded by a security fence perimeter. I spoke at a data center conference last year, an industry conference, and a gentleman introduced me to a French company that develops data centers in France where once a month the data center is open to the public. They have a community meeting room where members of the community are informed what types of applications and platforms are being developed at that facility. They have apprenticeship programs, not just on the electrical side of things, but on the tech side of things. In the United States, that's not been the approach by big tech or by data center developers.
1: Well, we're out of time. We've been speaking with Tyson Slocum, who heads the energy section of Public Citizen. And this is obviously a subject to be continued, Tyson. Thanks for coming on and exchanging with us for our listeners. I'm sure we're going to get a good reaction to this program. And as we close, give the website once more, and we'll be moving to our next guest.
0: Thank you, Ralph. It's citizen.org, and thanks so much for having me.
1: You're very welcome.
2: We've been speaking with Tyson Slocum. We will link to his work at Public Citizen at RalphNaderRadioHour.com. Now let's take a short break. When we come back, we continue our exploration of the backlash against AI with New York Times reporter David Wallace Wells. But first, let's check in with our corporate crime reporter, Russell Mokyber.
3: From the National Press Building in Washington, D.C., this is your corporate crime reporter morning minute for Friday, June 5, 2026. I'm Russell Mokyber. The White House pushed health officials to re-examine the Food and Drug Administration's repeated rejections of an advanced melanoma medication from Replimune. That's according to a report in the Wall Street Journal. The FDA had declined to approve Replimune's treatment in July last year and then again in April, saying the data from the trial in which all patients received the experimental drug with no comparison group fell short of proving to the agency that it worked. The FDA also said the mix of patients enrolled made the results hard to interpret. After its application was rejected for the second time, Replimune representatives met with the White House in early May, arguing the rejections didn't match up with the Trump administration's desire to help terminally ill patients. For the Corporate Crime Reporter, I'm Russell Mulcahy.
2: Thank you, Russell. Welcome back to the Ralph Nader Radio Hour. I'm Steve Scrovan, along with David Feldman, Hannah, and Ralph. Tech oligarchs predicting the rise of machines may not have counted on the rise of the people. David?
4: David Wallace Wells is a columnist and staff writer at the New York Times, where he writes a weekly newsletter on climate change, technology, and the future of the planet. He's the author of the book, The Uninhabitable Earth, Life After Warning, a travelogue of the near future and meditation on how it will look to those living through it. Welcome to the Ralph Nader Radio Hour, David Wallace Wells.
5: Thanks so much for having me. Great to be here.
1: David, you know you're on the frontiers of warning what's coming in the future. You don't sugarcoat the techno-twits promises of great abundance and freedom and liberty and prosperity from generative AI. So could you tell us what you meant when you said the AI backlash will be ugly and no one is ready, not even tech CEOs?
5: Well, just over the last 6 months, there's been a huge surge in anti-AI and in particular anti-data center organizing and activism in the U.S. And you can see that on the ground where you see huge crowds coming to town halls to protest new data centers that are being proposed. You see some towns that have approved those data centers, literally having their entire city council voted out of office as a result. And you see it in these surveys where within the span of just a few months, huge sentiment flips among the American public from being basically agnostic about AI with some misgivings and some optimism to pretty striking majority opposition to the technology and the infrastructure build out that it requires. Now, there's a lot of stuff that goes into that opposition. Some of it is environmental. Some of it is they just don't want this stuff being built in their backyard. Some of that is about electricity prices that are going to be driven up to some degree by data center usage. Some of it is about the ultimate impacts of the technology and what it will mean for employment and the future of the American economy. But I think underneath all of that, and at really at the core, is this understanding that anyone with their eyes open can see pretty clearly that this is a technological revolution that has been designed and is being built by an extremely small number of people with very particular idiosyncratic, in certain ways, I think, somewhat sociopathic worldviews. And in that sense, it doesn't play like a new industrial revolution to the American public. It looks more like an intensification of the patterns that we've observed over the last couple of decades of intensifying income inequality and growing signs of genuine plutocracy. And that, I think, is the core reason why there's been so much public unrest and distrust and backlash. It's not just that we're uncomfortable about the technology and what it means for our own futures. It's that we see that this is a technology that is being controlled by a very small number of extremely rich, extremely powerful people who are essentially operating outside the realm of democratic control.
1: They're starting to get worried themselves. You have your article opens with a quote, "I prep for survival," OpenAI's Sam Altman confessed back in 2016. "I have guns, gold, potassium, iodide, antibiotics, batteries, water, gas masks from the Israeli Defense Force, and a big patch of land in Big Sur I can fly to," end quote. So they're getting worried about a backlash, although they don't like to talk about it. But also, you know, Elon Musk was written up, I think, in the New York Times recently, saying that maybe there should be a universal income plan for all Americans who are going to be unemployed in the tens of millions by generative AI. What's the background here? Are they trying to look ahead here?
5: Well, I think, you know, the quote that you read from Sam Altman in 2016, it's from a slightly different phase of his life and his sort of anxiety trajectory. That was at a time when many people who are working on AI were really worried about what they call the existential risks involved, which is to say, these are not scenarios that I personally put all that much stock into, but they have animated the worldview of many of the people who have built these systems. They believe that once AIs were able to surpass humans in cognitive ability, pretty soon we'd find ourselves in a situation where that machine intelligence was running the world, possibly not to the advantage of humans. So they worried a lot about what would happen if there was a kind of a Terminator scenario or a Matrix kind of scenario. They built that technology anyway, and they didn't even really stop to think along the way that if we were building this world-changing technology, which had dramatic implications, some of them positive, you know, in the realm of, say, cancer research or whatever, but plenty of them that are quite concerning or at least nerve-wracking, that if we built this technology, talked openly about how dramatic and consequential its rollout would be, sort of casually remarked about what life would be like after there was no need for human employment anymore, they didn't even consider that that would produce any anxiety in the general public and didn't really do much to protect themselves or their companies against that public backlash. They kind of took the basically the sort of the Uber approach where they decided they were just going to ignore public resistance, ignore regulation, barrel ahead and trust that empowered with so much money that they could overcome any obstacles that the public threw up in their path. Now, over the last year or so, I think they've started to change their perspective on that. They've seen a lot of this polling. They've seen the resistance to the data center build out, and they've started to talk a different tune. Many of these CEOs who are kind of constantly talking on podcasts and on panel discussions and conferences stop talking casually about what it will mean when there's no white collar jobs anymore and started talking much more frequently about what they might do to ease the transition to that post-employment future. They talk about universal basic income. They talk about the importance of redistributing the gains from AI. They talk about a new deal for AI. And lately, the last couple of weeks, they've been talking a bit more also about how much philanthropic money will be coming out of the AI boom, which is interesting in its own right, since so much of that money is being directed towards AI safety, not to the traditional goals of developmental aid like philanthropies in the past. But whether that any of that talk is sufficient to calm public anxieties and whether they will actually feel obligated or compelled to try to make any of that happen, I think is very much an open question, which is maybe that's even putting it too generously. I suspect that these figures, these leaders, these companies are not especially interested in securing public consent for a technological revolution. They simply want to be given the space today to operate as they would like to. And I think it's notable, you know, we're talking this week, the end of May, it's the same week that the Pope released his encyclical on AI, and which I think is a kind of significant document in our ongoing effort to understand the future of this technology. But what I would emphasize now in this context is simply that that encyclical seemed to almost enter into a vacuum, which is to say, it is not the case that there has been large-scale, coordinated, reflective opposition to this technology. In our political sphere, in our cultural sphere, there is this grassroots rebellion that we're seeing, but there's simply nowhere obvious for that to go because so many of the leading institutions and organizing arenas of our public life have abandoned the responsibility to really oversee, regulate, and shape the forces of kind of techno-capitalism that have been unleashed here. And I think that's really unfortunate. That's one reason why the Pope stands out as such a singular figure here. It's because there are so few other people who are singing the same tune and speaking to all of the Americans and all the people around the world who may be made at least uncomfortable by this technology.
1: It's interesting. Years ago, there was more outcry by the scientists and technologies. You probably remember the 2014 letter to the world by leading scientists, and even Elon Musk as a technologist signed it, warning that the robots can go out of control and take over the world. And it could be a global disaster for humanity. Earlier than that, around 2002, Bill Joy, a Silicon Valley type, wrote an article for Wired magazine called "The Future Doesn't Need Us," again, talking about a robotic-dominated future. There have been congressional hearings with a lot of table pounding, but really no prospect in the foreseeable future of any comprehensive regulatory legislation. But what do you see? What do you see at the state and federal legislative level?
5: Yeah, I think there were a few hearings back when ChatGPT first came out in late 2022. early 2023. And there's been tussling over these questions in Congress and at the state level ever since, but nothing significant or comprehensive. And I think the basic story there is that the group in Silicon Valley who may be described as accelerationists, who think that the best thing that we can do with AI is to unleash it, has sort of carried the day, especially under the Trump administration. A lot of it has to do with money. These are now companies that are spending an enormous amount of money on lobbying, actually more than crypto, more than the fossil fuel business. They've been the biggest donors in this upcoming political cycle, even though the threat of regulation has been to this point relatively minor. But there's also a kind of an ideological, intellectual component to the story, too. And here I would say I was really struck recently watching a conversation with Dario Amodei, who's the head of Anthropic, which is generally understood to be, of the competing leaders in the AI field, the most liberal, the most humane, the most humanistic in its approach. Each of these companies was founded because people who worked for a previous company got alarmed at what the people who were running it were doing and ran off to start their own. Anthropic is the sort of most admirable of those companies. And in general, I think that Dario Amodei, he has many faults, of all of these leaders would be the person who I would most trust to be thinking thoughtfully and conscientiously about these questions. And I saw him in a conversation where he was saying that he didn't believe that ideology could survive the arrival of this technology because he thought it was too powerful. Its reasoning powers would be too strong, so that any debates, for instance, about the proper allocation of resources, which used to be contested in the realm of politics, would be resolved at the level of abstraction by machine intelligence, and that we very quickly would learn to simply defer to those judgments. Now, I think that's an extremely dangerous intuition, especially coming, as I said, from the member of this crew who I think is the most humanistic and thoughtful.
1: I was going to ask you about Anthropic, because in your article, you talk about this company, Anthropic, which is probably going to go public soon, refusing to release, in your words, a new model, Claude Mythos, which the company said could find and exploit security vulnerabilities in every tested piece of software, including those used in critical pieces of global IT infrastructure, end quote. And that led to a serious conflict with the Pentagon and with the Secretary of Defense, Pete Hegseth, self-styled warrior of God, to berate and threaten Anthropic's contracts with the Pentagon. Can you explain clearly to our listeners what that was all about?
5: These are actually two different stories which happened in sequence, and I think it's interesting that they did happen that way. So Claude is Anthropic's leading LLM model. It's basically understood to be at the frontier, ahead of every other model that's been produced by any of these companies. So if you're wanting to use absolute frontier, cutting-edge tech, Claude is your bet. And as a result, Anthropic had entered into an agreement with the Pentagon to license its models to be used for military purposes. Going back, I think they started this agreement about a year or so ago. And that was notable in its own right because Dario is in many ways a kind of pacifistic figure. Now, he has, like many of these people in Silicon Valley, a strong sense of rivalry and competition with China. So you could also describe him in a certain way as a China hawk. But again, when compared to Elon's AI, for instance, Anthropic and Dario's organization are much more humane, humanitarian. So the fact that they were doing business with the Pentagon was quite notable. Now, at some point, the Pentagon came back to them and said that some of the terms that were embedded in that agreement, the Pentagon wanted to revise. And these were terms concerning limitations, what the models could be used for. Anthropic had previously insisted that their models could not be used for purely autonomous use of weapons, which is to say attacks on other nations or their armies without any human involvement in the decision making. And they wanted to limit its use for surveillance against American citizens. And the Pentagon said, we need to revise those conditions. It wasn't clear whether they had particular uses that they wanted to put Claude to that would have violated either of those terms, or they were just looking a little bit further down the road and thinking in 2 or 3 years, we might want to be able to use these tools for these purposes. Let's clear this up now. But Anthropic balked and said, no, we're not going to do that. And as a result, not only did they have their contracts canceled, but they were actually declared to be a threat to national security, which has all of these downstream consequences, which are probably too wheezy to get into now. But for the moment, suffice to say, it would mean that anyone else doing business with Anthropic and Claude could also be prosecuted for actions against the U.S. government. Now, that action was sort of withdrawn, but Claude remained an actor in sort of bad standing in the national security space and in the Trump administration. And then they had this further breakthrough where they came up with this new model that wasn't trained to detect vulnerabilities in IT infrastructure, but was incredibly good at doing so, such that, as you say, basically everything they tested it against, it found all of these vulnerabilities that hackers could theoretically exploit, that foreign countries could theoretically exploit, which had never been found before. And in a sense of obligation and sort of responsibility, the company basically said, we're not going to release this model because doing so would empower all these bad actors around the world who would immediately be able to take down power plants and crash banking sites. And instead, we're going to share it with a small number of critically important companies so that they can use the tool to find those vulnerabilities in their own infrastructure and fix them. And maybe at a later date, we'll release it to the public, but only once we've satisfied ourselves that all of this globally critical infrastructure was secured. So that's unfolding. I think as a result, Anthropic is now somewhat more in the good graces of the Pentagon. The whole story does illustrate this kind of bigger question, which is both practical and philosophical, which is about how do we integrate machine intelligence and artificial intelligence, LLMs, into military decision-making. And I think, you know, one thought experiment puts us into a place where we imagine machines making decisions completely autonomously about who to target and where to go. But we're pretty far from that. And for the moment, there are still humans involved in what's called the chain of command. But nevertheless, we are seeing already in wars that we're fighting today a strange kind of phenomenon where, for instance, the U.S. military on the first days of the Iran war targets this girls' school in Iran, kills 150 or 200 girls and their parents who are coming to the school after the first strike to rescue their children, only to be killed by a second double tap strike, that rescue mission. And we know that that target was chosen with the use and help of AI tools, including Claude. Now, in normal times, we might say, okay, who authorized that strike? Who was the person who made the ultimate decision that that school was a worthy target? We would have articles about it. We would have court martials about it. That person would be brought to some kind of military justice in time. Instead, we've had this weird story that this target was somehow chosen by artificial intelligence and therefore is a kind of a fog of war mistake being made by this new technology. And we haven't had any real reckoning with who was in charge of applying that technology, who approved the choice of target, and who was ultimately responsible. And I think this illustrates a big challenge with AI generally, which is that in this in-between period, when humans are still using these tools and are commanding these tools, are responsible for these tools, but are deferring to them to some degree, we are treating the tool itself as the decision maker and absolving the humans involved of their ultimate responsibility.
1: On that point, your article, you offer chilling prophecies, you call it. There was a conference at Yale, and Dean Ball, the policy wonk who was an architect of the Trump administration's original AI policy, said, describing AI as, quote, this giant acid vat, end quote. He said, it will not be AI in government, he predicted. It's going to be AI as governments. Those are his words. It's going to be AI as governments. And earlier in your column, you say that this is the most personalized sales pitch ever foisted on the passive American consumer. A vision of a near total takeover of the country's economic, social, and cognitive lives by tools engineered by just five companies run by five particular people, several of whom are widely described as sociopaths, end quote. Those are your words. The reader of this article is entitled to ask, who are you describing as sociopaths?
5: Well, I guess I would say Sam Altman and Elon Musk have both been described that way by many people who've worked with them over the years. So that's the head of OpenAI and the head of XAI. They were both involved in just recently in a lawsuit against one another in which a lot of this came out. But much of it also appears in great reporting that a writer named Karen Howe did for a book called Empire of AI. There was a recent article in The New Yorker by Ronan Farrow, who documented a lot of this. You might have slightly more generous words for Demis Hassabis, who's the head of Google's DeepMind project, and Dario Mode, who's the head of Anthropic. But I think Elon and Sam are both people who have made many of those around them over the years feel truly did not have the best interests of not just humanity, but of anyone but themselves at heart.
1: What kind of response did you get to this wake-up call of yours?
5: Well, there was a huge readership, and I heard from a lot of people who really appreciated it. I think the key thing that I had focused on, which other readers felt gratified to see, was organizing all of these anxieties under the rubric of oligarchy and plutocracy and inequality. And that previously, I think a lot of readers felt that they had some inchoate sense of unease about how much of this was unfolding. They had worries or frustrations with how little was being done at the political level to take control of it, but maybe they hadn't seen quite so clearly the way that the AI story is unfolding really as an extension and intensification of this longer-term story in which the very rich, especially the very rich coming out of Silicon Valley, are exerting greater control over larger and larger shares of our public life. And it connects to something I wrote a few months ago about the billionaires tax proposed in California, in which I noted that just between the great, you know, the financial crisis, the Great Recession in 2008 and 2024, the amount of political donations given by American billionaires grew 150-fold from 16 million to 2.6 billion between 2010 and 2024. Now, there are a lot of other ways in which our culture and our society and our political economy have been distorted by money. The fact that Elon bought Twitter and recalibrated its algorithms to benefit his own ideological preferences has had actually an underappreciated effect on political discourse in this country. But just at the level of sheer direct spending on elections, the influence of the very rich has grown astronomically in this period. And I think it's one of the main reasons why so many Americans feel so unsettled and so disempowered and so abandoned by our politics. They look up and see the world being run by a small cohort of extremely rich people. And when they think about artificial intelligence making claims about the future of the country, the future of the economy, the future of society around the world, they see the same pattern, an incredibly powerful, enriching technology that is nevertheless the work and owned by an extremely small number of people who are effectively imposing their own preferences and worldviews on all the rest of us.
1: I've called it the rise of the corporate dictator. Your comments bring to mind one of the signs held up in the artwork for your article reads as follows: not afraid of AI, afraid of billionaires with AI, end quote, which reflects what you're saying. This is so fascinating, David. You know, the great thing about what you write is you don't mince words, but you don't engage in pie-in-the-sky speculation as well. And you're absolutely right. The level of wealth compared to 30, 40, 50 years in the hands of Jeff Bezos, Mark Zuckerberg, Sam Altman, Elon Musk especially, is beyond anybody's speculation a few years ago. We may see this year Elon Musk become the first trillionaire when SpaceX goes public and he owns 45% of the company. So giving, you know, $250 million to Trump in his campaign by Elon Musk in 2024, piece of change. It's a piece of change. Anyway, over to Hannah.
6: David, my question is about some of the naive, the super credulous people you've encountered as you cover AI. I'm sure you talk to a lot of people where you're like, I don't really think you believe what you're saying. You're trying to push something. You're just trying to make money. You don't really believe that this will make anyone's lives any better.
5: I would just look at the conversations and the statements that have been made by the industry's leaders over the last couple of years. And what I mean by that is they just have an understanding that the world is like a self-contained system in which a thought experiment can go from point zero to point 100 without any human complications along the way. And so you hear these like offhanded promises like, well, AI is going to cure cancer, or AI will make human labor obsolete. And there doesn't seem to be any consideration of all of the intermediary steps in which the technology needs to be embraced by humans, implemented by humans, serving human customers in a political economy dominated by humans. These are not forces that can be swept aside and replaced with a narrative where you just draw an upward sloping curve on a whiteboard and say, by the time we get to this point, we know that there will be no place for humans in the economy, because humans are in charge of this world and will always be. So we may outsource some amount of our decision making to these tools. We may end up replacing a lot of employees with these tools. But nevertheless, those will still be decisions that humans make and that they need to be held accountable for. And again and again, when I'm talking to people in the AI world, and especially when I listen to the sort of prognostications by their leaders, I'm just struck by how little appreciation they have for the human messiness and conflict that surrounds all kinds of cultural change, all kinds of economic change. You know, one easy example is to go back to the political consequences of the China shock from a couple of decades ago, where, depending on how you measure, maybe we lost a couple of million manufacturing jobs in the upper Midwest because of globalization, technology, and the entrance of China into the WTO. We're a country of 350 million people. You could tell yourself on a whiteboard in an economics seminar, well, we'll be able to absorb those losses quite easily. We'll grow faster, et cetera, et cetera. But the political consequences of that disruption were extremely profound. We are still living through the earthquake that was unleashed by those changes, even though they were relatively small. And almost nobody in AI seems to appreciate that, because they are so used to thinking of the world as something that unfolds in zeros and ones on their computer screens, and not as something that is contested by humans out in the real world. And that's why I found that comment by Dario Amodei I was mentioning earlier so striking. He is the person who is the most humanistic, the most liberal of all of these leaders. And he was saying that ideology would be retired by technology. That is to say, he was imagining a future in which there would not be humans arranged in different coalitional groups competing for power and status, but in which the question of where goods were distributed, where wealth was distributed, and where resources were distributed would be managed by a kind of silicon god, and all of us would defer to that judgment. And I guess we could see a much crazier sci-fi future than I can imagine, but living in the world that I live in, and living in the world that I've lived in for the last four decades, it is just insane to me to think that anything could come around that would retire human conflict and ideological contestation. I think we're heading, if anything, for a period of much more intense contestation.
1: Yeah, actually, that was an astonishing statement by him. No more ideology. I think what he meant is also no more ethical legal frameworks to restrain burgeoning technological risks. Anyway, we're out of time. David Wallace Wells, author of the recent article, The AI Backlash Will Be Ugly, and No One Is Ready, Not Even Tech CEOs. It was in the New York Times Sunday Magazine, May 17th, 2026, for those of you who want to download it and use it as a discussion starter in your neighborhoods as you elaborate your role of civic self-respect and recover our democratic institutions that are now being dismantled. Thank you very much, David.
5: Thanks for having me. Great to talk to all of you.
2: 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I want to thank our guests again, Tyson Slocum and David Wallace Wells. 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
1: Thank you, everybody. 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
3: 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I'm Dave W. Phillips, your host. 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Good to see you.
1: Thank you.
3: And music selection is carried out by our very own music director, McKenna Dixon. I am looking for...
1: Here's the playlist.
3: Thank you. We have a great show for you. We have something from Halo Kitsch, Jack White, and much, much more. Let's start it off with the new one. I kind of like it. It's called Hey, Hey, What You Say from Hudson Rubin right here on Studio B.

Studio B, you're in the alternative music programs from Pepsi SoCal Style. I'm Dave W. Phillips, your host. That was Jack White, G.O.D., and the Broken Ribs. Also, Halo Kitsch, her new one called American Medicine. She is local to Southern California here, and we appreciate her getting in touch with us and providing us with her new music. We love it. Also, No Motive, they're from Oxnard, California. Never Ending Cloudy Days. And we started the show and set off with Hudson Rubin, Hey Hey What You Say. If you'd like to get a hold of us like some of our regular listeners, you can do so. Send us an email at davewphillips@att.net. One L in Phillips. Also, you can find us on Facebook at Dave W. Phillips. Also, send an email to the radio station. That's the third way you can do it. Just make sure you put Studio B or Dave W. Phillips in the subject matter, and we read all emails, and we'll give you a shout-out for doing so. We appreciate it. We're going to move into the next set. We have The Brook and The Bluff coming up. Let's start it off with Death Cab for Cutie, Riptides, right here on Studio B.

That's Dexter and the Moonrocks freaking out, and now we have the Brook and the Bluff. Can't Figure It Out right here on Studio B.

please, please hold your applause. This is Studio B, your indie alternative music program served up SoCal style. I'm Dave W. Phillips, your host. That was Lauren Braddock and Purple Party. We also had The Brook and The Bluff. Can't figure it out. They're from Birmingham, Alabama. Also, Dexter and the Moonrocks, Freaking Out. And we started this set off with Death Cab for Cutie, Riptides. Want to say hi to some of our listeners. Steve, he's from San Diego, but apparently travels through Santa Clarita because he's picked us up on KQRU 107.9 FM. Also, a frequent, responder. How's that? Tina, she listens to us on KWSI 100.3 FM in Grand Junction, Colorado. Also, Todd, he is listening to us on WHPW 97.3 FM in Harpswell, Maine. And yes, Todd, we'll reach out to the station and find out if we can't get even better time frames for you. Of course, that's up to them. And also, we want to say hi to Stan. He's our late night owl. He listens to us on WMNF 88.5 FM in Tampa Bay in Florida. And they are broadcasting us on their HD4 channel. So thank you all for reaching out. Let's move into the next set. We have Peter Frampton coming up. Let's start it off with Muse, Be With You, right here on Studio B.

Studio B. I'm Dave W. Phillips. That was Mel Denise, Going Nowhere. Prior to that, Hyperreal, You're My Automatic Lover. We also had Peter Frampton, Buried Treasure. We started that set off with Muse, Be With You. We're going to move in to the next set so we finish on time. We've got Go Betty Go coming up. Let's start it off with Sublime, Until the Sun Explodes, right here on Studio B.

This is Tara, and I'd like to talk to you about a personal problem I'm having. I need you to listen to Studio B and Dave W. Phillips as often as possible. 3 times a week is good.

That's Maggie Highway Blues, and if you like Go Betty Go as much as I do, I've seen them a couple of times in concert, turn this next song up. It's worth it. It's called Saturday right here on Studio B.

Well, that just about does it for us. So that was Go Betty Go Saturday, and now we're going to leave you with one last song. It's called Bike Routes, Delicate, the radio edit, right here on Studio B. See you next time. 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

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On this show, you'll hear solutions journalism for social justice, fueling action, not despair. I'm Sonali Kolhatkar, host and executive producer. This week, we'll examine increasingly popular efforts to tax the rich in light of San Francisco's overpaid CEO's tax measure and the coming California-wide billionaire tax proposal. Sarah Anderson, director of the Global Economy Project at the Institute for Policy Studies, will be my guest. Then we'll turn to Oren Robinson, program coordinator with a project on youth and non-military opportunities. In light of the ongoing and indefinite Iran war, Oren will explain how young people are being subjected to military recruitment on campuses and how counter-recruitment efforts can work. Finally, as we approach the 250th anniversary of the United States and the white supremacist spectacles that Donald Trump and his MAGA army have planned, Trevor Smith of the Bliss Collective will share an alternative ritual called Reclamation Day. That's coming up in just a moment.

0: 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Californians on Tuesday, June 2nd, headed to the polls for a major primary race that not only decides on nominees for the governor's race in November, but also puts forward local ballot measures that raise taxes to pay for social services. This in an economy that is squeezing out ordinary people. San Francisco, home to many billionaires and corporate executives, is considering a tax on companies with egregiously overpaid CEOs called Proposition D. And unions are hoping to place a billionaire tax on the November ballot to fund essential services like healthcare. My guest is Sarah Anderson. She directs the Global Economy Project and co-edits the inequality.org website and weekly newsletter at the Institute for Policy Studies. She's a leading expert on CEO pay, having produced an annual executive excess report for more than 20 years, which she's actually shared with us on this program many times. Welcome back to the program, Sarah.
1: Great to be here, Sonali.
0: So by the time a lot of folks hear this interview and watch it, the race in California will be over. Ballots will be getting counted. Some results will be known. But let's talk in general terms about this particular measure in California that I'm sure really is a big focus for you, considering that it directly impacts overpaid CEOs, your favorite topic. What is Proposition D, and why is there a competing proposition that would lower tax on businesses in the works? How does it all work?
1: Yeah. So the way it works is the overpaid CEO tax raises taxes on companies, large corporations that are operating in San Francisco and that pay their CEO more than 100 times as much as their median worker pay. And so essentially, it gives these corporations a choice. They can either narrow their pay gaps by lifting up worker pay or bringing down CEO pay to a reasonable level of less than 100 to 1, and then they wouldn't owe an extra dime in taxes. But if they want to stick with those really extremely wide gaps, which a lot of research shows is not good for business because it undermines employee morale and productivity, but if they want to stick with those, then they're going to have to owe more taxes that will go towards vital public services in the city, which are really strained right now because of federal government cutbacks.
0: And so this Proposition C, which is a separate proposition, is one that would shield more small businesses. Are these two propositions linked, as in can they both pass, or if one passes, the other one can't pass?
1: They are alternative measures, competing measures. So Proposition C was put forward by a group of deep-pocketed donors as a way to try to undercut the overpaid CEO tax. And yeah, it would lower taxes a bit for some small businesses, which would reduce revenue in a city that is really strapped for money. And it's been fascinating to me, though, to see just how fiercely these opponents are fighting the overpaid CEO tax. So this campaign to defeat it has been backed by six billionaires, and a whole bunch of companies with really big gaps between their CEO and their worker pay. And so this is quite the showdown between these deep-pocketed opponents of the overpaid CEO tax and the coalition that's behind it, which I think has been a really impressive, broad coalition, more than a dozen unions, plus small business, plus community groups, affordable housing groups, and so forth. And we'll see how it turns out. But why are these billionaires and big corporations fighting this so hard? It's not just about San Francisco. They know that there's a campaign to put an overpaid CEO tax on the ballot in Los Angeles in November. And if these kinds of taxes pass, it could really spread like wildfire around the country, as so many Americans are outraged about overpaid CEOs and just the unfairness of the extreme gaps between CEO and worker pay.
0: Does linking the taxation on companies to the ratio between CEO and worker help highlight the absurdity of what it is? Because sometimes when you see taxes that are just, you know, aimed at people with certain fortunes, you can have politicians who claim that they are opposed to that tax only because it's bad for the economy. But when you link those two things, the two ends of the pay spectrum in a single company, it's harder to oppose it, right? Because it's giving those companies a choice. They can avoid those taxes by just changing that ratio.
1: Yeah, and it's really putting human faces on what is an obscene problem in our economy and a key driver of rising inequality. And I think the campaign behind Proposition D has really played on this well. They have blown up images of some of these CEOs whose companies have been donating to the opposition campaign and created these life-size cardboard cutouts that show how much those CEOs have been paid, how much more that is than their workers, and what their median worker pay is. And they've been taking these cardboard cutouts to do rallies in front of health clinics that are slated to be cut under you know, the budget shortfall that they're facing. And I think it poses a really stark contrast between who's benefiting from our economy, one that is really structured to suck wealth out of people who are on the bottom, who are doing really important hard work that keeps our economy going, and funneling it up to the usually a man in the corner office. And so that's why I think this campaign is really dramatic. It's a huge showdown between some of the most ultra wealthy. I mean, among the donors to this opposition campaign, you've got the Gap, which had the retail chain. Their pay ratio between their CEO and their median worker is 1,690 to 1. So the company has donated to the opposition, but so have the billionaire Nepo baby sons of the founders of the Gap have donated. So those are the kind of folks who are trying to defeat this. You've also got the billionaire CEO of DoorDash and many, many others who have really benefited from a system that's about exploiting workers to deliver obscenely large amounts of money into the pockets of those at the top.
0: You know, here in Southern California, where I am based, Los Angeles County voters were asked to vote on proposition, or I believe it was Measure ER, which is meant to deal with shortfalls in healthcare spending, especially given the federal government cuts. But it is a 0.5% sales tax increase. Now, however one might feel about needing to fund essential services like healthcare, how do you respond to something like a sales tax versus a business tax on companies that overpays its CEOs, or for that matter, something simpler like a billionaire tax, which will be likely on the ballot in November across California?
1: Yeah. Sales taxes are regressive. They hit people at the bottom hardest because they have to spend a larger share of their income on buying consumer goods, groceries, other basic needs. And so, you know, there is this myth that it's, you know, it's only the rich that pay taxes in this country. A lot of poor people don't, when the reality is people at the very bottom of the income ladder pay a lot in taxes. In fact, there's interesting studies about undocumented immigrants and how much they pay in taxes. And a huge part of that is because of regressive sales taxes like that. So I think that's not the way to go. I think that we should be looking at the extreme wealth concentration at the top of our economy that has made a handful of people, giving them so much money, they'll never be able to spend it in their lifetimes. And it's not just about the money, it's about the power and the concentrated power to distort our political system and our economic system to serve their narrow interests.
0: So when we also look at taxes that have short shelf lives, I'm wondering if you have any thoughts on that. Some of the taxes that are being proposed are temporary taxes, you know, that's sometimes a way to get it to be more palatable to the opposition. And certainly a sales tax being temporary can be a good thing because, as you were saying, it's a regressive tax. But for example, a billionaire tax. We've had tax cuts that have at the federal level that have essentially been made permanent. And so to counter that, these state-level taxes on billionaires, they shouldn't be temporary, right? They should also be permanent.
1: Yeah, I think so. But, you know, we don't live in the ideal world. In an ideal world, we wouldn't have to be pursuing a California, just a state-based wealth tax. We would have a federal wealth tax to deal with this a problem of extreme wealth concentration, and it would be coordinated with other countries. You know, in an ideal world, that's what we'd have. We're not getting that at the federal level anytime soon. And so I applaud people in California who are trying to start somewhere, and they're starting with one state, and they're starting with a one-time wealth tax that'll be spread out over 5 years. But it is a way to at least make a step forward in getting the ultra, ultra wealthy to pay their fair share.
0: Even though Governor Gavin Newsom has opposed this billionaire tax, claiming that it's going to end up pushing billionaires out of the state and therefore will result in long-term tax revenue losses, Fortune, the media outlet, did an analysis that pointed out that if every California billionaire left tomorrow as a result of a billionaire tax, it would still take 25 years for the state to lose as much as it stands to gain from the proposed wealth tax. I was really kind of impressed by this particular analysis because it really shows that, you know, kind of shows how little we tax billionaires currently, right? But these kinds of analyses are really useful.
1: Yeah, they're paying so little now, so why not go for it? And I'm so tired of this playbook. You know, anytime we talk about large corporations or the ultra wealthy paying their fair share of contributions to public services, we hear the same tired arguments. No, you'll lose revenue, and this will be bad for working people because they'll flee this jurisdiction, or with companies, they'll pass the costs on to consumers. And it's a lot of fear mongering, and I hope people aren't falling for it right now, as these really important issues are coming before voters, because they said the same thing in Massachusetts before they passed a millionaire surtax there a few years ago. And instead, the opposite has happened. They have more wealthy people in Massachusetts now than they did before they passed that tax. And so it's really designed to scare people into thinking that we're just stuck with this economy where all the wealth is just funneled up to the top and the rest of us need to struggle to get by. And I think putting proposals like this before voters gave people a chance to weigh in on an alternative vision, one where we have more fair distribution of the value of all the work that people do every day. You know, these extreme gaps between CEO and worker pay are justified based on the idea that it's like one guy in the corner office who's creating all the value for these companies. And, you know, I'm sure you hear a lot from the big tech executives in California. They're so brilliant. They're almost single-handedly, you know, creating these companies. And we know that's not true. We know people up and down the income ladder work really hard, make valuable contributions to our economy. And these kinds of tax proposals are a step towards turning things around so that everyone's contributions are fairly rewarded.
0: I asked you to compare sales tax to straightforward income tax for billionaires or the CEO tax to companies. But do you have, if you were to be able to, you know, in an ideal world, I know you cautioned against idealism earlier, but in an ideal world, if you could craft the best sort of tax, Would it be one that targets companies or individuals or both? I mean, some people say we just should not have billionaires, that once your wealth, any individual person's wealth starts to touch $1 billion, anything above $1 billion doesn't belong to them, goes into the state. Therefore, there mm-hmm. simply cannot be no billionaires. You know, and I feel like we should have a vision of what we are aiming for.
1: Yeah. One of my colleagues likes to say above a certain level, and he would set that at 50 million, that it's not about giving people, you know, the opportunity to buy another house or another yacht. It's about buying another senator or buying a newspaper, you know, in things that really just distort the power imbalance in this country and that are really dangerous for our democracy. So I'm all for finding ways to reduce that wealth concentration. And I don't think we should look for like one perfect tax approach. I think there needs to be a toolbox. We need to have a stronger estate tax so that when at the end of life for these billionaires, their all that wealth accumulation doesn't just pass on to junior, you know, and create a wealth dynasty. I think we need to go after income, but also wealth. I mean, the

0: and lobbyists and accountants who are all, paid to protect the wealth of the ultra wealthy and to find new loopholes that they can get through in legislation or regulations. And so it's going to take more than just one like panacea tax model. It's going to take plugging a lot of those loopholes and really coming at this, I think, major challenge of our time is we're living in a second gilded age where we've got a handful of people at the top with extraordinary power to control our not just our economy, but also our political system. And so any steps we can take, whether that's an overpaid CEO tax or a wealth tax or a stronger, more progressive estate tax, I mean, there's so many ways we need to go about it to tackle a really overwhelming problem.
1: You mentioned that Southern California, that LA could be considering an overpaid CEO tax soon. Where else in the country are localities considering taxing corporations that pay their CEOs 1,000 times plus their workers?
0: Yeah, well, I need to point out that Portland, Oregon has had one of these kind of taxes since 2016. They were the first in the world, so they get big credit for that. And in about a half a dozen states, state legislatures, people have put forward legislation to create these kind of taxes on companies with big gaps between CEO and worker pay. And there's also federal legislation in both the House and the Senate. So what happens in San Francisco could help boost momentum for a lot of other efforts along these lines that, all the polling shows people across the political spectrum are just fed up with overpaid CEOs. They want government to act. When they've done polling on this idea, more than 80% of Americans support it, and that includes over 70% of Republicans are supportive. So this is a political winner, and it's a winner for workers and also, I would argue, for companies. It is not good for the bottom line to have such extreme gaps between the top and the bottom of the pay scale that you're demoralizing workers. You're not bringing out the best in them. You're not empowering them to feel like they're making a strong contribution and that they can contribute to innovation when they are getting the crumbs and people at the top are, on their yachts feasting away. It's not a high road business strategy. And so there's a pro business argument for this. And of course, it also gives small businesses a leg up on their larger competitors because small businesses and employee-owned cooperatives, they don't have pay gaps of more than 100 to 1, much less, forget the Gap retailer with their pay gap of more than 1,000 to 1. This is something that should really be seen as a win-win for everyone, no matter how it turns out. If companies want to respond by narrowing their pay gaps, fantastic. You don't have to pay any more taxes. If they want to respond by digging in and insisting that they have to have these extreme gaps, fine. Then you're going to contribute more to investments that are going to create a healthier economy.
1: Sarah, I want to thank you so much for joining us today. What's the best website for people to read your work?
0: Yeah, we at the Institute for Policy Studies, we have a website called inequality.org, and we have a free weekly newsletter, and you can sign up for it on our homepage at inequality.org.
1: And we'll post a link to that as well from our website. Thank you so much, as always, for joining us.
0: Thank you.
1: My guest has been Sarah Anderson. 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

0: 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More than a dozen U.S. armed forces have been killed in the course of President Donald Trump's war on Iran. A man who campaigned against endless wars has rebranded the Defense Department as the Department of War and has embroiled the nation in a conflict that seems to have had little cause for provocation and no end date in sight. What does this mean for young people who each year are lured to join the military at recruitment events and centers on and near school campuses? Joining me to tell us all about some efforts is Oren Robinson, Program Coordinator with Project on Youth and Non-Military Opportunities, and also a steering committee member of a national network opposing the militarization of youth. Oren is a teaching artist studying militarism, technology, gender, and economic justice. Welcome to the program, Oren.
1: Thank you, Sonali. Welcome.
0: So let's first get your reflection on the fact that we have a president who campaigned to end wars, because it turns out that wars are sort of uniformly not popular on both sides of the spectrum, and changed the Department of Defense to the Department of War. Does that framing, or did that framing, and the fact that we are in this new war worry you as somebody who combats military recruitment of young people?
1: Well, again, thanks for having us. You know, we work in schools, in public schools, and unfortunately, many of our volunteer veterans who come into classrooms with us to speak with students and talk about their real experiences to balance the recruiter's sales pitch will often mention the joke that regardless of the president, we're going to war. So really, even though the name has changed, the real risk of hyper-militarized militarization of our schools has always been there. And we do see these new threats as a very startling new advent. And that's why there's a lot of action actually that's happening just this past year that we haven't seen this type of anti-militarism in maybe a generation or more.
0: What do you mean by the anti-militarism you're seeing? Are you seeing people who ordinarily are against war, ordinarily are for war, showing that they're showing their opposition?
1: In 2020, at the beginning of the COVID-19 pandemic, there was a steep drop in active military recruits were actually not reaching their targets, their quotas. They had to drop those quotas significantly. And in the meantime, since then, over these past 6 years and more, we've seen increasing pervasive digital propaganda. We've seen expanded targeting, even reaching after students who would normally never consider themselves interested in war. And so people are noticing. Students are noticing, teachers are noticing, parents are noticing. Veteran groups, faith groups, groups all over the country are getting together to find different ways to counter this surge of militarization that's in our schools.
0: And recently, the U.S. Armed Forces also raised the enlistment age to 42, which suggests that if they can't lure enough young people, they're going to go after older folks. What do you think?
1: Yeah, well, you know, these threats, including the potential for in last year, December of 2025's NDAA, the Defense Authorization Act, there was a quiet provision slipped in to try to bring back a draft of some kind, an automatic draft registration. So all of these point to just the increased desperation. But like I was saying at the beginning, these things aren't new. In fact, even despite having such a culture that celebrates militarism, celebrates might makes right in so many places in U.S. mainstream culture, the military has always faced a recruiting crisis, which is why tax dollars for over a century have always gone to pay for military recruiters to go onto public school campuses. And they do that through all sorts of ways, including the JROTC, the Junior Reserve Officer Training Corps program, as well as the ASVAB test, which isn't really a test. It's a way that they trick students into giving up their own contact information so that school where you take the test hands that over to military recruiters who try to recruit you. And that happened to me.
0: Is it too soon to notice whether the launch of the Iran war has made a difference to recruitment numbers among young people specifically?
1: Well, the numbers in polling have suggested that this is one of the least popular wars on record in U.S. history. But it's not just Iran. You know, just yesterday in the United Nations, they were talking about U.S. support for Israeli attacks in Lebanon. Our current administration has either attacked or threatened to attack over 10 countries: Iran, Iraq, Oman, Yemen, Gaza, in Palestine, Syria, Somalia, Nigeria, Colombia, Venezuela, Cuba, Mexico, Canada, and Greenland, at least.
0: So when we think about how military recruiters go after young people, you mentioned the JROTC program. For those who are not as aware, how pervasive is military recruitment on campus, just in general?
1: Yeah, well, you know, just as the ASVAB calls itself a test and students think they have to take it and they don't have to, and the school never cares about what grade you get on that test, in the same way, JROTC has always marketed itself as an actual class that you get on your course schedule when you go back to school in September, usually when you enter in ninth grade. Many students actually find themselves placed involuntarily, that is, without their prior knowledge or consent, which violates all sorts of laws, including in California state law on top of national laws. And what we see is that this doesn't happen to all schools. Historically, these recruiters, and remember, recruiters are professional salespeople whose job is to meet a quota of new enlistees. Those recruiters go into these schools in poor and working class and predominantly student of color communities. Here in San Diego, the wealthiest and most predominantly white schools don't even have JROTC programs, whereas hundreds of students will be placed without having signed a consent form to acknowledge what that class even is when they enter ninth grade each year.
0: And there's also, of course, military recruitment centers that are often placed near college campuses, community college campuses especially, which are predominantly attended by lower income students. It's very clear that they go after people who might feel realistically and rightfully so that they don't have too many other economic opportunities, right?
1: Well, this is really the foundation of our work. And you know, I'm with Project Yano, which is part of a national network, the National Network Opposing the Militarization of Youth. And all over the country, people have been collecting and curating all the different peaceful, non-military career opportunities that exist. And these exist at national levels, state levels, and local levels. Peacefulcareers.org, peacefulcareers.org, is one source of these lists of lots of job programs, free money for college, vocational training programs that will not track you into military service, unlike this popular conception. And it's true. Since the end of the formal draft in the Vietnam era, we have experienced the economic draft, the poverty draft. And that increasing inequality goes hand in hand with what we've also seen in terms of increased targeting of poor and working class youth, and also the increase of the school-to-prison pipeline. All these things work to try to pressure students into making that decision when there's actually many opportunities for other ways to live and make a living.
0: And how does your organization, the National Network you mentioned, oppose military recruitment on campuses? What are some of the ways in which you can counter it? Because military propaganda can be really effective. It's, of course, very well funded. We see it often infusing the storylines of Hollywood, you know, films. There's a lot of slick ads that paint militarism and war as this noble pursuit that has a lot of honor. How do you counter that? How do you counter that mindset among young people who are obviously impressionable?
1: Yeah, well, when we go into public schools, which in the Ninth District Court of the United States, you know, that's all of California, West Coast, students actually have the right to hear opposing views about the military, because just like you're saying, a lot of the advertising is strictly and primarily to obscure the fact that the military is not just another job. And that's really what a lot of counter-recruitment is. Anyone can be a counter-recruiter by just learning how to share relevant information with young people who might be facing that choice. And some of those things that the young people should know is that recruiters will lie. They often do lie to meet their quotas. And that they will, for one thing, not talk about how when you sign that contract, an enlistment contract, that's not just 4 years of your life, it's up to eight with the advent of different policies to keep people on past their initial 4 years. So those are some of the basic facts that a lot of recruiters just won't say. But on top of that, you know, these eight precious years of your life, you could have been spending that time deepening your relationships to the place that you grew up in, to the people who you know, and learning and experiencing the freedom to move and find a fulfilling, sustainable role in society on your own terms and with our communities who are facing so many challenges right now. And on top of the economic pitch, what people won't often talk about is the social realities of being inside. There's a mental health crisis. There's a sexual assault crisis. Abusers are often protected and even elevated to higher statuses of authority within the military. And so when you're in as an enlistee, oftentimes you're going to be put in some of the most dangerous and disabling situations that anyone could experience.
0: And of course, there's also a lot of homophobia and anti-queer sentiment, which is now institutionalized thanks to the Trump administration, which has barred trans members of the armed forces from serving. So imagine that that might not be very suitable for, you know, for young people who are queer or who are allies. That might, you know, it ought to give them pause, right?
1: Well, you know, it's not only the fact that there's these new bans that have been expelling people who depended on that source of income and stability to survive, but remembering that these are actually not good jobs. These are jobs that oftentimes lure you in with false promises that you'll be able to get a college education while you're enlisted, which is near impossible, or that you'll have health care. And a lot of people fight years and years even just to get the very basic health care that was promised to them. And so that's one of the things to recognize, too, is that when you are in, you may be forced to do things that are against your morals. For example, we've seen Marines and other active duty deployed to streets of the U.S. to assist in illegal deportations or to protect the deadly ICE raids that are attacking families in our own neighborhoods.
0: And then what are some ways in which people can get involved with the work you're doing? Say that there are parents out who are listening among our audiences or watching and have noticed aggressive military recruitment on their children's campus. What are the ways in which people can bring some programs to their own children's classrooms? You were mentioning anybody can be a counter-recruiter?
1: Yes, and it's needed now more than ever. As I was sharing earlier, the ways that young people are inundated with recruiters' messages on their phones, at sports games, before movie theater screenings, this is just everywhere. And so everyone can play some role, whether you're involved in a school, a parent, a student, or even just a community member. In fact, in a few weeks from now, on Saturday, June 13th, we're having a free webinar, a second one this year, on some of these different approaches. We'll be going in depth with workshops on seven different approaches that people have tried out and are continuing to practice for decades, including gaining access to those schools by various means, alternative career path research, compilation and sharing those, distributing those at career fairs and other community events, classroom presentations like what we do with Project Yano, where veterans can visit classrooms of students who are experiencing being exposed to recruiters, learning how to organize to actually restrict JROTC, tabling at career fairs, student clubs and actions, and really at schools almost across the board, students are the largest group at any school, and they have the most power if they organize with each other. In fact, just in about 10 years ago here in San Diego, students at one school were able to shut down their JROTC program after years of boycotting it. And in the process, they ended marksmanship trainings across 11 campuses of San Diego Unified School District. This was the Education Not Arms Coalition, which you can learn more about at projectyano.org.
0: I want to just ask you an ideological question briefly. You know, it's wonderful to be able to point people to non-military career alternatives. But unfortunately, the fact is that in this economy where inequality keeps rising, and especially now where AI is sucking up so many jobs and resulting in so many layoffs, there are fewer and fewer options, right, for people. And how do you fold in to the work that you do a critique of a capitalist system that relies on there constantly being an economic underclass, which is, of course, great fodder for military recruiters.
1: Sure. Well, I mean, another way of asking this question, right, is why has recruiting been so aggressive over this past century? And it's just like you're saying, because there has been an appetite by lawmakers, by corporations who profit off of war, to keep the capacity and the exercising of that military might. So we know that there's an economic incentive. And when we go to speak with students, we recognize that really what we can combat in our own day-to-day, within our own school communities and greater learning communities, is that critical inquiry, that critical self-awareness, and recognizing that, you know, all of us have had times where we've been forced to follow a rule that we didn't agree with. And what does it mean to question authority? And what does it mean to question a recruiter's sales pitch? And what does it mean to question why is it that many public schools, right, the places that poor working class youth have no choice but to attend a public school, why is it that they have been turned into military induction centers trying to gobble up, you know, 40% of students who enroll into a JROTC program go on to enlist? And so the Department of War has testified to Congress that the JROTC program is their best recruitment tool. So why is it that our entire education system has been shifted to this purpose? But when we go to talk with students, we don't try to make moral arguments. And in fact, what I was just sharing is really my own personal understanding, because, again, our approach is to bring in a balanced perspective and really put that authority over their own lives back into the hands of students to say, actually, this is your choice and you can make this choice. We're not going to tell you to make this or another choice. We want to make sure that you have the facts so that you can make an informed decision.
0: Give out any resources that you think people should know about if they're interested in counter recruitment on campuses, and also remind us again of the workshop that you mentioned that folks can attend if they want.
1: Sure. Yeah. So even though Project Llano is based in San Diego, we produce literature in English and in Spanish that is referenced and shared nationwide, and all of it is free and available at projectyano.org, projectyano.org. Just go to the resources section and you can browse by things that are geared towards school staff and counselors and teachers, things geared towards young people and students, things geared towards organizers who are trying to restrict the recruiter access and JROTC access and presence on campus. So all of those resources, dozens and dozens of pages in some of those resources are available at projectyano.org. And yes, the webinar that's upcoming, we call it a demilitarization summer school. It's a workshop series where it'll be small question answer breakout style rooms over Zoom. That you can find out more about at nnomy.org/webinar. So NNOMY is the National Network Opposing Militarization of Youth. And that is going to be at 10 a.m. Pacific on Saturday, June 13th.
0: I want to thank you so much, Oren, for joining us today, and good luck to you.
1: Thank you, and have a great day.
0: My guest has been Oren Robinson, Program Coordinator with the Project on Youth and Non-Military Opportunities, or Project Llano, and also a steering committee member of the National Network Opposing the Militarization of Youth. I'm Sonali Kohatkar, host and executive producer of Rising Up with Sonali, an independently produced, subscriber-supported program nationally syndicated to radio stations, free speech TV, and podcast platforms.

0: 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The United States turns 250 years old this year, an anniversary that ought to spark sober reflection about the violent origins of the nation, but instead is being turned into a white supremacist spectacle that erases the history of genocide, enslavement, and land dispossession. President Donald Trump, who announced a massive series of events called Freedom 250, is now displeased, calling for the cancellation of a planned musical performance after too many musicians dropped out. In the meantime, organizations that have long advocated for an honest reckoning of American history are launching a new ritual called Reclamation Day. Here to tell us all about it is Trevor Smith, the co-founder and executive director of the Bliss Collective. Trevor is a writer, researcher, and strategist focused on racial inequality, wealth inequality, reparations, and narrative change. Welcome to the program, Trevor.
1: Thanks for having me again.
0: Yes, we've had you on before to talk about the work of Bliss Collective, and I worked with you when I was at Yes Magazine. This incredible Reclamation Day that you and others have organized is such a different approach than what we're seeing, of course, from the White House. But it's also different from even non-White House-related, non-federal-related celebrations that are at smaller scale, because we've had this massive push to undo diversity, inclusion, equity efforts, and to generally push back against racial equity. How do you reflect on what is being planned this year? Is it difficult for you to face the prevailing narrative in the coming month?
1: Yeah, it's a really great question. Again, thank you for having me. I wouldn't say that it has been difficult. If anything, planning and curating Reclamation Day has brought me personally so much joy, but then also as an organization with BLIS, which stands for Black Liberation Indigenous Sovereignty, it's really grown our presence and put us in front of so many different artists, storytellers, collaborators. And my co-founder, Savannah, and I, when we started Bliss, we were really thinking about how do we create the space for solidarity across different movements and across different groups, particularly Black and Indigenous folks. And when we were thinking about Reclamation Day last year, before it was even called Reclamation Day, we were really thinking about how do we create a counter commemoration to the 4th of July while still also celebrating Black and Indigenous joy and resilience. And I think we have really captured that with Reclamation Day. And so it's not a cancel America Day. It is not a cancel the 4th of July Day. It's a Reclamation Day for us to reclaim our stories, to reclaim our narratives, and to really celebrate Black and Indigenous and working class joy and resilience in these first 250 years of this nation. And so while there is a lot of pain and despair coming out from the White House, in which we 100% acknowledge families being torn apart, people dying at the hands of the state, we sought to create a space where we can name that and hold that tension and all the contradictions that come with living in the United States. We do and will create a space where we talk about slavery and colonization and capitalism, but we will also create a space to talk about the thriving movements of reparations, land back, and economic justice. And so we're holding that tension with Reclamation Day. So it's not all pain and despair that folks will hear from us. There'll be a lot of joy at Reclamation Day, and so I'm super excited for it.
0: I love what you just brought up, which is that although we ought to examine the history of the United States with such a critical eye, we also ought to lift up the fact that from the sordid history have arisen social movements that have inspired the world, right? We have histories in this country of movements that have gone on to have ripple effects and inspired people to think critically about race and indigenous rights. And it's not just in the U.S., of course, as people talk about and are active on indigenous rights and racism elsewhere too, but the U.S. has such a rich history. And I think that's something that I haven't heard before. Can you reflect more on that? How, what, you know, because those histories are, of course, also being erased, not just the history of what was done to communities of color, but how communities of color successfully fought back.
1: Yes, we've seen this be a trend, and it has morphed or been called different things over the past couple of years. You know, right now it's the attack on diversity, equity, and inclusion. You know, they've been going into schools, you know, saying that elementary school kids have been being taught critical race theory. A couple of years ago, it was an attack on woke and wokeness. So we've seen these attacks come at us, and they're all grounded in the same thing, that they're trying to erase the true history of this nation and also the resilience that we have seen from movements across the country. And, if anything, to me, what comes up to me as I reflect on this is that it's both sad and it's also very un-American. So, you know, there is a lot of good ideas in the Declaration of Independence. Obviously, there's a lot of contradictions of the white men who wrote those ideals, but there are a lot of great stated ideals as it relates to the United States, as it relates to democracy. Many of these things, and even the concept of democracy, were borrowed or stolen from the Haudenosaunee Confederacy. And so I bring that up to say that progressive, transformative social movements, particularly Black and Indigenous-led social movements, have pulled this country closer to its stated ideals and have always pulled this country closer to its stated ideals. And so to erase that history, to erase the history of slavery, to erase the history of colonization, to me is actually un-American and it's undemocratic. A democratic nation or a country that calls itself a democracy would be courageous. And courage in this moment would be able to look back at our history, to look back at the first 250 years and to face it honestly, and to not face it in a way that we want to shame ourselves out of existence, but to face it courageously and to say, you know, these things happened. And the purpose, the mission statement of this country is to create a country where all people can live freely and fully. And in order to do that, we do have to go through some reparative work. We do have to face the consequences of slavery. We do have to face the consequences of colonization. We do have to face the consequences of capitalism. We have enough wealth in this country to make sure that people aren't paying and going homeless just to afford rent or not being able to eat. There are all these things that we have the abundance to do. And if this country actually wanted to live up to its stated ideals, it would move through a reparative process, both as it relates to the harms that have happened because of race and racism and white supremacy, and because of capitalism, and create an economy and a society where all people, no matter their identity, can live freely and fully.
0: Trevor, tell me about Reclamation Day. What were the conversations that led to this particular day? And was there any symbolism behind the timing of it? Is it just a locally based event, or is it something that people from all over can join in? Give us the nuts and bolts.
1: Yes, so great question. So yeah, about a year ago, we started to really think about how do we create a counter commemoration ahead of the 4th of July, the 250th anniversary of the 4th of July this year and the Declaration of Independence. As a team, we talked about, do we want to hold this day? We hadn't even landed on the name Reclamation Day yet, but do we want to hold this counter commemoration on the actual 4th of July? And my co-founder said something I think that was really profound that led us to Reclamation Day and hosting it on June 20th. One was that the left is very known, I think, for canceling things and tearing down things. In a lot of ways, you know, that is what we have to do. We do have to tear down systems of domination. We chose June 20th because of that symbolism. We really wanted to, you know, respect, as a Black and Indigenous-led organization, we wanted to respect Juneteenth and June 19th. And we thought it was a really amazing and beautiful handoff between June 19th to June 20th. I consulted with some of my mentors in the reparations movement, and I asked them, you know, holding it on June 20th, do you think that that would take away from Juneteenth celebration? And, you know, I kind of got their blessings and advice that they thought it would actually be a really beautiful handoff. We use art and culture as an entry point and as infrastructure, to reach people who might not want to go to a protest or they might not go to a rally, but they would show up to a cultural gathering. And we call this this group the Silent Sideline. They're the folks who believe in our causes or hold progressive values, but they don't see an entry point, or they don't believe their voice matters, or they don't think that engaging in movement work or political work will change anything. So we're really trying to reach those folks, and meet them where they are in culture.
0: And then what about for those who live far from the East Coast? Are there ways for people to plug in either online, you know, it's in the next 2.5 weeks, organize their own versions of Reclamation Day locally? Or is this something that you envision building in, you know, year after year?
1: It's a very great question. The initial thought, when we were starting to think about our 250th work was to do, kind of different either mobilizations or things like Reclamation Day, different gatherings in different cities. One of our members, and so Bliss is a membership based group. One of our members, Kinfolk, they held a festival last year called Kinfest, which really kind of showcased their work through a festival logic and through a festival style. And when I went to Kinfest, this was like last October, walking in and seeing the world that they created via their work, I knew that that's what we had to do for Reclamation Day. And since then, the scale of Reclamation Day has just grown. We'll welcome over 1,000 people to Reclamation Day easy. With that being said, there are various ways in which we're inviting folks to engage in Reclamation Day online. We'll be dropping some digital assets over the next couple of weeks for folks to kind of amplify what is going on at the physical day. And so we're producing this video called This Land Is. And that is going to take the song, This Land Is Your Land, This Land Is My Land, and it's going to remix it. And instead of saying this land is this land was made for you and this land was made for you and me, the line that we're going to be pushing is this land was built by you and me, and it'll center Black and Indigenous people from across the country. So we're currently producing that video, and I think the easiest way to engage in Reclamation Day is to share that video and then engage in conversations with your family and your coworkers on what does it really mean to reclaim. And what do we want to reclaim as a society, both from a narrative perspective and a material perspective? And so in the same way that over the past couple of years, we've seen folks kind of use Thanksgiving Day as a moment to have a true conversation about the origins of Thanksgiving and a true conversation about the origins of the pilgrims and the, you know, and native land. We hope that Reclamation Day can be another moment where we're pushing folks and asking folks online and in their communities to have a true conversation about slavery and colonization, but not only stop there, how do we move forward? And so the This Land Is video will be dropping right before the 4th of July, and that will be a very easy way for folks to be able to engage by sharing it and engaging in conversation.
0: Trevor, thank you so much for joining us today. Give out the best websites for people to get started on finding out more.
1: Yes, you can go to blisscollective.org. That's B-L-I-S collective.org. 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We're almost out of tickets. I believe we only have like 60 tickets left for general admission. But, you know, if you see this or hear this and want to come, please come through. And you can always email us at info@blisscollective.org.
0: Thank you again, Trevor, for joining us, and good luck to you. And, you know, maybe eventually people start wishing each other happy Reclamation Day in the future. Exactly. I guess that's the idea, right?
1: Exactly.
0: My guest has been Trevor Smith, co-founder and executive director of the Bliss Collective. 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
3: Israel's war on Lebanon continues to intensify despite the so-called ceasefire. For those who haven't, you know, been paying attention to the news out of there, Israel just issued orders for all of South Lebanon. That means they ordered the residents of 14% of the country to leave their homes or basically die. That includes over 300 villages. They demanded they flee north of the Zarani River or risk being killed, which is, you know, not even south of the Latani anymore. They've moved even more north than that. And since March 2nd, when this escalation began, Israel has killed more than 3,100 people in Lebanon. That includes around 700 people since the ceasefire supposedly went into effect on April 17th. That includes health workers and journalists, entire villages wiped out, tens of thousands of homes destroyed, more than 1 million people displaced. This is happening during a so-called ceasefire. It's such a joke to even use that term. And at the same time, we have Israeli officials openly discussing plans to permanently empty parts of South Lebanon and settle those areas with Israeli Jews eventually. And this is even as the Israeli and Lebanese military officials are set to meet at the Pentagon for a fourth round of talks. And again, this is unfolding alongside negotiations, which I just mentioned. But it's important to note that this is also happening amidst negotiations between the U.S. and Iran that increasingly appear tied to Lebanon's future. The Iranians insisting that Lebanon must be included in any broader regional settlement. And of course, Israel and its allies furious at the idea of losing their freedom to continue bombing Lebanon. And then inside Lebanon, you have factions aligned with Washington who are once again being accused of treating Israeli military pressure as a way to basically weaken their political opponents inside Lebanon after failing to defeat them politically, meaning Hezbollah. So to discuss all of this, we're joined by Hussein Assaf, journalist with VPOL based in Lebanon. Hussein, welcome back to Breakthrough News Live.
4: Thank you for having me on.
3: Well, there's so much to get into here, Hussein, but I want to start with a recent report by Al-Akhbar that said that Lebanese Prime Minister Nawaf Salem and President Joseph Aoun are working behind the scenes to keep Lebanon out of a potential U.S.-Iran settlement, essentially so they can continue their direct negotiations with the Israelis and then deny Hezbollah and, by extension, Iran, the political credibility of securing a ceasefire for Lebanon. And, you know, this really echoes, as you know, what happened in 2006 when anti-resistance political elites inside Lebanon privately were urging the U.S. to delay a ceasefire so that Israel could deal a quote-unquote bigger blow to Hezbollah. So what do you make of this reporting and how is it being received inside Lebanon?
4: While there's no, I haven't seen many reports on that, but all indications suggest that this is true. The performance of the government, primarily the prime minister and the president, has been toward that since they took offices in early 2025. And I would just want to remind something that in 2024, after the ceasefire, the Israeli occupation forces during the entire war were not able to advance in southern Lebanon. All their advancement and all the demolitions that we saw in the past 15 or 16 months happened following the ceasefire, which the prime minister and the president, to an extent, pushed to. Because, as you know, the ceasefire that was supposedly mediated by the United States made the Israelis commit to withdrawing from Lebanon to stop or to end the land, air, and sea aggressions, which none of that happened. So what's happening today, especially when it comes to direct talks with the Israelis, that is being pushed by the U.S., by the Lebanese president, and secondary to him, the prime minister, is just a completion of that same path, of that same direction. The Israelis and the United States today see that this is a golden opportunity to end the resistance in Lebanon and to create Lebanon into another settlement that is fully subjugated to the Israeli occupation and to the United States, especially following the ongoing genocide in Gaza, really. And after failing to achieve their war objective so far in Iran, both Israel and the United States are trying to come out as some sort of victory on one of the fronts. But here it's very important to say that both the Lebanese president and the prime minister are irrelevant to the situation that's happening now. They are merely proxies acting on behalf of the United States and in complicity or alignment, at least, with the Israeli objective. However, everything they're doing, we can't say that they are doing without full knowledge or without any kind of will, because after all, they are violating the Lebanese constitution, which labels the Israelis our enemy. They are pushing for civil war in Lebanon by alienating a large percentage of its population. They are, to an extent, enabling the Israeli war crimes in Lebanon by choosing to continue down the path of meeting with Israelis without enforcing any kind of precondition to these meetings related to ending the war in Lebanon. So all in all, everything that's happening is a continuation of the 2024 war on Lebanon, which also is continued by the prime minister and Lebanese president.
5: Well, Hussein, it's interesting that you say that the U.S. and Israel are sort of scrounging around to try to get a victory on one of the fronts. And at the same time that Israel has been able to inflict enormous destruction on Lebanon, and we just, you know, read through those numbers of the death toll, which is, you know, really horrific, 700 since the supposed ceasefire. But at the same time, Israel has not achieved its core objective, which it has, you know, stated on numerous occasions, which is to defeat or disarm Hezbollah. And recently, reporting emerged that Hezbollah also perhaps injured the commander of the Israeli unit that was implicated in the killing of Hind Rajab when they were in operations in southern Lebanon. Hezbollah seems to be capable of sophisticated operations and targeting of senior Israeli personnel. Again, despite a lot of destruction, you know, demolition of homes, et cetera, how do you assess Israel's military performance in Lebanon? And what role are newer tactics, especially the FPV drones and other technologies playing on the battlefield? Does this challenge Israel's claim that it now has achieved deterrence in Lebanon with regards to Hezbollah?
4: This is usual in asymmetric warfare, especially when you're talking about resistance. This can be measured by the amount of damage and destruction. After all, Israel is an entity that is openly supported by the United States, by the West, by NATO, when it comes to open supplies of weaponry, open supplies of intelligence, and a political umbrella which enables them to do everything. So in that sense, the amount of destruction can be easily done when you have an air force such as Israelis, the amount of explosives that they have, whether on the level of demolition when it go into towns or airstrikes. So in that sense, if you go back to between the 1982 and the 2000 liberation of southern Lebanon, which was achieved by the resistance, Israelis had the upper hand. The resistance was composed of hundreds of men in southern Lebanon that decided that this is not acceptable to live under occupation, and they wanted a sovereign country. And so they started employing guerrilla warfare tactics with weaponry very much less than we are seeing today with the resistance. And they eventually achieved the 2000 liberation by going into attrition war against Israelis, by raising the costs on the army and on the political class, and when it comes to the Israeli public. So the amount of destruction here, while is extremely painful, but resistance was always a choice, and everyone knew the sacrifices that should be made, whether on the level of Hezbollah as fighters or the level of the support base, which is one of the largest in Lebanon in terms of voter base. That's one. Two, I think that what resistance is doing today is practically just authentic guerrilla warfare. They are choosing their targets to inflict maximum damage when it comes to on the psychological level or the command level or even the military costs, as we saw the Merkavas and other. Secondly, they are using it widely because today the resistance is dealing with the war that it might not stop soon. So they are using the resources very wisely whenever they don't need to defend a town ferociously. They would retreat and let Israelis into ambushes to raise the cost on them without suffering from a large number of martyrs or destruction of capabilities. So what we're seeing today is normal. The question is, how long Israelis are able to sustain these losses or sustain these the number of casualties on the military level and when it comes to the Israeli political class, given the issues with the Knesset today and the subject of dissolvement and the upcoming elections in November, which could be also in September as early elections. So these questions are today the main issue in Israel. Israeli media reported just today that the Hezbollah's operations in Lebanon are inflicting very high level of cost on the Israeli army. Of course, there's two aspects for the increasing Israeli reports about the losses. One is we can assume that it's the Israeli military and intelligence trying to force the political class into giving them more freedom of operations, if you might say, without restrictions to bomb areas, especially in Beirut. However, the political class is seeing this as there's a fine line between what they're trying to do and what Washington is approving because, as you know, there's the negotiations today with Iran. So while Hezbollah is extremely successful, Israelis are also advancing on the ground on this camp. This is not something that anyone can hide. But the question is, how costly would it be and how much they are able to sustain it?
3: And with that, Hussein, I want to go back to the sort of things happening inside Lebanon, because we've seen the Secretary of State of the U.S., Marco Rubio, say that the U.S. wants to train and arm special units inside the Lebanese army to confront and attack Hezbollah. And then we also saw recent news with the Americans now sanctioning Lebanese individuals that include even Lebanese army officials they're accusing of being too close to Hezbollah. There's also been this campaign by people in the U.S. and some inside Lebanon, too, to pressure the Lebanese government to remove army leadership figures who have resisted so far dragging the country into an eternal conflict and using the army to do basically Israel's dirty work to fight and try to disarm Hezbollah. So I'm curious, how dangerous is this American effort to basically try to transform parts of the Lebanese army into a force aimed at confronting Hezbollah internally? And how serious is the risk of the U.S. pushing Lebanon towards internal conflict?
4: It's very important what you mentioned right now, and I want to expand a bit before some kind of small introduction before going into it. The Lebanese architecture or the Lebanese political architecture today is very unsimilar to what we're used to. You have a president that has no party behind him, who has no support base. We have a prime minister who also has no party and no support base. And as you know, Rania, one of the prerequisites of any president or prime minister is their support base and the amount of support base, and they're usually some kind of national consensus between different parties in Lebanon. But today the situation is different. I think if you go back to the statements made by Tom Barak in the past year and Lindsey Graham on what they view as the mission of the Lebanese army, which is to confront Hezbollah rather than protect the state from the Israeli aggression or any kind of other threats, you can also see that there is a a change in the mindset of the United States when it comes to the de facto architecture that has been that convention in the past few decades, especially since following the civil war in Lebanon. So what's essentially happening today between the Israeli forced displacement order pushing the Shias, or who are mostly the resistance support base in Lebanon, toward areas that are not, there's no political alignment between them. And when you see how much the United States is trying to push for the Lebanese army unit, which the Lebanese commander has been trying to avoid since he reached his position. He was trying to create a margin where he could act on the he would implement the orders of the political class without pushing the country into civil war. So this conventional era of Lebanon is being changed right now. And I think many people yesterday saw the forced displacement order that was issued to Sur or Tyre. You could notice that there's a small part of the city that was not part of the forced displacement order, which is very interesting. This part of the city is known to be as a Christian area. The Christians, it's dominantly Christian, and they have, of course, they're part of Sur, but there they have their churches. They have, it goes hundreds of years back of between the architecture and the norms and the culture, etc. And they've lived side by side with all the Sur community and the population, which is very diverse. However, you see, as what they're doing in the border villages, where they're trying to say that we are sidelining the Christian areas and what our aim is the Shia community, they're trying to create this alienation between the Lebanese public among different sects, which obviously we know how the Israelis treat Christians. We can see it, and we saw it even in southern Lebanon when they desecrated Lady Mary's statue. They bombed the churches. I've seen it in Gaza. We've seen it in the occupied Al-Quds. So it's this is part of the failed propaganda. However, inside Lebanon, with many of the U.S.-aligned political parties, this could be a trigger into an internal conflict. I don't want to call it a civil war yet, because you know the most powerful party in Lebanon when it comes to organization structure and weapons is the resistance. So far, despite them trying to push for a civil war, I don't think that the decision to go into civil war would be actually the U.S. would be able to push others into it, because that would be suicide. But all, of course, this does not stop the U.S. from trying to cause any kind of internal conflict that might result in the spilling of the blood among the Lebanese citizens themselves.
3: Yeah, and of course, there are people, Lebanese people, who are often in the U.S., people like Antoun Sahnawi, who I had wanted to ask you about, but we're a bit out of time here, so we'll have to leave it for next time, but who are, of course, playing a role internally in the country to try to push that sort of sectarian propaganda that you're talking about. It's quite dangerous and damaging stuff, but we will have to leave it here for this time around. Hussein, thank you so much for joining us. I encourage everybody to go check out VPoll on Instagram. You guys do excellent segments and just constant updates and reportings on what's going on in Lebanon. And hopefully we can get you back on soon. Stay safe out there.
4: Thank you.
3: Breakthrough. Many of you may have seen Fox News reporting earlier in the week that the Treasury Department sent subpoenas to Code Pink co-founder Madia Benjamin and Twitch streamer Hassan Piker as part of an investigation into a humanitarian delegation that brought much-needed aid to Cuba in March. Now, that delegation traveled to Cuba as the country was facing and continues to face severe life-threatening shortages and blackouts caused by the Trump administration's fuel blockade and sanctions campaign against the island nation. Critics say that this is part of the administration's crackdown on anti-war and left

0: to you what this investigation is supposedly about and what exactly the U.S. government appears to be, and Fox News, I guess, appears to be accusing you and others of doing.
1: I actually didn't get anything, and neither did Hassan Piker. I mean, we heard this on Fox News that there was this subpoena out, and I was going outside my front door looking around for somebody to serve me. And it turns out that it was an email that was sent to Code Pink co-founder Jody Evans, and it was so unofficial that it landed in her spam box. And she was looking for something else and just happened to find it. You know, you'd think you'd get a certified letter in the mail or you'd get a subpoena server or something. So it was a letter and it came from the Treasury Department, from the Office of Foreign Assets Control, known as OFAC. And I don't want to say it's not serious. It is serious because they're asking for all kinds of information. And this is a kind of intimidation tactic that means we have to get a lawyer, that we have to spend a lot of staff time, a lot of energy on answering about 12 very detailed questions that they're asking that include things like, how did you get there? Where did you stay? What did you do every hour that you were there? I guess we have to tell them how many hours we slept. There were 170 people, so I don't know if they want to know what every single person did every single minute of the day. What we brought, and we brought about $600,000 worth of aid. So it's a lot of information that they want. And of course, this is to make people think, uh-oh, should I go to Cuba? Uh-oh, should I keep doing humanitarian aid? And the answer to that is yes. We can't be intimidated. In fact, we have to use this as another reason that we're so angry at the U.S. government and redouble our efforts.
2: Well, Medea, you know, it's such a shocking report. And Fox has been kind of like self-quoting, you know, they release their report, then they report on the report that they released and just kind of like generating their own media tornado in a sense. But, you know, all of this kind of obscures and is trying to gloss over what was really happening, which is that you were on a humanitarian delegation. So, you know, why did you go to Cuba in the first place? What did you witness on the ground? You know, this was 2 months after the U.S. imposed the oil embargo, in a sense, oil blockade on Cuba. And it just seems kind of crazy because what the U.S. government is doing right now is treating the delivery license, legal delivery of humanitarian aid as something suspicious and even criminal.
1: Absolutely, Emily. You bring up very important points. One, everything we did was legal. We went there illegally. They forced us to the U.S. government to stay in the hotel we stayed in. And then they turn around and say, oh, you stayed in this fancy hotel. Well, there are hundreds of other hotels that are on the list where you cannot stay. There is an exemption for taking food and medicine. So that's what we did. Everything we did was legal. And I think, you know, whoever is behind all of this, they know that it's legal. So it's just trying to, you know, make our lives difficult. But also what you say, Emily, is so important, that we are doing the only moral thing that you can do in the light of a policy that is so unconscionable. And if we're going to stand by and watch while the U.S. Undertakes a program of collective punishment to make the lives of Cuban people so miserable that they will overthrow their government, we have no moral conscience as a people. And the people who are suffering the most are the babies, are the elderly. The infant mortality rate has doubled. It used to be 4.0. That's 4 deaths per 1,000 live births. Mm-hmm. It was lower than it was in the United States because Cuba had such a good healthcare system. Now it is more than doubled. So that means that what the U.S. is doing is actually killing babies. And I don't know, I don't think, you know, the listeners and the watchers of your program feel very good about a policy designed to kill babies, designed to make people miserable. What did we see when we were there? We saw how miserable people are. We saw that there are people who live in an apartment building.

0: building who can't get water because the water needs electricity. We saw people who are living on 3 hours of electricity a day. We saw people who can't get to work because they have no transportation. Or if they do get to work, there's nothing to do because there's no electricity. The U.S. is pulling the plug on the Cuban economy. And we can't stand by and let that happen.
1: Medea, you, of course, have been involved in anti-war organizing for decades, you know, organizing against the war in Iraq, Afghanistan, you know, strong supporter for Palestine, Cuba and beyond. Does this moment that we're facing right now with kind of renewed repressive acts against the left and the anti-war movement remind you of previous periods of repression against the anti-war movement? Or does this feel kind of qualitatively different or dangerous in some way?
0: It does feel qualitatively different. I mean, certainly during the, I wasn't around during the 50s, I'm sure it felt like that. During the days of the Iraq War, for example, I mean, there were a lot of people who sent us hate messages, death threats, but they were not the government. It was individuals who said, oh, you're not supporting the troops, you're anti-American. Now it's the government. And it does feel very different. And, you know, we've seen what they've done to the students. We've seen what they've done to Palestinian Americans. We've been watching this. But, you know, your last guest, Omar, didn't want to leave on a negative note. And I don't either, because I think it's so important that we inspire each other to keep working on this. And we are now putting out a call for encampments over the summer in July and August that people get together, whether it's outside a military base or it's outside of a weapons industry, or it's just in any old place where you want to get together and create community and teach each other what we need to learn. And we want to focus on how we can really go against the $1.5 billion Pentagon budget that this administration is trying to pass, which is a 50% increase in what was already a ridiculously high $1 trillion budget. So we feel that we've got to get together, whether our main issue is the environment or women's rights or issues around Black lives or whatever it is, Medicaid for all, Medicare for all. We need to all come together and talk about how we're going to effectively build a movement that confronts what we're facing right now. So I just want to put a plug. We're in the very beginning stages of this. And if anybody wants to join us in building a coalition and groups that will create their own encampments, no matter where they are, let's use this time to come together and build.
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1: 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I'm Sean Blackman.
2: We need a new system. 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

0: We are happy to have Professor Richard Wolff join us for our weekly regular segment where we discuss the biggest stories relating to the economy, the state of the working class, and the crimes of big business. I'm Nicole Roussel. I'm your host today, sitting in for Brian Becker, who's traveling this week. 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Richard Wolff is the co-founder of the organization Democracy at Work and the author of many books, including Understanding Capitalism, which is available at democracyatwork.info. Richard, welcome back to the show.
1: Thank you very much, Nicole. Glad to be here.
0: According to the International Energy Agency, around 25% of the world's seaborne oil trade is transiting through the Strait of Hormuz, and the options to bypass it are limited. And according to the UN Trade and Development Organization, around a third, that's 30%, of global seaborne fertilizer volumes pass through the Strait of Hormuz. The war against Iran was a war of choice. It doesn't threaten the U.S. Iran doesn't have a nuclear weapon. The U.S. has thousands of nuclear weapons. So, you know, whatever Trump was thinking, that hasn't happened. But what we want to talk about today is this nonstop economic fallout of this war of aggression that we're seeing. I want to get your take about where we are right now.
1: Okay, let's start with the oil and then the gas and then the fertilizer. Not that that exhausts the topic at all, but those are huge stories in and of themselves. What we're seeing here, and it's important to keep a perspective, what we're seeing here is a fundamental shift in how economic power and economic resources are being distributed, or in the future will be distributed. So let me take you back, for those of you who don't know, to the very simple level where you can understand what's going on. Up until recently, energy that the human beings needed was gotten by burning wood, then by burning coal, things that were readily available, the trees that grow, the coal that sits pretty near the surface of the earth. It was a huge change, you know, back in the end of the 18th century and into the 19th, when it began to be clear that oil, petroleum, was another resource, that the world didn't have to worry that it was running out of lumber. As we cleared the land for agriculture, the lumber, the wood that we had relied on wasn't there anymore. Okay, we got the coal, but coal has a terrible problem, which is that it pollutes. And it's very dangerous how much it pollutes. If you go back and you read your Dickens novels, you learn about when England was covered with soot, which gets into your lungs and all of the rest. So oil was the replacement. Oil meant we didn't have to rely on coal and we didn't have to bemoan the loss of our forests. A rational society, which is to say not a capitalist one, a rational society would have understood early on that it is a matter that has nothing to do with human beings as to where the oil happens to be. Oil is a residue of ancient societies of plants and animals that went through their life cycle and then were decomposed back into what we now call oil. A rational society would have said, we all need it, so how are we going to usefully take the oil from where it happens randomly to be and share it amongst us so we all have the energy we need? That was not done. Capitalism is a system that puts profit first. And profit, gleaming as a potential in the eyes of some, led them to try to control the oil. to go to where it happened to be and seize it and control it and limit it. I want people to understand. So, for example, the British, very important in our story. Why? The first capitalist country, the place from which capitalism spread to the rest of the world. A powerhouse for the creation of the great British Empire of the last four or five centuries. And the British profiteers, group of grubby British businessmen sitting in London, saw a profit opportunity. You know, the way companies now see it in artificial intelligence or in the internet or in fill in the blank. So here's what the profiteers did. They said, you know, this is going to be the great new energy source. If we get our hands on it, we can make a fortune. So they used their contacts in the British government, and they used their contacts in the British Army and Navy. And one of the places they got really excited about was the area known then as Persia, which is the forerunner of the modern renamed Iran. Turned out they had a ton of oil under the ground. So the British swooped in, took that part of Persia, made it part of the British Empire, and began dictating what would happen, giving the oil business to a group of British businessmen. So the oil is under the ground of Persia, but the businessmen profiteers get it. After quite a few years of this arrangement, the Iranian people began to notice the enormous wealth being literally pumped out from under their soil and then taken by these British people, shipped all over the world, making a fortune of money, none of which came back to Iran. Not to its leaders, not to its religious people, not to its working class, not to its peasantry. It went to England. And they made an attempt to change it. They elected a new government led by an Iranian, Mossadegh, and as 1953. And as soon as he was elected, he announced he was going to nationalize the oil, make it a Iranian product that he said would fund a wonderful development of Iranian society for everyone. The CIA and the British equivalent, MI6, immediately overthrew his government and got rid of him and brought in a stooge, the Shah of Iran, member of a family that the British had put into power earlier. He was the son of the original Shah. And for the next years, 1953 to 1979, the Shah ruled Iran as a close ally of the United States. When the people of Iran overthrew the Shah in the late 70s, he went into exile where his close friend and ally, Henry Kissinger, found him a place here in the United States. Why am I telling you this? Because one of the key points bringing war to Iran today, war between Iran and the United States and Israel, war by Israel in Lebanon, which is associated with that. One of the great issues, as said by President Trump, well, that Strait of Hormuz must be open and free. What have the Iranians done? They've said, this is a place where oil is moved from all over the world. The very statistics you gave us at the beginning of the show, Nicole. And we want to charge a toll. We want, because we spend a lot of money protecting this place, guarding this place, you know, and we've been ripped off for a century. We want something back. Oh, no, says President Trump. It must be free. Only a person who has zero grasp of what's going on in the world today. We live in the era of anti-colonialism, Mr. Trump. It's now a century that we have been ending the colonial relationship, where a few profiteering Europeans tell everybody else what to do. Imagine it. The Iranians want to have a fee structure for passage through their waterway. Oh, that's an international resource, says Mr. Trump. And then what is oil, Mr. Trump? You've been monopolizing it for a century, but you don't want the Iranians to interfere in the international oil business. What? You know, it is so outrageous, it takes your breath away. Unless, of course, you live in a society which never teaches people anything about that history, anything about how tiny profiteers have become wildly wealthy off of something that nature put there, but that they were able to grab for themselves and keep from the mass of people, unless they could charge the mass of people a lot of money. And should the third world, should the rising global south, the people who are taking over as anti-colonialism reorganizes our planet, oh, they shouldn't do what, and if they dare, we're going to bomb them. You know, it's over the colonial period. All these actions, Mr. Trump, the Israeli activity, these are the desperate last efforts of a dying colonialism to hold on. And that's how they should be understood.
0: Richard, even once this finally resolves, like hopefully this comes to an end very, very, very soon for the people in Iran, for people all over the world, it's still in terms of our own, you know, getting back to normal, like getting the resources that we need, getting all these things we were talking about, the oil, the fertilizer, it's still not over. There's about 1,500 ships that have been stranded in the Persian Gulf. It's been almost 3 months. So let's say it ends today. Which ones get to go first? What routes do they take? What speeds are they allowed to go? How will the full crews get back on deck? Trump has declared the strait reopened a couple of times. So are companies really going to take his word? How long are they going to wait? I mean, the supply chain is global and these effects are humongous. So, and one last thing, of course, Richard, I'm sure the U.S. government that caused all this, they'll pay for all that, right?
1: Right. No, let's get a few things clear in everyone's mind. The United States can declare whatever it wants about the Strait of Hormuz. The problem is it cannot enforce anything, it says. The only people who can enforce things at this point on the Strait of Hormuz are the Iranians. They have been planning for this probably for 20 years, certainly for the last 10. They have their missiles and their drones, and they control the passageway. Why is this important? Every ship that goes through is at risk of being bothered by the Iranians, having an accident for other reasons, being interfered with the American naval blockade, or being taken over by pirates. Because these are the real dangers, no tank goes through there without getting insurance. There are big insurance companies in London and elsewhere that you go to if you're in that business, and you pay a big fat premium to be insured. So if something happens, the owners of the tanker don't lose everything. Same principle as insuring your home or insuring your car or anything else. As long as the Iranians are in power, the insurance companies either won't write a policy or will charge you so much that you dare not go through without one and you can't afford to buy one. It's too risky. Okay. The United States believed by bombing Iran, it could control the government there. Ever since 1979, when the Shah was overthrown and thrown out of his country and took exile in the United States, successive American governments, Republican and Democrat alike, have tried to oust the leadership of Iran, change it, overthrow it, you name it. Wars have been fought. Most recently, a year ago, June of last year, the Americans and the Israelis attacked again. They discovered that the Iranians could fight back, which for them is great difficulty. In Gaza, very few people can fight back. In the West Bank, few people can fight back. The Iranians could, and the United States have not understood what's happening ever since. That's why we are 70, 80 days into this. The early 2 weeks are over, and we have one wobbly ceasefire after another, only because Mr. Trump cannot figure out what to do. The United States made, by the way, as even people like Robert Kagan, the neoconservative, they all call it a huge mistake. So now the only question is, how can they back out of this huge mistake with the minimum loss? But I want everyone to be clear. Have they understood that the colonial era is over? Not at all. Have they understood that America is the last empire of that colonial empire? No, they don't know that. They cannot think that way. Okay? So they're trying to come up with some face-saving gambit. And along the way, they don't care what damage they do. Do millions of American families discover that their budget is now worse than it was a few weeks ago? Yep. Every visit to the gas station will remind you really dramatically. You know, you don't need me to tell you. Everyone is experiencing it. I laughed the other day when my economic research, I came across a statistic that there's been a dramatic drop in beer sales in the United States. And I wondered, because normally when hard times come, people drink more beer, not less beer. Beer is one of those things that does well in a downturn. Why this? And I did the research and I found out the reason. In recent years, Americans buy beer not as they used to in a liquor store or a beer store or even a grocery store. They buy more and more of their beer at a convenience store when they're anyway filling their car with gas, because the gas stations realized they could sell. People would pick up milk or sugar or a loaf of bread or whatever it was at the convenience store where they get gas. And that's where they bought the beer. And what the beer companies found was people were so upset by how much they had to pay for the gas that they said, wow, let's economize. We won't pick up that six-pack the way we had thought to do. So look at it. We are depriving people of their beer. We're depriving them of their ability to have an automobile and all in a culture built around the automobile. You know, in other cultures, where you live, where you shop, and where you work are close together. We don't do that. We have live over here, work over there, and shop in a third place. And the only way to get among them, your automobile, because we don't have a public transportation system in most of the United States that's worth anything. So we've made the country depend on the automobile, and then we smack people with rising oil. This is an attack of the richest people in the world, the oil companies and the people they put into government, against the mass of people. People should understand part of this is exactly what socialists have always called the class struggle. It's a struggle among profiteers who gets to control the oil. Meanwhile, for weeks and now for months, we squeeze the budgets of everybody. It is so outrageous, it has to be covered over with one distraction after another. Get lost in the weeds of the Strait of Hormuz, or get lost. Don't. What's happening to you at the gas station is the most important. Now, second most important. One of the modern miracles is artificially produced fertilizer for growing food, okay? And the way to do that, the most important way to do that, is through petroleum or natural gas. And the biggest source of fertilizer has been the energy coming out of the country, little country in the Gulf called Qatar. And in the early days of the war, Iran said, we can't fight the United States. It's a nuclear power. It's four times the population we have. They have more guns and bullets than we will ever have. That's not the way we're going to fight. It's a little bit like the Minutemen in Massachusetts, how they decided to fight the British Army in 1775, okay? So the Iranians said, we are going to hit the gas and oil installations around the Gulf and the American military bases scattered among them. And that's what they did. And according to the latest engineer reports, and I've been reading them, it will take at least 5 years to rebuild and repair the damage in Qatar to the oil and gas operations there, which are the basis of an enormous amount of fertilizer that needs to pass through the straits. So what do we know? Well, we know how capitalism and its market work. If there's a scarcity of something, then we are all frightened and we bid against each other, right? If there are 20 children going into the park to have an ice cream, but the ice cream vendor only has 4 ice creams left, what are the parents of the 20 children going to do as the children all stand there happily awaiting their ice cream? The parents are going to go to the vendor and say, what do you charge for this ice cream? Well, it's a $2 ice cream. I'll give you 5. Oh, no, says another parent. I'll give you 9. You know what that's called? Bidding. When there's a scarcity of ice cream, the people bid. And you know how it gets resolved? When it gets so high that many of the parents cannot afford $20 for an ice cream. So they drop out. And you know who's left? The richest one. And you know who will be left when there's not enough food because we don't have the fertilizer we need, it'll be the rich who don't care if the price goes up, but it'll be the poor ones who substitute cat food for what they normally would feed their children. This is the class war. Allowing this to happen, allowing the market to work, is a disaster of proportions that are as horrible in how they work out as anything the Israelis did to the Palestinians in Gaza. It's just another form. We may not be as horrified, but it's the same story. And it's all about the oil or the gas or the fertilizer money. And so it'll be an operation. This morning, I reviewed the finances of BP, British Petroleum, one of the great oil companies of the world. We're rolling in profits, tremendous increase, because this rising price has been very good for the oil business. It's so disgusting. No one even thinks, wait a minute, if there's a crisis, if people are suffering, we can't let the oil companies profit. Let's make sure they don't profit, at least not more than they already were, so we won't let the price go up. Aha, that would be something, a price control. Not a word. In the capitalist countries, not a word. We don't have a windfall profits tax here. Nothing. They can make as much money off of the misery of the world as they want to. This is a system. We got it now. We've had it for a while. This is a system that is not going to last.
0: But in our last few minutes, Richard, it has lasted up until now. And but in all seriousness, you know, in 2011, then President Barack Obama said the U.S. needed to pivot to Asia. You know, a lot of the interpretation at that point was that that was to pivot away from endless wars in the Middle East. But now it's 2026, and that hasn't changed. Nothing has changed. Iraq, Afghanistan, Libya, Syria, Gaza, and now the war with Iran. I mean, it's like the U.S. is addicted to war in the Middle East. If you would respond in the last few minutes here.
1: Absolutely. But let's add a few. The United States is very warlike in its motions in the South China Sea around Taiwan. It announced yesterday and today from high levels that an attack on Cuba could happen at any time. So this is an America that its reaction of Mr. Trump to being the president of an America at a time when he knows it's in decline.
2: Breakthrough. That will do it for our show here today. For BT, I'm Sean Blackman. We'll see you next time.

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Hello, lovelies. My name is Isabella. My program is called Green Bubble Tea. And it is June 3rd, 2026, the first week of Pride. And every year I do Pride themed shows all month. But before we start the Pride music, I wanted to play two songs from Peebo Bryson, who passed away yesterday on June 2nd at the age of 75. Rest in peace. He was one of the bigger R&B singers of the 80s and 90s. And we heard If Ever You're In My Arms Again from his album Straight From the Heart, released in 1984. Then we heard a song from 1992 called By the Time This Night Is Over. He collaborated with Kenny G on that song. So rest in peace to Peebo Bryson. And most of this show is going to focus on disco music and 90s house music, which grew out of disco. Both scenes had a big LGBTQ presence. But first off, we're going to hear a song from one of my favorite artists of all time, George Michael. One of my favorite anthems for Pride Month, Freedom 90, from his album Listen Without Prejudice, Volume 1.

For those just tuning in, my name is Isabella. My program is called Green Bubble Tea. And we are doing a special Pride Month edition. We're mostly going to listen to late 80s, early 90s house music for the first hour. And then second hour, we're going to listen to some disco music, late 70s, early 80s. And that last song we heard was from Fingers Inc. called Never No More Lonely. Fire was CeCe Peniston with Finally. Madonna with Vogue. We heard the song from George Michael called Freedom 90, one of my favorite gay anthems. It's from his album Listen Without Prejudice, Volume 1, released in 1990. Next song we're going to hear is from Inner City, the song Good Life.

We are currently listening to early 90s, late 80s house music. And that last song was called Your Love from Frankie Knuckles. Prior was Tari Cooper with Turn Up the Bass. Inner City with Good Life. Fingers Incorporated with Never No More Lonely. Next song we're going to hear is from Future. It's called Acid Tracks. This is 12 minutes long, so sit back.

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1: This is Green Bubble Tea. My name's Isabella, your host. We are recording the show on June 3rd, 2026. It is the first week of Pride Month, and all month long on Green Bubble Tea, we do special Pride episodes. First hour, we listen to late 80s, early 90s house music. And now we're going to be jumping into some disco music, starting off with a track from ABBA called Dancing Queen.

Donna Summer with I Feel Love. Prior was Sylvester with You Make Me Feel Mighty Real. Diana Ross with Upside Down. We Are Family from Sister Sledge. And we kicked off that disco set with ABBA Dancing Queen. Next, we're going to listen to In Deep with Last Night a DJ Saved My Life.

problem that I can't fix, cause I can do it in the mix. And if your man gives you trouble just to move out on the double, and you don't let it trouble your brain, cause away goes trouble down the drain. Said away goes trouble down the drain.

Stephanie Mills with What You Gonna Do With My Lovin'. Chaka Khan with I'm Every Woman. Shame by Evelyn Champagne King. Grace Jones with Pull Up to the Bumper. And that set started off with a track from In Deep called Last Night a DJ Saved My Life. Thanks for being with me no matter how long you've been with me. The whole time, almost the whole time, a few minutes, rhythm streaming, or listening on the radio dial. I'll be back all month with more Pride editions of Green Bubble Tea. Hopefully you have a great Pride month. See you again soon.

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On this show, you'll hear solutions journalism for social justice, fueling action, not despair. I'm Sonali Kolhatkar, host and executive producer. This week, we'll examine increasingly popular efforts to tax the rich in light of San Francisco's overpaid CEO's tax measure and the coming California-wide billionaire tax proposal. Sarah Anderson, director of the Global Economy Project at the Institute for Policy Studies, will be my guest. Then we'll turn to Oren Robinson, program coordinator with a project on youth and non-military opportunities. In light of the ongoing and indefinite Iran war, Oren will explain how young people are being subjected to military recruitment on campuses and how counter-recruitment efforts can work. Finally, as we approach the 250th anniversary of the United States and the white supremacist spectacles that Donald Trump and his MAGA army have planned, Trevor Smith of the Bliss Collective will share an alternative ritual called Reclamation Day. That's coming up in just a moment.

0: 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Californians on Tuesday, June 2nd, headed to the polls for a major primary race that not only decides on nominees for the governor's race in November, but also puts forward local ballot measures that raise taxes to pay for social services. This in an economy that is squeezing out ordinary people. San Francisco, home to many billionaires and corporate executives, is considering a tax on companies with egregiously overpaid CEOs called Proposition D. And unions are hoping to place a billionaire tax on the November ballot to fund essential services like healthcare. My guest is Sarah Anderson. She directs the Global Economy Project and co-edits the inequality.org website and weekly newsletter at the Institute for Policy Studies. She's a leading expert on CEO pay, having produced an annual executive excess report for more than 20 years, which she's actually shared with us on this program many times. Welcome back to the program, Sarah.
1: Great to be here, Sonali.
0: So by the time a lot of folks hear this interview and watch it, the race in California will be over. Ballots will be getting counted. Some results will be known. But let's talk in general terms about this particular measure in California that I'm sure really is a big focus for you, considering that it directly impacts overpaid CEOs, your favorite topic. What is Proposition D, and why is there a competing proposition that would lower tax on businesses in the works? How does it all work?
1: Yeah. So the way it works is the overpaid CEO tax raises taxes on companies, large corporations that are operating in San Francisco and that pay their CEO more than 100 times as much as their median worker pay. And so essentially, it gives these corporations a choice. They can either narrow their pay gaps by lifting up worker pay or bringing down CEO pay to a reasonable level of less than 100 to 1, and then they wouldn't owe an extra dime in taxes. But if they want to stick with those really extremely wide gaps, which a lot of research shows is not good for business because it undermines employee morale and productivity. But if they want to stick with those, then they're going to have to owe more taxes that will go towards vital public services in the city, which are really strained right now because of federal government cutbacks.
0: And so this Proposition C, which is a separate proposition, is one that would shield more small businesses. Are these two propositions linked, as in can they both pass, or if one passes, the other one can't pass?
1: They are alternative measures, competing measures. So Proposition C was put forward by a group of deep-pocketed donors as a way to try to undercut the overpaid CEO tax. And yeah, it would lower taxes a bit for some small businesses, which would reduce revenue in a city that is really strapped for money. And it's been fascinating to me, though, to see just how fiercely these opponents are fighting the overpaid CEO tax. So this campaign to defeat it has been backed by six, count them, six billionaires, and a whole bunch of companies with really big gaps between their CEO and their worker pay. And so this is quite the showdown between these deep-pocketed opponents of the overpaid CEO tax and the coalition that's behind it, which I think has been a really impressive, broad coalition, more than a dozen unions, plus small business, plus community groups, affordable housing groups, and so forth. And we'll see how it turns out. But why are these billionaires and big corporations fighting this so hard? It's not just about San Francisco. They know that there's a campaign to put an overpaid CEO tax on the ballot in Los Angeles in November. And if these kinds of taxes pass, it could really spread like wildfire around the country, as so many Americans are outraged about overpaid CEOs and just the unfairness of the extreme gaps between CEO and worker pay.
0: Does linking the taxation on companies to the ratio between CEO and worker help highlight the absurdity of what it is? Because sometimes when you see taxes that are just, you know, aimed at people with certain fortunes, you can have politicians who claim that they are opposed to that tax only because it's bad for the economy. But when you link those two things, the two ends of the pay spectrum in a single company, it's harder to oppose it, right? Because it's giving those companies a choice. They can avoid those taxes by just changing that ratio.
1: Yeah, and it's really putting human faces on what is an obscene problem in our economy and a key driver of rising inequality. And I think the campaign behind Proposition D has really played on this well. They have blown up images of some of these CEOs whose companies have been donating to the opposition campaign and created these life-size cardboard cutouts that show how much those CEOs have been paid, how much more that is than their workers, and what their median worker pay is. And they've been taking these cardboard cutouts to do rallies in front of health clinics that are slated to be cut under you know, the budget shortfall that they're facing. And I think it poses a really stark contrast between who's benefiting from our economy, one that is really structured to suck wealth out of people who are on the bottom, who are doing really important hard work that keeps our economy going, and funneling it up to the usually a man in the corner office. And so that's why I think this campaign is really dramatic. It's a huge showdown between some of the most ultra wealthy. I mean, among the donors to this opposition campaign, you've got the Gap, which has the retail chain. Their pay ratio between their CEO and their median worker is 1,690 to 1. So the company has donated to the opposition, but so have the billionaire Nepo baby sons of the founders of the Gap have donated. So those are the kind of folks who are trying to defeat this. You've also got the billionaire CEO of DoorDash and many, many others who have really benefited from a system that's about exploiting workers to deliver obscenely large amounts of money into the pockets of those at the top.
0: You know, here in Southern California, where I am based, Los Angeles County voters were asked to vote on proposition, or I believe it was Measure ER, which is meant to deal with shortfalls in healthcare spending, especially given the federal government cuts. But it is a 0.5% sales tax increase. Mm. Now, however one might feel about needing to fund essential services like healthcare, how do you respond to something like a sales tax versus a business tax on companies that overpays its CEOs, or for that matter, something simpler like a billionaire tax, which will be likely on the ballot in November across California?
1: Yeah. Sales taxes are regressive. They hit people at the bottom hardest because they have to spend a larger share of their income on buying consumer goods, groceries, other basic needs. And so, you know, there is this myth that it's, you know, it's only the rich that pay taxes in this country. A lot of poor people don't, when the reality is people at the very bottom of the income ladder pay a lot in taxes. In fact, there's interesting studies about undocumented immigrants and how much they pay in taxes. And a huge part of that is because of regressive sales taxes like that. So I think that's not the way to go. I think that we should be looking at the extreme wealth concentration at the top of our economy that has made a handful of people, giving them so much money, they'll never be able to spend it in their lifetimes. And it's not just about the money, it's about the power and the concentrated power to distort our political system and our economic system to serve their narrow interests.
0: So when we also look at taxes that have short shelf lives, I'm wondering if you have any thoughts on that. Some of the taxes that are being proposed are temporary taxes, you know, that's sometimes a way to get it to be more palatable to the opposition. And certainly a sales tax being temporary can be a good thing because, as you were saying, it's a regressive tax. But, for example, a billionaire tax. We've had tax cuts that have at the federal level that have essentially been made permanent. And so to counter that, these state-level taxes on billionaires, they shouldn't be temporary, right? They should also be permanent.
1: Yeah, I think so. But, you know, we don't live in the ideal world. In an ideal world, we wouldn't have to be pursuing a California, just a state-based wealth tax. We would have a federal wealth tax to deal with this a problem of extreme wealth concentration, and it would be coordinated with other countries. You know, in an ideal world, that's what we'd have. We're not getting that at the federal level anytime soon. And so I applaud people in California who are trying to start somewhere, and they're starting with one state, and they're starting with a one-time wealth tax that'll be spread out over 5 years. But it is a way to at least make a step forward in getting the ultra, ultra wealthy to pay their fair share.
0: Even though Governor Gavin Newsom has opposed this billionaire tax, claiming that it's going to end up pushing billionaires out of the state and therefore will result in long-term tax revenue losses, Fortune, the media outlet, did an analysis that pointed out that if every California billionaire left tomorrow as a result of a billionaire tax, it would still take 25 years for the state to lose as much as it stands to gain from the proposed wealth tax. I was really kind of impressed by this particular analysis because it really shows that, kind of shows how little we tax billionaires currently, right? But these kinds of analyses are really useful.
1: Yeah, they're paying so little now, so why not go for it? And I'm so tired of this playbook. You know, anytime we talk about large corporations or the ultra wealthy paying their fair share of contributions to public services, we hear the same tired arguments. No, you'll lose revenue, and this will be bad for working people because they'll flee this jurisdiction, or with companies, they'll pass the costs on to consumers. And it's a lot of fear mongering, and I hope people aren't falling for it right now, as these really important issues are coming before voters, because they said the same thing in Massachusetts before they passed a millionaire surtax there a few years ago. And instead, the opposite has happened. They have more wealthy people in Massachusetts now than they did before they passed that tax. And so it's really designed to scare people into thinking that we're just stuck with this economy where all the wealth is just funneled up to the top and the rest of us need to struggle to get by. And I think putting proposals like this before voters gave people a chance to weigh in on an alternative vision, one where we have more fair distribution of the value of all the work that people do every day. You know, these extreme gaps between CEO and worker pay are justified based on the idea that it's like one guy in the corner office who's creating all the value for these companies. And, you know, I'm sure you hear a lot from the big tech executives in California. They're so brilliant. They're almost single-handedly, you know, creating these companies. And we know that's not true. We know people up and down the income ladder work really hard, make valuable contributions to our economy. And these kinds of tax proposals are a step towards turning things around so that everyone's contributions are fairly rewarded.
0: I asked you to compare sales tax to straightforward income tax for billionaires or the CEO tax to companies. But do you have, if you were to be able to, you know, in an ideal world, I know you cautioned against idealism earlier, but in an ideal world, if you could craft the best sort of tax Would it be one that targets companies or individuals or both? I mean, some people say we just should not have billionaires, that once your wealth, any individual person's wealth starts to touch $1 billion, anything above $1 billion doesn't belong to them, goes into the state. Therefore, there simply cannot be no billionaires. You know, and I feel like we should have a vision of what we are aiming for.
1: Yeah. One of my colleagues likes to say above a certain level, and he would set that at 50 million, that it's not about giving people, you know, the opportunity to buy another house or another yacht. It's about buying another senator or buying a newspaper, you know, in things that really just distort the power imbalance in this country and that are really dangerous for our democracy. So I'm all for finding ways to reduce that wealth concentration. And I don't think we should look for like one perfect tax approach. I think there needs to be a toolbox. We need to have a stronger estate tax so that when at the end of life for these billionaires, their all that wealth accumulation doesn't just pass on to Junior, you know, and create a wealth tax dynasty. I think we need to go after income, but also wealth. I mean, the whole, you know, shenanigans around not having to pay taxes on investments until you withdraw them. Billionaires are getting away with borrowing against their wealth holdings. And so there's so many tricks that we need to put a stop to.
0: Right. They're going into debt to protect their assets and not pay taxes, which is just so counterintuitive because our regulations are written to benefit wealthy people. And, you know, exactly. We must change that.
1: They have armies of lawyers and lobbyists and accountants who are all, you know, paid to protect the wealth of the ultra wealthy and to find new loopholes that they can get through in legislation or regulations. And so it's going to take more than just one like panacea tax model. It's going to take plugging a lot of those loopholes and really coming at this, I think, major challenge of our time is we're living in a second gilded age where we've got a handful of people at the top with extraordinary power to control our, not just our economy, but also our political system. And so any steps we can take, whether that's an overpaid CEO tax or a wealth tax or a stronger, more progressive estate tax, I mean, there's so many ways we need to go about it to tackle a really overwhelming problem.
0: You mentioned that Southern California, that LA could be considering an overpaid CEO tax soon. Where else in the country are localities considering taxing corporations that pay their CEOs 1,000 times plus their workers?
1: Yeah, well, I need to point out that Portland, Oregon has had one of these kind of taxes since 2016. They were the first in the world, so they get a big credit for that. And in about a half a dozen states, state legislatures, people have put forward legislation to create these kind of taxes on companies with big gaps between CEO and worker pay. And there's also federal legislation in both the House and the Senate. So what happens in San Francisco could help

0: good for the bottom line to have such extreme gaps between the top and the bottom of the pay scale that you're demoralizing workers. You're not bringing out the best in them. You're not empowering them to feel like they're making a strong contribution and that they can contribute to innovation when they are getting the crumbs and people at the top are, on their yachts feasting away. It's not a high road business strategy. And so there's a pro-business argument for this. And of course, it also gives small businesses a leg up on their larger competitors because small businesses and employee-owned cooperatives, they don't have pay gaps of more than 100 to 1, much less, forget the Gap retailer with their pay gap of more than 1,000 to 1. This is something that should really be seen as a win-win for everyone, no matter how it turns out. If companies want to respond by narrowing their pay gaps, fantastic. You don't have to pay any more taxes. If they want to respond by digging in and insisting that they have to have these extreme gaps, fine. Then you're going to contribute more to investments that are going to create a healthier economy.
1: Sarah, I want to thank you so much for joining us today. What's the best website for people to read your work?
0: Yeah, we at the Institute for Policy Studies, we have a website called inequality.org, and we have a free weekly newsletter, and you can sign up for it on our homepage at inequality.org.
1: And we'll post a link to that as well from our website. Thank you so much, as always, for joining us.
0: Thank you.
1: My guest has been Sarah Anderson. She directs the Global Economy Project and co-edits the inequality.org website and weekly newsletter at the Institute for Policy Studies. I'm Sonali Kohatkar, host and executive producer of Rising Up with Sonali, an independently produced, subscriber-supported program nationally syndicated to radio stations, free speech TV, and podcast platforms.

0: 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More than a dozen U.S. armed forces have been killed in the course of President Donald Trump's war on Iran. A man who campaigned against endless wars has rebranded the Defense Department as the Department of War and has embroiled the nation in a conflict that seems to have had little cause for provocation and no end date in sight. What does this mean for young people who each year are lured to join the military at recruitment events and centers on and near school campuses? Joining me to tell us all about some efforts is Oren Robinson, program coordinator with Project on Youth and Non-Military Opportunities, and also a steering committee member of a national network opposing the militarization of youth. Oren is a teaching artist studying militarism, technology, gender, and economic justice. Welcome to the program, Oren.
1: Thank you, Sonali. Welcome.
0: So let's first get your reflection on the fact that we have a president who campaigned to end wars, because it turns out that wars are sort of uniformly not popular on both sides of the spectrum, and changed the Department of Defense to the Department of War. Does that framing, or did that framing, and the fact that we are in this new war worry you as somebody who combats military recruitment of young people?
1: Well, again, thanks for having us. You know, we work in schools, in public schools, and unfortunately, many of our volunteer veterans who come into classrooms with us to speak with students and talk about their real experiences to balance the recruiter's sales pitch will often mention the joke that regardless of the president, we're going to war. So really,

0: even though the name has changed, the real risk of hyper-militarized militarization of our schools has always been there. And we do see these new threats as a very startling new advent. And that's why there's a lot of action actually that's happening just this past year, that we haven't seen this type of anti-militarism in maybe a generation or more.
1: What do you mean by the anti-militarism you're seeing? Are you seeing people who ordinarily are against war, ordinarily are for war, showing that they're showing their opposition?
0: Well, you know, in 2020, at the beginning of the COVID-19 pandemic, there was a steep drop in active military recruits were actually not reaching their targets, their quotas. They had to drop those quotas significantly. And in the meantime, since then, over these past 6 years and more, we've seen increasing pervasive digital propaganda. We've seen expanded targeting, even reaching after students who would normally never consider themselves interested in war. And so people are noticing. Students are noticing, teachers are noticing, parents are noticing. Veteran groups, faith groups, groups all over the country are getting together to find different ways to counter this surge of militarization that's in our schools.
1: And recently, the U.S. Armed Forces also raised the enlistment age to 42, which suggests that if they can't lure enough young people, they're going to go after older folks. What do you think?
0: Yeah, well, you know, these threats, including the potential for in last year, December of 2025's NDAA, the Defense Authorization Act, there was a quiet provision slipped in to try to bring back a draft of some kind, an automatic draft registration. So all of these point to just the increased desperation. But like I was saying at the beginning, these things aren't new. In fact, even despite having such a culture that celebrates militarism, celebrates might makes right in so many places in U.S. mainstream culture, the military has always faced a recruiting crisis, which is why tax dollars for over a century have always gone to pay for military recruiters to go onto public school campuses. And they do that through all sorts of ways, including the JROTC, the Junior Reserve Officer Training Corps program, as well as the ASVAB test, which isn't really a test. It's a way that they trick students into giving up their own contact information so that school where you take the test hands that over to military recruiters who try to recruit you. And that happened to me.
1: Is it too soon to notice whether the launch of the Iran war has made a difference to recruitment numbers among young people specifically?
0: Well, the numbers in polling have suggested that this is one of the least popular wars on record in U.S. history, but it's not just Iran. You know, just yesterday in the United Nations, they were talking about U.S. support for Israeli attacks in Lebanon. Our current administration has either attacked or threatened to attack over 10 countries: Iran, Iraq, Oman, Yemen, Gaza, in Palestine, Syria, Somalia, Nigeria, Colombia, Venezuela, Cuba, Mexico, Canada, and Greenland, at least.
1: So when we think about how military recruiters go after young people, you mentioned the JROTC program. For those who are not as aware, how pervasive is military recruitment on campus, just in general?
0: Yeah, well, you know, just as the ASVAB calls itself a test and students think they have to take it and they don't have to, and the school never cares about what grade you get on that test, in the same way, JROTC has always marketed itself as an actual class that you get on your course schedule when you go back to school in September, usually when you enter in ninth grade. Many students actually find themselves placed involuntarily, that is, without their prior knowledge or consent, which violates all sorts of laws, including in California state law on top of national laws. And what we see is that this doesn't happen to all schools. Historically, these recruiters, and remember, recruiters are professional salespeople whose job is to meet a quota of new enlistees. Those recruiters go into these schools in poor and working class and predominantly student of color communities. Here in San Diego, the wealthiest and most predominantly white schools don't even have JROTC programs, whereas hundreds of students will be placed without having signed a consent form to acknowledge what that class even is when they enter ninth grade each year.
1: And there's also, of course, military recruitment centers that are often placed near college campuses, community college campuses especially, which are predominantly attended by lower income students. It's very clear that they go after people who might feel realistically and rightfully so that they don't have too many other economic opportunities, right?
0: Well, this is really the foundation of our work. And, you know, I'm with Project Yano, which is part of a national network, the National Network Opposing the Militarization of Youth. And all over the country, people have been collecting and curating all the different peaceful, non-military career opportunities that exist. And these exist at national levels, state levels, and local levels. Peacefulcareers.org, peacefulcareers.org, is one source of these lists of lots of job programs, free money for college, vocational training programs that will not track you into military service, unlike this popular conception. And it's true. Since the end of the formal draft in the Vietnam era, we have experienced the economic draft, the poverty draft. And that increasing inequality goes hand in hand with what we've also seen in terms of increased targeting of poor and working class youth, and also the increase of the school-to-prison pipeline. All these things work to try to pressure students into making that decision when there's actually many opportunities for other ways to live and make a living.
1: And how does your organization, the National Network you mentioned, oppose military recruitment on campuses? What are some of the ways in which you can counter it? Because military propaganda can be really effective. It's, of course, very well funded. We see it often infusing the storylines of Hollywood, you know, films. There's a lot of slick ads that paint militarism and war as this noble pursuit that has a lot of honor. How do you counter that? How do you counter that mindset among young people who are obviously impressionable?
0: Yeah, well, when we go into public schools, which in the Ninth District Court of the United States, you know, that's all of California, West Coast, students actually have the right to hear opposing views about the military, because just like you're saying, a lot of the advertising is strictly and primarily to obscure the fact that the military is not just another job. And that's really what a lot of counter-recruitment is. Anyone can be a counter-recruiter by just learning how to share relevant information with young people who might be facing that choice. And some of those things that the young people should know is that recruiters will lie. They often do lie to meet their quotas. And that they will, for one thing, not talk about how when you sign that contract, an enlistment contract, that's not just 4 years of your life, it's up to eight with the advent of different policies to keep people on past their initial 4 years. So those are some of the basic facts that a lot of recruiters just won't say. But on top of that, you know, these eight precious years of your life, you could have been spending that time deepening your relationships to the place that you grew up in, to the people who you know, and learning and experiencing the freedom to move and find a fulfilling, sustainable role in society on your own terms and with our communities who are facing so many challenges right now. And on top of the economic pitch, what people won't often talk about is the social realities of being inside. There's a mental health crisis. There's a sexual assault crisis. Abusers are often protected and even elevated to higher statuses of authority within the military. And so when you're in as an enlistee, oftentimes you're going to be put in some of the most dangerous and disabling situations that anyone could experience.
1: And of course, there's also a lot of homophobia and anti-queer sentiment, which is now institutionalized thanks to the Trump administration, which has barred trans members of the armed forces from serving. So imagine that that might not be very suitable for, you know, for young people who are queer or who are allies. That might, you know, it ought to give them pause, right?
0: Well, you know, it's not only the fact that there's these new bans that have been expelling people who depended on that source of income and stability to survive, but remembering that these are actually not good jobs. These are jobs that oftentimes lure you in with false promises that you'll be able to get a college education while you're enlisted, which is near impossible, or that you'll have health care. And a lot of people fight years and years even just to get the very basic health care that was promised to them. And so that's one of the things to recognize, too, is that when you are in, you may be forced to do things that are against your morals. For example, we've seen Marines and other active duty deployed to streets of the U.S. to assist in illegal deportations or to protect the deadly ICE raids that are attacking families in our own neighborhoods.
1: And then what are some ways in which people can get involved with the work you're doing? Say that there are parents out who are listening among our audiences or watching and have noticed aggressive military recruitment on their children's campus. What are the ways in which people can bring some programs to their own children's classrooms? You were mentioning anybody can be a counter-recruiter?
0: Yes, and it's needed now more than ever. As I was sharing earlier, the ways that young people are inundated with recruiters' messages on their phones, at sports games, before movie theater screenings, this is just everywhere. And so everyone can play some role, whether you're involved in a school, a parent, a student, or even just a community member. In fact, in a few weeks from now, on Saturday, June 13th, we're having a free webinar, a second one this year, on some of these different approaches. We'll be going in-depth with workshops on seven different approaches that people have tried out and are continuing to practice for decades, including gaining access to those schools by various means, alternative career path research, compilation, and sharing those, distributing those at career fairs and other community events, classroom presentations like what we do with Project Yano, where veterans can visit classrooms of students who are experiencing being exposed to recruiters, learning how to organize to actually restrict JROTC, tabling at career fairs, student clubs and actions, and really at schools almost across the board, students are the largest group at any school, and they have the most power if they organize with each other. In fact, just in about 10 years ago here in San Diego, students at one school were able to shut down their JROTC program after years of boycotting it. And in the process, they ended marksmanship trainings across 11 campuses of San Diego Unified School District. This was the Education Not Arms Coalition, which you can learn more about at projectyano.org.
1: I want to just ask you an ideological question briefly. You know, it's wonderful to be able to point people to non-military career alternatives. But unfortunately, the fact is that in this economy where inequality keeps rising, and especially now where AI is sucking up so many jobs and resulting in so many layoffs, there are fewer and fewer options, right, for people. And how do you fold in to the work that you do a critique of a capitalist system that relies on there constantly being an economic underclass, which is, of course, great fodder for military recruiters?
0: Sure. Well, I mean, another way of asking this question, right, is why has recruiting been so aggressive over this past century? And it's just like you're saying, because there has been an appetite by lawmakers, by corporations who profit off of war, to keep the capacity and the exercising of that military might. So we know that there's an economic incentive. And when we go to speak with students, we recognize that really what we can combat in our own day-to-day within our own school communities and greater learning communities is that critical inquiry, that critical self-awareness, and recognizing that, you know, all of us have had times where we've been forced to follow a rule that we didn't agree with. And what does it mean to question authority? And what does it mean to question a recruiter's sales pitch? And what does it mean to question why is it that many public schools, right, the places that poor working class youth have no choice but to attend a public school, why is it that they have been turned into military induction centers trying to gobble up, you know, 40% of students who enroll into a JROTC program go on to enlist? And so the Department of War has testified to Congress that the JROTC program is their best recruitment tool. So why is it that our entire education system has been shifted to this purpose? But when we go to talk with students, we don't try to make moral arguments. And in fact, what I was just sharing is really my own personal understanding, because, again, our approach is to bring in a balanced perspective and really put that authority over their own lives back into the hands of students to say, actually, this is your choice and you can make this choice. We're not going to tell you to make this or another choice. We want to make sure that you have the facts so that you can make an informed decision.
1: Give out any resources that you think people should know about if they're interested in counter-recruitment on campuses, and also remind us again of the workshop that you mentioned that folks can attend if they want.
0: Sure, yeah. So even though Project Yano is based in San Diego, we produce literature in English and in Spanish that is referenced and shared nationwide, and all of it is free and available at projectyano.org, projectyano.org. Just go to the resources section, and you can browse by things that are geared towards school staff and counselors and teachers, things geared towards young people and students, things geared towards organizers who are trying to restrict the recruiter access and JRTC access and presence on campus. So all of those resources, dozens and dozens of pages in some of those resources are available at projectyano.org. And yes, the webinar that's upcoming, we call it a demilitarization summer school. It's a workshop series where it'll be small question answer breakout style rooms over Zoom. That you can find out more about at nnomy.org/webinar. So NNOMY is the National Network Opposing Militarization of Youth. And that is going to be at 10 a.m. Pacific on Saturday, June 13th.
1: I want to thank you so much, Oren, for joining us today, and good luck to you.
0: Thank you, and have a great day.
1: My guest has been Oren Robinson, Program Coordinator with the Project on Youth and Non-Military Opportunities, or Project YANO, and also a steering committee member of the National Network Opposing the Militarization of Youth. I'm Sonali Kohatkar, host and executive producer of Rising Up with Sonali, an independently produced, subscriber-supported program nationally syndicated to radio stations, free speech TV, and podcast platforms.

0: 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The United States turns 250 years old this year, an anniversary that ought to spark sober reflection about the violent origins of the nation, but instead is being turned into a white supremacist spectacle that erases the history of genocide, enslavement, and land dispossession. President Donald Trump, who announced a massive series of events called Freedom 250, is now displeased, calling for the cancellation of a planned musical performance after too many musicians dropped out. In the meantime, organizations that have long advocated for an honest reckoning of American history are launching a new ritual called Reclamation Day. Here to tell us all about it is Trevor Smith, the co-founder and executive director of the Bliss Collective. Trevor is a writer, researcher, and strategist focused on racial inequality, wealth inequality, reparations, and narrative change. Welcome to the program, Trevor.
1: Thanks for having me again.
0: Yes, we've had you on before to talk about the work of Bliss Collective, and I worked with you when I was at Yes Magazine. This incredible Reclamation Day that you and others have organized is such a different approach than what we're seeing, of course, from the White House. But it's also different from even non-White House-related, non-federal-related celebrations that are at smaller scale, because we've had this massive push to undo diversity, inclusion, equity efforts, and to generally push back against racial equity. How do you reflect on what is being planned this year? Is it difficult for you to face the prevailing narrative in the coming month?
1: Yeah, it's a really great question. Again, thank you for having me. I wouldn't say that it has been difficult. If anything, planning and curating Reclamation Day has brought me personally so much joy, but then also as an organization with BLISS, which stands for Black Liberation Indigenous Sovereignty, it's really grown our presence and put us in front of so many different artists, storytellers, collaborators. And my co-founder, Savannah, and I, when we started Bliss, we were really thinking about how do we create the space for solidarity across different movements and across different groups, particularly Black and Indigenous folks. And when we were thinking about Reclamation Day last year, before it was even called Reclamation Day, we were really thinking about how do we create a counter commemoration to the 4th of July while still also celebrating Black and Indigenous joy and resilience. And I think we have really captured that with Reclamation Day. And so it's not a cancel America Day. It is not a cancel the 4th of July Day. It's a Reclamation Day for us to reclaim our stories, to reclaim our narratives, and to really celebrate Black and Indigenous and working class joy and resilience in these first 250 years of this nation. And so while there is a lot of pain and despair coming out from the White House, in which we 100% acknowledge families being torn apart, people dying at the hands of the state, we sought to create a space where we can name that and hold that tension and all the contradictions that come with living in the United States. We do and will create a space where we talk about slavery and colonization and capitalism, but we will also create a space to talk about the thriving movements of reparations, land back, and economic justice. And so we're holding that tension with Reclamation Day. So it's not all pain and despair that folks will hear from us. There'll be a lot of joy at Reclamation Day, and so I'm super excited for it.
0: I love what you just brought up, which is that although we ought to examine the history of the United States with such a critical eye, we also ought to lift up the fact that from the sordid history have arisen social movements that have inspired the world, right? We have histories in this country of movements that have gone on to have ripple effects and inspired people to think critically about race and indigenous rights. And it's not just in the U.S., of course, as people talk about and are active on indigenous rights and racism elsewhere, too. But the U.S. has such a rich history. And I think that's something that I haven't heard before. Can you reflect more on that? How, what, you know, because those histories are, of course, also being erased, not just the history of what was done to communities of color, but how communities of color successfully fought back.
1: Yes, we've seen this be a trend, and it has morphed or been called different things over the past couple of years. You know, at, you know, right now it's the attack on diversity, equity, and inclusion. You know, they've been going into schools, you know, saying that kids, elementary school kids, have been being taught critical race theory. You know, a couple of years ago, it was an attack on woke and wokeness. So we've seen that these attacks come at us, and they're all grounded in the same thing, that they're trying to erase the true history of this nation and also the resilience that we have seen from movements across the country. And, it, you know, if anything, to me, what comes up to me as I reflect on this is that it's both sad and it's also very un-American. So, you know, there is a lot of good ideas in the Declaration of Independence. Obviously, there's a lot of contradictions of the men, the white men who wrote those ideals, but there are a lot of great stated ideals as it relates to the United States, as it relates to democracy. Many of these things, and even the concept of democracy, were borrowed or stolen from the Haudenosaunee Confederacy. And so I bring that up to say that progressive, transformative social movements, particularly Black and Indigenous-led social movements, have pulled this country closer to its stated ideals and have always pulled this country closer to its stated ideals. And so to erase that history, to erase the history of slavery, to erase the history of colonization, to me is actually un-American and it's undemocratic. A democratic nation or a country that calls itself a democracy would be courageous. And courage in this moment would be able to look back at our history, to look back at the first 250 years and to face it honestly, and to not face it in a way that we want to shame ourselves out of existence, but to face it courageously and to say, you know, these things happened. And the purpose, the mission statement of this country is to create a country where all people can live freely and fully. And in order to do that, we do have to go through some reparative work. We do have to face the consequences of slavery. We do have to face the consequences of colonization. We do have to face the consequences of capitalism. We have enough wealth in this country to make sure that people aren't paying and going homeless just to afford rent or not being able to eat. There are all these things that we have the abundance to do. And if this country actually wanted to live up to its stated ideals, it would move through a reparative process, both as it relates to the harms that have happened because of race and racism and white supremacy, and because of capitalism, and create an economy and a society where all people, no matter their identity, can live freely and fully.
0: Trevor, tell me about Reclamation Day. What were the conversations that led to this particular day? And was there any symbolism behind the timing of it? Is it just a locally based event, or is it something that people from all over can join in? Give us the nuts and bolts.
1: Yes. So great question. So yeah, about a year ago, we started to really think about how do we create a counter commemoration ahead of the 4th of July, the 250th anniversary of the 4th of July this year and the Declaration of Independence. As a team, we talked about, do we want to hold this day? We hadn't even landed on the name Reclamation Day yet, but do we want to hold this counter commemoration on the actual 4th of July? And my co-founder said something I think that was really profound that led us to Reclamation Day and hosting it on June 20th. One was that the left is very known, I think, for canceling things and tearing down things. In a lot of ways, you know, that is what we have to do. We do have to tear down systems of domination. We chose June 20th because of that symbolism. We really wanted to, you know, respect, as a Black and Indigenous-led organization, we wanted to respect Juneteenth and June 19th. And we thought it was a really amazing and beautiful handoff between June 19th to June 20th. I consulted with some of my mentors in the reparations movement, and I asked them, you know, holding it on June 20th, do you think that that would take away from Juneteenth celebration? And, you know, I kind of got their blessings and advice that they thought it would actually be a really beautiful handoff. We use art and culture as an entry point and as infrastructure, to reach people who might not want to go to a protest, or they might not go to a rally, but they would show up to a cultural gathering. And we call this this group the Silent Sideline. They're the folks who believe in our causes or hold progressive values, but they don't see an entry point, or they don't believe their voice matters, or they don't think that engaging in movement work or political work will change anything. So we're really trying to reach those folks, and meet them where they are in culture.
0: And then, what about for those who live far from the East Coast? Are there ways for people to plug in either online, you know, it's in the next 2.5 weeks, organize their own versions of Reclamation Day locally, or is this something that you envision building in, you know, year after year?
1: It's a very great question. The initial thought, when we were starting to think about our 250th work, was to do kind of different either mobilizations or things like Reclamation Day, different gatherings in different cities. One of our members, and so Bliss is a membership-based group, one of our members, Kinfolk, they held a festival last year called Kinfest, which really kind of showcased their work through a festival logic and through a festival style. And when I went to Kinfest, this was like last October, walking in and seeing the world that they created via their work, I knew that that's what we had to do for Reclamation Day. And since then, the scale of Reclamation Day has just grown. We'll welcome over 1,000 people to Reclamation Day easy. With that being said, there are various ways in which we're inviting folks to engage in Reclamation Day online. We'll be dropping some digital assets over the next couple of weeks for folks to kind of amplify what is going on at the physical day. And so we're producing this video called This Land Is. And that is going to take the song, This Land Is Your Land, This Land Is My Land, and it's going to remix it. And instead of saying this land was made for you and this land was made for you and me, the line that we're going to be pushing is, this land was built by you and me, and it'll center Black and Indigenous people from across the country. So we're currently producing that video, and I think the easiest way to engage in Reclamation Day is to share that video, and then engage in conversations with your family and your coworkers on what does it really mean to reclaim. And what do we want to reclaim as a society, both from a narrative perspective and a material perspective? And so, in the same way that over the past couple of years, we've seen folks kind of use Thanksgiving Day as a moment to have a true conversation about the origins of Thanksgiving and a true conversation about the origins of the Pilgrims and the, you know, and Native land. We hope that Reclamation Day can be another moment where we're pushing folks and asking folks online and in their communities to have a true conversation about slavery and colonization, but not only stop there, how do we move forward? And so the This Land Is video will be dropping right before the 4th of July, and that will be a very easy way for folks to be able to engage by sharing it and engaging in conversation.
0: Trevor, thank you so much for joining us today. Give out the best websites for people to get started on finding out more.
1: Yes, you can go to blisscollective.org. That's BLIS collective.org. You could also follow us on Instagram, bliss_collective on Instagram, and that'll have all the information on how you can sign up and come to Reclamation Day. We're almost out of tickets. I believe we only have like 60 tickets left for general admission. But, you know, if you see this or hear this and want to come, please come through. And you can always email us at info@blisscollective.org.
0: Thank you again, Trevor, for joining us, and good luck to you. And, you know, maybe eventually people start wishing each other happy Reclamation Day in the future. I guess that's the idea, right?
1: Exactly.
0: My guest has been Trevor Smith, co-founder and executive director of the Bliss Collective. And I'm Sonali Kohatkar, host and executive producer of Rising Up with Sonali, an independently produced, subscriber-supported program nationally syndicated to radio stations, free speech TV, and podcast platforms.

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0: You're listening to Spoiler Alert Radio, conversations on the craft of filmmaking. I'm your host, Tony Pinacchia. On this episode of Spoiler Alert Radio, we speak with Irish sound designer Steve Fanagan. Steve is an award-winning sound designer, supervising sound editor, and re-recording mixer for film and television. His earlier work on the series Game of Thrones earned him an MPSC Golden Reel Award, as well as nominations for an Emmy and IFTA, or Irish Film and Television Award. Steve has worked on dozens of Irish and international productions and has won IFTAs for his work on Albert Nobbs, Citadel, Tomato Red, Room, The Farthest, Normal People, Swan Song, and on Anemone starring Daniel Day-Lewis. More recently, Steve was nominated for an MPSC Golden Reel for the Oscar-nominated The Quiet Girl, and again for an Emmy, and he was sound designer for the acclaimed supernatural horror film, Hokum. Welcome, Steve Fanagan, to Spoiler Alert Radio.
1: Hi, Tony. Thanks for having me. It's lovely to be here.
0: Great. So can you talk a little bit about your background and how you developed an interest in film generally and sound in particular before deciding to pursue those as a career?
1: Yeah, I think for me with cinema, it was probably just something that's been special to me since childhood. I remember really fondly my mother taking myself and my sister to see films when we were kids. And I suppose as I got into my teens, going to movies with friends and just kind of discovering different worlds beyond commercial cinema. And there was something, I think, about that experience in a dark room with a group of strangers getting lost in a film that felt like magic to me. You know, during my teens, again, with some school friends, we started to make our own films on a VHS camcorder that one of my friends was able to borrow from his uncle. And again, it was primitive, but it was just this idea of being able to make and tell stories. And I suppose with sound, it's something like a lot of people who do my job. My first introduction to sound was really through music. As a teenager, playing in bands or learning to play electric guitar and discovering the technology that allowed me to do that, you know, beginning to play with things like EQ and tone on a guitar amp or reverb or effects pedals, things that transformed the sound and maybe felt like ways to express myself, you know, through those different kind of textures and tones. And I don't think I had a concept of what a sound designer was or what film sound really was beyond score for a long time. And I got very lucky in that I met a Foley artist called Caoimhe Doyle, and she had just come back to Ireland from Canada where she'd been working for years. And she was building a studio here for the first time at a facility called Ardmore Sound. And I got to visit her there, and I kind of heard of Foley, and it was this thing that really fascinated me. But I suppose until I saw her doing it, I had no concept of how performative it was and how much she was thinking about story and character as she was attempting to recreate the sounds unfolding on screen, whether it was footsteps or hand pats or grabs or cloth movement. And just seeing her perform and assemble all of these textures with her recordist Jean McGrath was kind of unlocked something for me. And so at that point, I thought it would be such an interesting thing to try to take all of my sound experience at that point from working in music and radio for maybe 10, 15 years and see if I could in any way apply that to filmmaking and have any sort of aptitude or ability as a sound editor and a sound designer. And I came to this late, I was 30, and just a whole world opened up to me. And thankfully, you know, my interest in it led to some work, and that work went well, so it led to more work. And that's kind of how anyone's career in this industry develops and keeps going.
0: So a notable film you worked on a bit earlier in your career was Frank, about a young aspiring musician who joins an experimental pop band led by a mysterious figure with a large papier-mâché head. What were some challenges presented in integrating raw rehearsal footage into the sound mix? And how did the sound within the head itself affect your use of production sound or integration of ADR into the mix?
1: Frank was such an interesting film to get to be part of. My involvement in that began when I was working with the director Lenny Abramson on his previous film, What Richard Did, and myself and my colleague Noel Brady. Lenny told us he was going to be working on Frank as his next film, and he invited us into some of the pre-production on it. And so one of the questions that was coming up early on was, well, how do we deal with a main character who's going to spend the film in a what was actually a fiberglass head? So early on, you know, they had different prototypes of the head and what it might look like and what it might sound like. And when we did some tests, we realized that it was going to be quite an echoey, reflective piece of fabrication. And so in conjunction with the location sound mixer, Neil O'Sullivan, we started to look at ways that maybe they could dampen down the inside of the head and ways that they could maybe put a mic into the head so that we'd be able to get clean dialogue from Michael Fassbender, who was playing Frank. And what was really interesting about that process was that it meant that we had this really clean sound from Frank in the head, you know, compared to the other actors who are out in the real world. And so we found that in post, it was really important for us when we were using Frank's dialogue to use that personal mic, but also to always have some of the boom on set so that we had some of the ambient sound that just helped his voice bed in with the other voices in the film. And Neil and his location sound team had done such a brilliant job capturing performance. And then in post, it was a matter of us then trying to figure out how to best use the mics to keep things feeling real and naturalistic. So the head posed all sorts of interesting scenarios and questions for us. In terms of the music, Lenny had this idea early on that he really wanted the band to play live and that he wanted to have that sort of authentic texture and quality to the music throughout. So in pre-production, Stephen Renix, who is his regular composer, was writing music for the band and then rehearsing it with musicians. And then each of the actors spent time with Stephen learning the songs and figuring out their interpretations of them so that when it came to performing on set, that they could actually play with each other and that that could then be captured live. And again, Neil O'Sullivan, the location sound mixer, had to capture all of that on multitrack. So all of that music could then be separated and mixed as you would any music recording. You know, the main priority for that was to keep it raw and keep it real. And so the mix was very much about that. And it was a lovely texture to have. And it felt like the most honest way that you could possibly represent that band.
0: You are listening to Spoiler Alert Radio, conversations on the craft of filmmaking. On this episode of Spoiler Alert Radio, we are talking with Irish sound designer Steve Fanagan, whose work includes Frank, Radioactive, Anemone, The Listeners, and Hokum. Based on the life and work of Marie Curie, the story of Radioactive is centered in early 20th century France, while including more nonlinear elements of different time periods since then. How did you approach capturing that variety in sound, as well as in particular some of the technical aspects, like her research laboratories?
1: Radioactive was such an interesting film to work on. It was actually adapted from a beautiful graphic novel by an author called Lauren Redness. The book itself is kind of a non-linear sort of tribute to Marie Curie's work, to the love story of her marriage. And the film sort of tracks radioactivity as the force of good and bad in the world through sort of flash forwards in history to seeing an atomic bomb getting dropped or the meltdown at Chernobyl, but also how it revolutionized medical care with x-rays and other amazing detail that she would have contributed to. So the film is in some ways is grounded in the Paris that she was living in and working in, and also took these flights off into future locations and these massive moments in history that her work had influenced or contributed to for better or worse. And for me, the draw initially was Marjane Satrapi, who had this beautiful film called Persepolis, which had been adapted from her own graphic novel, which is about her own life. So you could tell from how she had written that and drawn that and to how she'd adapted that into Persepolis, the Oscar-nominated film, that it was going to be this incredibly creative experience to get to work with her. And the way that we approached Paris of that time was to think about, you know, the cobble streets, there's horse and carts, there's street vendors, there's all this gorgeous texture of human life. But also, as you pointed out, it was at the turn of the century. And so the first cars were beginning to be introduced. So you have this lovely cross point between the old transport and the new transport. And it was a world very much in that transitionary moment. And so with the backgrounds and with the sort of ambient world around Marie and Pierre, we were able to draw on those really contrasting sounds. And that felt like a good way to go with the film, because then you have someone like Mary who's working in a lab on the verge of these discoveries that would also bring us into the next century. One of the things that I did on that show was I went back to my secondary school and recorded in the chemistry lab. I was living in London at the time, but I happened to be home for a short period, which just coincided with the school being on break. So I contacted one of my old teachers and he was gracious enough to let me in, and he set me up a bunch of experiments I could play around with so that I could capture unique sounds of things distilling or fizzing in acid and playing with Bunsen burners and just figuring out as many different textures as we could use to sort of represent the work that Marie and Pierre are performing on screen. Marjane had such interesting ideas around what the sound could be and how we could use sound and music as a way of anchoring us in Mary's present, but then also of helping us transport to these future moments. You know, the Chernobyl one was particularly challenging because the way it's represented in the film, Mary's standing on a street in her present day Paris and a fire truck whizzes past her from Chernobyl era Ukraine. And so there was just a really interesting invitation visually for sound to then figure out how to bring those two worlds together. One of the things that I did get to record was one of Marie Curie's actual notebooks at a library called the Wellcome Collection in London. Joe Jackson, who was working on the film with us, met a friend of his, and the friend worked at the Wellcome Centre and told them, oh, we have one of Marie Curie's books which you can book to come and see. And the reason you have to book to come and see it is because it's radioactive. Because it was in her lab for so many years, the book is held in a lead container, and when it's taken out, it's scanned with a Geiger counter, and all my equipment was scanned with a Geiger counter, and after we worked with it for a while and recorded it, you know, just pages turning and bits and pieces that we thought we could use in the film for Marie's own page turns, it was then put back in the lead box, and all of the equipment and safety gear that we were using were again Geiger countered to make sure that we were safe. So it was just a fascinating thing to get to do, and to see something that actually belonged to her and was part of that work was quite moving, to be honest.
0: So a recent film you sound designed was Anemone, about a man who abandoned his family to live as a hermit in the woods before his brother attempts to draw him back to his family. Can you discuss creating the cabin interior with quiet ambiences but slightly exaggerated sounds to give a bit of that fishbowl feeling, contrasted with the more varied exterior with winds and weather, including an enormous hailstorm, perhaps reflecting the man's painful coming to terms with his past?
1: Anemone was directed by Ronan Day Lewis and co-written by him. And from having read the script and having that conversation with him, it became obvious that weather was going to be a character in the film, and the idea of Ray, Daniel Day Lewis's character's home, this hut in the middle of the woods, would also potentially be a character. You know, he's been living this hermetic life for all these years, and suddenly that space is invaded by his brother, who he's estranged from. It felt like there was something of that relationship that could be reflected in how the hut sounded and in how we treated sound in the hut. So the close proximity they have to each other, how eating sounds, how things grate in close proximity, all felt like little tools for sound to express emotion in the film. And I think the weather was very much a part of that. So, you know, there's a really pivotal scene where Ray is telling Jem, his brother, a story about a priest that they both had experience with when they were young and were in the hut at night, and there's a fire burning. And Ronan had had this idea of, well, why don't we have a storm going on outside, some hail and rain that we can sort of transition in and out of? And the idea of that weather was to maybe in some way express the fury within Ray as he tells that story, but also the discomfort in his brother Jem as he hears that story. So, you know, throughout the film, we're trying to use the weather and location as a way of underscoring how they're feeling and what they're expressing, or more importantly, maybe what they're not expressing but feeling, because so much of that film is about the unspoken, sort of unspoken that can only happen between members of a family. And that culminates in this massive hailstorm toward the end of the film. And when you're working on the sound design for something, you're always talking to your director and trying to figure out what the dynamic of the film is. And maybe if there's a big sound event like that that's going to happen toward the end of the film, what you can do earlier in the film to maybe begin to foreshadow that, to build toward it, so that you're pulling together all these different threads early on that can sort of coalesce and knit together for a finale like that. My feeling on that storm was that it was always like a physical representation of a very emotional experience. It essentially is all those years of isolation, all that hurt from the events in Ray's past, and the ripple effect that that has on his brother, his son, his estranged partner, and how that storm impacts them all.
0: So the BBC series The Listeners is the story of Claire, an English teacher, who begins to hear a low humming sound that no one else around her can hear. Can you take us through your process of creating this sound, what your goals were in creating a psychological impact of the sound, and how it might have changed over time?
1: I was fortunate enough to have some early conversations with our director on The Listeners, Janixa Bravo, and she had a very clear sense that it should be something organic, something that existed in the real world, that we could maybe manipulate into something heavier and more representative of the sound that Claire was hearing. We started to think about things that exist in the real world, like extractor fans or, you know, a fan oven or an aircon unit, kind of mundane, everyday sounds that we could record in close up and then we could manipulate to feel like this throbbing hum that was described in the book that it's based on and in the scripts. And some of those early experiments I shared with Janixa, and then she played those back on set so that our lead actress could actually hear this hum as she was performing. It had to be one of those sounds that's so distracting that it almost stops you thinking. So we felt like there were some clues in that. A real life experience we've probably all had at some point is that we've been somewhere where a baby's been crying and it's almost impossible to think or to focus on anything else. So we wanted to play with frequency that we thought was distracting. There's also a component to the hum described in the script in the book that's about low end. So we had to figure out a way that we could kind of blend those two things and also have it translate on TV where speakers are generally small and not full frequency. And one of the ideas that Janixa had early on that felt really fruitful was the idea that this hum would evolve over time. So initially it's something that's a source of incredible isolation for her. So the idea that it would start at a certain pitch and level and get heavier and heavier to isolate her further and further felt like a good way to go. But then also when she first gets to discuss the hum with someone else who can hear it, in this case, one of her students, Kyle, the idea that maybe the hum could become something more harmonic, less grating and more about a relationship evolving felt like an opportunity. And then as the story evolves and the hum becomes more and more powerful as she succumbs to it, it would branch out and become something ultimately that leads to a transcendental experience for her. So we recorded hundreds of things and made literally hundreds of different hums that we then could combine and play together and sort of add and subtract to over the course of the story. And again, like talking about that idea of figuring out a dynamic across a particular project, in this case, 4 episodes, where the hum could evolve and track Claire's journey felt like a really strong way to go with the sound design.
0: You are listening to Spoiler Alert Radio, conversations on the craft of filmmaking. On this episode of Spoiler Alert Radio, we are talking with Irish sound designer Steve Fanagan, whose work includes Frank, Radioactive, Anemone, The Listeners, and Hokum. So you were sound designer for the recent film Hokum, where an American writer, visits an Irish inn to scatter his parents' ashes before becoming entangled in human and supernatural intrigue. A recurring motif is the use of distorted or disembodied voices, such as witches whispering or chanting, old television shows, or playback from a voice recorder. How did you use these to reflect both actual events and Om's possibly unreliable perspective?
1: So Hokum was written and directed by Damien McCarthy. When we first talked about the film, his general sort of instruction for it was like, this is a ghost story. And at a certain point in the film, Adam Scott, who plays Om, is alone in a honeymoon suite, locked in, and he's sort of embroiled in a mystery around the disappearance of one of the hotel's employees. He's being haunted by his own past in some ways, and he's also drinking whiskey, which as an audience member, we don't know is laced with magic mushrooms. So just within that, there was all sorts of opportunities for sound. I suppose like with the hotel itself, the production design, you almost feel like you can smell and taste the room that he's in. It's a space that has been locked away for a long time and it's full of dust and it's in disrepair. There's like rust and blocked up windows, and we imagine that there was, you know, wind that could whistle through the glass, or there's this old dumbwaiter shaft that's sort of a service elevator for taking food to and from a suite like that. The idea that there could be wind or other elements whistling around that space felt really instructive. And I suppose because there's that supernatural element to the story, but, you know, early on in the film, Ohm is unconvinced that there's a witch at the hotel or that there's anything supernatural going on. It felt like we could mask those ideas, like the idea that there's a ghost wooing in the corner or a witch cackling from the basement in the creak of wood or in the wind and in the rafters or in that dumbwaiter shaft. So we were trying to ground the sort of creepiness in a certain level of reality that we could then bed the supernatural into, if that makes sense. Very early on in the film, when Ohm first arrives at the hotel owner, Mr. Cobb,

0: very quiet moments where we hear small details, like a little bit of a creak or a whistle of a wind, or did we hear someone say his name, or is there something on the wind that sounds like a moan from the basement? And just to kind of allow the audience experience that world from his point of view and bring them as close as possible to him in those moments of terror, so that hopefully they go on this journey with him.
1: Along with the more subtle atmospherics that ebb and flow in Hokum, there are sudden, sharper noises such as clocks, service bells, and alarms. How did you approach these higher contrast sounds, both in terms of considering their psychological impact and integrating them into the overall sonic backdrop?
0: The way that Damien writes and designs his films, there are all these incredible, creepy, strange little props. In the case of the honeymoon suite, there's this carriage clock that becomes really important to the story. And the first time it chimes, it's a jump scare for Ohm and hopefully for the audience as well. And so the idea of having that bell that gets hit by the clock be something that's sharp and loud and at that moment jumps out and contrasts the other sound around it felt very important. And so I suppose what we're constantly trying to do with sound mixing and sound design and film is make space for things that are to come, you know. So before you have a little jump like that, you're trying to make some space around the world that the character's experiencing that allow that sound when it comes in to be piercing and shocking and something that's arresting for the audience. You know, when you think about the sound of a bell, it's a high mid frequency. And so making space around that frequency range in the build up to that sound happening is a way for it to kind of have impact and have a jolt when it happens. With Hokum, the thing that I really appreciated was how designed those moments were by Damien in terms of how he had written and shot the film, and then in terms of how he and his editor, Brian, had worked on constructing those scares. So, from a sound point of view, our job was then to make sure that we were complementing the work that they had done and using the space and rhythms that they had given us to play with those sounds. The clock becomes this recurring motif because in almost a MacGyver-like experiment, Ohm figures out how he can use it to get to and from the basement. So it becomes a kind of a character. The way that it gets struck is by this boy who has quite a sinister, mocking grin, this kind of brass ornament. And so to have the opportunity to give that some character felt important as well. So the mechanism of the clock isn't perfect. It doesn't always perform as expected. And in the writing and the production design of it, that's supposed to be kind of the clock's character. It's kind of mocking him and it's challenging him. So we had to figure out something in the sound that reflected that with its imperfect mechanisms. There's also like a little bit of a breadcrumb trail leading to the fact that Ohm is not only a little bit drunk, but also having a psychedelic experience from the mushrooms with the bell. And we alter the pitch of it at a few moments during the film just to show that his perception of reality is warping. You know, on a second viewing, the audience will be able to see that that detail is there on first viewing because they're not aware that he's been drugged until the end of the film. That stuff, you know, hopefully just washes by. And then when you go back and have a second watch, you get to see the thought and the detail and creativity of Damien as a director.
1: So can you talk about any other recent or upcoming projects? And do you have any closing words for our spoiler alert radio audience?
0: The one really important thing, obviously, for me to say at this point is that sound is always a team effort. So there's always a sound team working on the design and the sound editorial and the mix of any film that you get to experience. So when someone like me is talking about this work, I'm talking about the work of a collective of people, and it's a very collaborative process, and we're always led by our director. So really important that I'm not taking credit for any of this work, that I'm always working with a team of people, and I'm always been guided through by a creative, brilliant director who has a vision for the sound of their film or their TV show. So I always just want to have that caveat in there because it's not my work, it's someone else's work. And one of the really rewarding things about this job is that it's collaborative and that you're getting to work with someone on their film and that you're helping them hopefully realize the best version of that film that's been sort of in their head and on the script page for months and years as they've endeavored to make that film. At the moment, I am fortunate enough to be working with an Irish director called Frank Berry on a film called The Lost Children of Tuam, which is an incredible real-life story of a citizen historian called Catherine Corliss, who made this incredible discovery at a mother and baby on the site of a former mother.

0: and baby home in Tuam in County Galway here in Ireland. And it's the story of how she made that discovery and her incredible commitment to making public what she had discovered and seeking some justice for the children whose lives had been lost and also the families who had been affected by it. It's very powerful. And yeah, Frank is a brilliant director. For anyone who hasn't seen his previous work, I highly recommend seeking it out. He has a film called Aisha and another film called Michael Inside, both of which are brilliant and are available on all of your streaming platforms.
1: Excellent. All right. Well, thanks so much, Steve Fanagan, for taking the time to talk with us today on Spoiler Alert Radio.
0: My pleasure. Thanks for the thoughtful questions.
1: 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I've been your host, Tony Panacchia. On this episode of Spoiler Alert Radio, we spoke with Irish sound designer Steve Fanagan. 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

0: Hi, this is Michael Gibson from Grand Junction, Colorado. 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
1: Welcome. This is Glenn, and you're listening to Wild Earth Conversations on KWSI Radio in Grand Junction, Colorado. Wild Earth Conversations is about engaging thoughtful individuals in meaningful conversations that connect their interests and insights to the vision of a thriving and beautiful planet. Today's guest is George Werthner. George is an ecologist and an expert on predators, especially in wolf restoration. He is the author of 38 books on environmental issues and hundreds of articles, many published on the Wildlife News. A true powerhouse of ideas for improving our world. Welcome, George, to part two of our interview. Let's pick up where we left off. Some of my questions may be redundant because of what you already said in part one of our interview.
2: Okay.
1: But that's the disadvantage of writing the questions beforehand, and so I haven't really figured out how to solve that problem yet. So, question one. In your essay, Historical Lessons of Successful Conservation Movements, you argue that it is not necessary to appease local interests. In fact, quote, where effective protective measures have been enacted, it has been done almost uniformly over local opposition. Could you elaborate on this?
2: Sure. There's a couple of things to keep in mind. Most conservation efforts usually mean some kind of restriction or reduction in the economic activities that exist in a local area. So, for example, when Olympic National Park was being proposed, the whole area on that Olympic Peninsula was heavily dependent on the logging industry for their economics. And so, not surprisingly, there was a lot of local opposition to protecting the forests on the Olympic Peninsula within a national park, which banned logging. And one of the things that I've seen over the years is that you have this existing resistance, and sometimes it's not that the local industry is all that great for people in many cases. Working in a coal mine or logging is a very dangerous enterprise and so forth. But I call it the abusive wife, wife beater syndrome, where a lot of women will stay with men who are treating them poorly, but they're afraid of what they might do or what the future would be if they left that person. And I think it's the same thing that drives a lot of local opposition. And yet, a lot of times, it takes a transit, there's a transition period, but a lot of times when you get a new national park or wilderness area or whatever, it tends to create a more diversified economy and one that's more sustainable. The point I make, for example, is using the example of Yellowstone Park. It was established in 1872, and since the beginning, people have been making a living based on Yellowstone Park. And it's provided jobs all those years where mines have come and gone because they run out of ore, or they cut the trees and they have to wait for them to grow back, etc. So the other thing that's been shown in a lot of economic studies is that there is a tendency for people to want to move to places with what's called a high quality of life. And for many people, having a national park or a wilderness area or whatever in their neighborhood or close by is considered a positive attribute of the community. And so you have people, particularly today, what they call footloose entrepreneurs and footloose people who have a job that they can do anywhere, to move to communities that are known for this high quality of life. And that can produce its own problems, of course, you know, higher cost of housing and so forth. But, you know, I don't know if you would, you know, say that I'd rather have a mine that's polluting the air with arsenic and other heavy metals is a good trade-off for having low cost of housing. So anyway, that's mm-hmm. the general issue. And I think if you take a long enough perspective on these things, almost invariably, the opposition turns into positive. I'll again use Yellowstone. When it was first being proposed, you know, the local newspapers in Montana at the time, this is 1872, was the territory, predicted that the creation of the park would ruin the economy of Montana. And, you know, if you go to Montana today, the Yellowstone is one of the central features to the economy in Montana. So these predictions of disaster are usually wrong, and time shows that conservation is good for the economy, good for the environment, and, you know, of course, the thing I'm most concerned about is it's good for the ecosystem and the wildlife that exists there.
1: Mm-hmm. Okay. So this is sort of a follow-up question on what you just said. If I understand you correctly, your view is that significant compromises are not necessary to win approval for new conservation initiatives. Is that correct?
2: Yeah, in many cases, yes. But the job of conservation advocates is creating what I say a parade. And in other words, you have to convince a larger audience. It often is advantageous to go beyond the local community to advocate for protection of lands because, again, the situation I mentioned where there's a lot of vested interest in keeping and maintaining the status quo who do not want to see it change. And so you have to expand your support beyond that local base. I mean, a classic example was the Alaska Lands Act that created all the new national parks and wildlife refuges in Alaska in 1980 under Jimmy Carter. And at that time, there was almost universal opposition in Alaska, at least vocalized. And this is another thing. There often are supporters, but they have to remain quiet because they don't want to stick out in a community where they feel everybody has a different perspective. But the Alaska Lands Act became a national interest, and the legislation had support across the country, and so it was able to overcome some of that local opposition. And now tourism is the second largest part of Alaska's economy after the oil industry. And the oil industry is going downhill because they're running out of oil, but they're not running out of national parks. So, you know, in the long run, that may turn out to be even the most important part of Alaska's economy.
1: Would it be fair to say that you want environmental organizations to take the long run up, so to speak, that is to say, to make the best case they can for big goals because, and I quote you, what seems unimaginable today may well be achievable in the future?
2: Exactly. I'll elaborate on that. Two things is, you know, compromise, particularly in politics, is inevitable. But where your starting point is determines where you wind up in the end on your compromise. So if you believe that protecting some landscape is ultimately the best thing for wild nature, for wildlife, for the community, and whatever else other values you are interested in, then I say that's what should be your starting point. You shouldn't compromise your starting point initially because you think, oh, people are going to be opposed to this idea. And then to keep on promoting that concept. And the again, I've made these analogies before, but we see things that, like in the Civil Rights Act, the idea that, you know, there should be equal opportunities for voting. You know, even after our Civil War in the South, there were all sorts of attempts to disenfranchise black voters. But that gradually, you know, people kept saying everybody should have an equal vote, and we've gotten closer to that. We almost never get to the ultimate goal, but it doesn't hurt to have those goals because you'll find that over time, what seems impossible in the past becomes very much a possibility over time. Another, you know, following on that same civil rights thing, back in the, it wasn't even that long ago, perhaps in the 1980s, the idea that gay marriage would be legalized just seemed like an impossible thing. And then in a very short period of time, maybe a decade or a little bit more, it became legitimate enough that it became a reality. So I think that people have to have this goal out there that they think is the best thing and be willing to say either walk away from some proposal that doesn't come anywhere as close to what you're trying to get, or you sometimes say, okay, I can accept this and this and this to get passage of this legislation, and maybe I'll come back later working again towards my goal with a future legislation that will make a more complete conservation effort possible. And, you know, so there's two stages, you know. One is to say, well, what can I get now? But you want to be the last person or group standing. In other words, not the first person to propose compromises, but the last person to propose compromises and accept them. Mm-hmm. And, you know, eventually you have to accept the compromises, but you try to get the best deal you can. You know, I use the analogy, if you're going to sell your house, I'll just make up some number, you're going to sell your house for $100,000. Nobody sells houses that cheap these days, but just for figurative thing, $100,000, you think it's worth $100,000. You don't just put it up for sale for $50,000. You just because you think some people will only pay that. You say, I want $100,000, see what people offer you. Maybe somebody offers you $95,000, and you say, well, okay, that's close enough to $100,000. I'll take it. They offer me $50,000, I'll walk away. So that's, you know, that same sort of principle is involved in conservation.
1: Clear enough. If I understand you correctly, you don't want conservationists and environmentalists to participate in things like range riding programs or funding compensation programs because they are buying into the view that livestock grazing has a more legitimate place on public lands than natural wildlife, such as wolves. Are you against these programs, or is your view that environmentalists should not get involved in these issues?
2: I think that it's counterproductive because it, as you suggested there, it tends to legitimize the idea that using public lands in particular, that the privately held livestock, which is a private business, has a lot more legitimate claim to the public resources than the public's wildlife that's utilizing those lands. And so, in a sense, it's sort of like I want to reverse and change the whole dialogue by saying, who has a more legitimate public benefit? You know, livestock grazing, and you know, I can go into, you know, countless reasons why livestock grazing is damaging to the landscape. to suggest that that damaging use of public resources has a greater legitimacy and legal use of these public lands is just certified by things like saying, okay, we're going to pay for range riders to protect the livestock. And keep in mind, the range riders or anything like that, people out there shooting guns and firecrackers off to scare away wolves, they are chasing wolves or bears or any other predator away from habitat that they might otherwise use. Plus, a lot of times, also disturbing the prey that normally these animals prey on. You know, if you're sending off firecrackers or you have range riders out there, that tends to scare away the elk and the deer and put them into less suitable habitat. So the all the way down the line, you're having repercussions on the native wildlife just to make it possible for that domestic livestock to be used. In a sense, it's a big subsidy to the private business people who are grazing on public lands. And why should the public pay for that? In my view, I don't believe that there should be any grazing of livestock on public lands. But at the very least, if we did a full accounting, livestock owners should at least handle the costs of these things. And I believe if the costs were internalized, for most of these ranchers, it wouldn't be feasible to graze on public land because the costs would be excessive. It wouldn't be worth it to them. So that, you know, internalization, this is kind of a point of the other day. One of the problems that we have in our in the world, actually, is that a lot of environmental impacts are externalized. In other words, we'll use livestock grazing as an example. The ranchers who get compensation from state legislatures for lost livestock on public lands, why should taxpayers compensate them for the loss of livestock there? The predators have more of a legitimate, in my view, right to being there than the livestock. So that's a subsidy. And if they internalized even the cost of, say, paying for range riders and other things like reducing impacts on riparian or water quality, et cetera, then it would become prohibitively expensive. And, of course, the way that things work in this country is that those that have a vested interest in some resource exploitation, you know, they're the ones with all the lobbyists and, legal stuff too.
1: Okay, I have a question or two about that, but I want to just follow this line of thought with this comment here and question for you. So you want to change not only the dialogue, but you really want to change the language too, as I read your essays. You want a more precise, you want environmentalists to use a more precise language. You give the example of, instead of talking about overgrazing, don't talk about overgrazing because that implies that some grazing is good.
2: And,
1: and you don't want them talking about working landscapes because that implies that wilderness is lazy or unemployed. And you don't want environmentalists talking about harvesting animals because the truth is that we are slaughtering them. And then my favorite, you don't want to talk about ranching as a lifestyle, but rather as a death style. So my question is, what is your response to those, including some environmentalists, who think that such language alienates many people?
2: My response to that is, you know, you have to speak truth to power. Mm-hmm. And and I can make a very cogent argument why ranching, for example, causes a lot of destruction of wildlife in the landscape. I can talk about how the, quote, working forest is doing damage to ecosystems and things, wildlife and ecosystem processes and so forth. So I think that we need to call these things what they are, because that's how way people think about issues is what is how they're phrased in our terminology. And again, the idea that this will alienate some people, I would say that if you put it in the context and explanation along with it, it starts to make sense to folks. I mean, Standing it alone, of course, because you're trying to flip ideas on their heads. You have to have some sort of context for people to understand that. But if they do, and you can provide that, I think you should use language like that to change the way we think about these issues.
1: I agree with you. Another criticism you make of environmental organizations is that they often support alternative land management designation over wilderness designation. Why is this a mistake? And do these efforts undermine the 1964 Wilderness Act?
2: Well, yes. If lands would clearly qualify under the Wilderness Act, and there's some criteria, they have to be primarily roadless, although you can have roads that can be closed. They have to be primarily roadless. They have to be of a certain size, 5,000 acres or larger, and some other criteria that are listed in the Act to qualify as designated wilderness. And if these lands qualify for designated wilderness, then again, I would say your goal should be to stand for wilderness preservation. And again, getting back to the point I made earlier, if some other designation comes along, as you can determine whether, like I'll give an example that happens a lot of times, sometimes places that would otherwise

0: you know, a whole lot of our national parks were national monuments at one time. Death Valley, Olympic, Grand Teton, Arches, Zion, and so forth. They were originally designated as national monuments and then, quote, upgraded to national park status. And national monuments, one of the problems with them, as we're seeing with the Trump administration, is that they can, at least the Trump administration claims that they can de-national monument, in other words, eliminate national monument status just by executive order, whereas national parks are designated by Congress, and only Congress can eliminate them, and it takes a lot more votes in Congress, you know, to eliminate a national park. So it's a much safer designation in terms of long-term conservation value. So, but at the same time, you know, you might still say, oh, well, I'm not going to get a national park here, but I'll go for national monument for the time being, because I can hope to, you know, again, if your goal is ultimately national park, then you just keep lobbying and working towards that national park designation.
1: Mm-hmm. Would you rather keep wilderness study areas and roadless areas as they are under the existing roadless rule than accept lesser protection for them?
0: Yeah, that's an easy one for me. Sure. Yeah, I mean, again, the roadless rule isn't as good as wilderness, but it's a step below that, but it's still a whole lot better than what a lot of the alternatives are. And, you know, every time you have any kind of designation like the roadless rule, it gives those who are interested in maximizing protection of the land a legal handle. And sometimes it's not even a legal handle. It's just a, how shall I say, an advertising handle, to protect these lands, because people, you know, when they have some sort of special designation, they become more interested in protecting that land because they assume it has some value. And, when you can put a designation of any sort on land, it ups the ability to protect it, usually, because people view it differently than if it were just, quote, open public land that was available for any kind of exploitation.
1: Mm-hmm. My overall impression is that you want a conservation and wilderness organization in the spirit of people such as Eldo Leopold, Bob Marshall, David Brower, Cecil Garland, that does not what you call straddle the middle or split the difference with industry and local interests. Because, this is my question, because you think this approach only worsens the ecological crisis in the long run?
0: Yeah, it's interesting when you look back at some of those people you mentioned. A good example would be Bob Marshall, who was the founder, one of the founders, along with Aldo Leopold and some others, of the Wilderness Society. And he had some quote that you're sort of referring to. He says, we don't want people to be here whose first instinct is to compromise, for too much of the land has already been compromised by those who are ready to acquiesce to, you know, poor land management designations. And ironically, in a lot of cases today, I feel like the Wilderness Society is leading the charge on compromise right out the out of the box, mm-hmm. and out of the feud, as they say. And so, yes, you know, there. David Brower had something along the same lines as what I'm talking about, where he said that he agreed that with compromise, but he said something like, I want to be the last man standing that does the compromise. So a lot of these earlier conservationists took the same concept that I'm trying to advocate for and put out the goal of what they think is the best thing. And a lot of times, it's surprising how you get the, I'm going to tell one story of this. I had a friend who was the head of the

0: California Wilderness Coalition back in the 90s. And Jim was pushing the California Desert Bill. And when they put together their proposal, they selected all the lands that they thought in the California Desert, BLM lands that they thought would qualify for wilderness designation. And they put together this proposal that was like 8 million acres or something like that. And people were just, you know, aghast. You'll never pass anything so big in Congress. And he tells a story about how when it came down to the whole legislative discussion in Congress, the opponents of the California Desert Bill focused on a proposal that was to make what is now the Mojave National Preserve. It was originally proposed as a national park, Mojave National Park. And opposition was out there from hunters, from ranchers, and so forth. And the compromise was to make it a preserve which allowed hunting, which allowed livestock grazing, and so forth. That was the compromise. But in their focus on that, they didn't have any opposition to any of the other BLM wilderness areas that were proposed, which, you know, totally surprised him because he was prepared to lose a lot of areas that they'd have to just say, okay, we'll give this up, we'll give that up just to get some legislation passed. So the lesson for him was that had we initially refrained from proposing some of these areas because we thought, oh, it'll never go through, we would have lost a lot of places that ultimately got passed in that legislation. Mm-hmm. So that's a pretty recent example of how, you know, proposing what you really believe should be in the proposal as initially can often surprise you with what you wind up with.
1: Well, let me quote you again. What seems unimaginable today may well be achievable in the future. That's a great line. So would this uncompromising wilderness organization and movement still resonate with most people as it did during the early days of wilderness advocacy?
0: Well, I believe so. I think it's even, you know, this is the irony. I think it's easier today to get, or it should be easier today to get things like new parks and wilderness designated than it was in the past. I mean, I'll use again industries that, you know, at one time logging was one of the timber industry was one of the biggest parts of Montana's economy. Montana's a state we're familiar with because I spent a lot of time there. And I haven't looked at the most recent numbers, but a number of years ago, 5 or 6 years ago, I looked, and I believe at that time there were 3,000 people in the whole state dependent on the timber industry for their employment. And that was a great reduction from when it used to be, you know, tens of thousands of people who depended on it. So, yeah, even back then when there was a lot more opposition from, say, the timber industry, conservationists were successful in getting new wilderness areas designated in the face of that opposition. So today, where people have even less dependency on things like resource extraction along those lines, it should be even easier, especially because of what I mentioned earlier, how people are moving to communities, including in Montana, based on quality of life. And most of them would say they'd rather look at an intact forest than clear cuts all over the hillsides.
1: Mm-hmm. Yeah, that's a convincing answer. In your essay, Wildlife Needs Hands-Off Limits to Humans, you wrote this in 2015, and you argue for places where humanity voluntarily excludes itself. You call these pure habitats or terra incognito. I have a couple of questions on this. My first question is, do you still hold this view?
0: Oh, sure. You know, ideally, that happens, that kind of limited access happens as a result of other restrictions. In other words, a good example is wilderness designation doesn't allow motorized use. Just eliminating motorized use, it is one factor that reduces access and by humans into territory. And if you have a large enough area and it is has significant, you might say, natural barriers to travel that are not compromised. An example would be rivers that don't have bridges across them, or particularly, you know, steep terrain and so forth. Very few people are going to go there. You don't have to necessarily say no people are allowed there, at least in most cases, unless technology somehow improves travel in those areas in the future. But just by limiting the amount of development, you know, I've spent a lot of time in Alaska where it's very rare to have a trail, an actual trail. And going any place, it can be difficult. You're just pushing through brush all day. You're tripping on stubs. You're trying to get across rivers that are in flood. So there's a lot of places you can't get to automatically limited by the natural features of the landscape. And so, you know, I wrote an article a long time ago called Managing the Wild Back in the Wilderness, where I advocated things like rather than constructing a bridge across a river or doing trail maintenance, that would be, if you started doing less of that in areas, you would automatically select against human intrusions. Mm-hmm. I'm not saying that there shouldn't be any trails. Mm-hmm. After being in Alaska a lot, I kind of love being on a trail. But I also recognize that that's one way that we can provide sort of these areas that are not accessible to humans. So, you know, in Alaska, for example, I worked at the Gates of the Arctic National Park in the Brooks Range. And when I was there, they were constructing or putting together their environmental impact statement on management for the park. And one of the things that I advocated was eliminating airplane access, and which is, of course, very common in all of Alaska and even in places like the Gates of the Arctic, which is some of the more remote parts of the state. But, you know, airplane access increases human use of certain areas. And I certainly have used airplanes since that when I was working there to get to places. Mm-hmm. But in days past, the only way people could get there, there was no law against going there, but you had to, you know, line your canoe up or boat up a river. You had to, you know, dog sled in the wintertime. You had to, you know, hike across the tundra with your pack. And all of that is restricts, you know, how far people can go and where they can go. And I was responding to the idea that, you know, which they've done in other places where they've instituted limits on people, saying we're only going to allow so many people to, you know, go in this trailhead or go in this park. And my preference was, rather than having a governmental agency determine, you know, access, why not let the land determine access? And up to a point, you know, that works pretty good, except for, of course, as technology improves, sometimes mm-hmm. that reduces that limitation.
1: Okay. Well, it sounds like from what you just said, that you're not thinking about this idea of terra incognita as a matter of law. But anyhow, let me go on to this next question. You wrote an essay called A Proposal to Create a Civilization Area System, where you propose that we set boundaries around civilized areas, thereby creating a separate entity from wild nature. Now, I know there is a lot of jest and irony in this article, but I agree with the basic idea that humans do not belong in the wilderness except as contemplators of its beauty. My question is, given this idea that you put forth here, how do you respond to the following criticism? Namely, humans are part of nature, and insofar as you want to contain them behind walls, your position is dualistic and undesirable.
0: A couple of things. The idea I wrote about the Civilization Act is I took the wording of the Wilderness Act and put in civilization there. In other words, protect civilization from wild places and so forth. And part of it was this idea of flipping on its head the way we think about things. And what I was trying to get at there is, you know, my main thing is I think we need to limit human impact. And human impacts are so pervasive these days. If we're going to leave anything for wild nature or natural processes to occur, we have to limit the human impact in those processes. And, you know, technology, all of what technology does is it increases our ability to have impacts, and it limits the natural restrictions that one may have that would somewhat limit those impacts. And the fact is, in the modern society, in my view, we have no choice but to set aside these areas for all the other life on the planet and take the position that we have an obligation to allow natural processes to continue. And yeah, this whole idea that humans are a part of nature in a very, broad interpretation, one could argue that, but humans are very much aided today by technology in ways they weren't in the past. I mean, and we have lots of evidence from just archaeological stuff that the ability of humans to impact ecosystem even with very primitive, what we call primitive technology, you know, spears and bows and arrows, could be significant in places. So today's technology gives us a huge advantage that I believe needs to be to be regulated and limited to give natural areas an opportunity. Our technology is evolving way faster than any biological limits that might occur over time through evolution, if that is biological limits on humans. And because of our ability to use technology to exploit the planet, we need to put some places off limits to exploitation, or there will not be any place that isn't impacted. And the other thing, it's always a good argument, is that how do you know what the impact of humans are if you don't have any place where human impacts are limited or restricted? And in science, you always want to have controls. And so I see these areas as a control where we can say, oh, well, look at what the impact of hunting is, or look at what the impact of logging is, or whatever it might be, if we set these places off limits to some of these activities.
1: Mm-hmm. Okay. Well, thanks for that. I'm going to shift gears with this following question. Since you think, and I quote you here, state wildlife agencies are unable to reform themselves because they face tremendous political pressure from their core constituency, end quote. Given what you just said here, why do you still think it is important for people to comment on Forest Service and BLM plans, especially with regard to how they deal with wilderness?
0: The reason is because a lot of people that work for these agencies are, how shall I say, sympathetic to environmental concerns. But the whole structure, in other words, the way these agencies are set up is to promote exploitation. So to be out there trying to limit impacts to the land as an agency personnel is difficult. But I know from experience that if you're, I'll just use a simple example, you're a district ranger, you're proposing because your agency says you've got to produce so many board feet of timber on your district, you're proposing a timber sale in some area, the public comment, if it is very strong against that, you will modify your proposal. And if you're the kind of person that wants to do, in my view, the right thing by the land, this can be your excuse. You can go to your higher supervisors and say, well, we were going to do logging here, but there's a whole lot of public opposition to it, and I think that we shouldn't do it, and here's why. Because I got 100 letters from people saying that they didn't want to see this happen. And the same thing happens also, you know, with Congress. I've been told this numerous times by Congress senators and House of Representative members that they pay attention to the letters they receive, and particularly if it's an issue that they don't know much about. You know, somebody who's a legislator can't be an expert on everything. So they rely on their staff, who can't necessarily be an expert on everything. So if you can articulate some valid reasons why something should be protected or something shouldn't be exploited, sometimes that has an influence. Mm-hmm. And it does not hurt to try it, because it can often influence the outcome. And mm-hmm. if it doesn't influence the outcome, you're no worse off than if you didn't try it at all. Mm-hmm. So.
1: Okay. So shifting gears again, if we survive as a species, and one day science and technology allows us to harvest or utilize other planets, let's say lifeless planets, is there anything wrong, morally wrong, in doing so? Do these planets have, without getting into the difficulty of the concept of intrinsic value, do these planets, lifeless planets, have intrinsic value, in your opinion?
0: You know, I don't know if I've had any time to think about that, but what I do feel, I'm not real big on this whole idea we're going to go to Mars or the moon or anything else like that, because I think it's one of those traps where people can use that as an excuse to not take care of the planet they're living on right now, because it mm-hmm. provides, in some people's minds, a way out of a conundrum of excessive exploitation. Mm-hmm. And so I would rather not even pretend that's an option, because I think that if you think that this is the only planet you have and the only place you have to live, one hopes that you would take better care of it. Mm-hmm. And I don't even want to get into the right. discussion of whether it's ethical or not. We just need to take better care of our planet.
1: Okay. Let me just push a little on this, though, because okay. I used to take the exact same position that you just stated, but I'm starting to see that this is no longer really an academic question, because at the rate AI is developing, it could be as little as 20 years to the time when we actually have to make such decisions. Your response?
0: I guess my hope is people say, you know, what are we spending all this money on, you know, to try to reach Mars when, you know, we have inadequate education systems or healthcare systems or inadequate ability to prevent pollution of the atmosphere with climate change. I just think it's a fool's errand. We have too many other important things to do here that even talking about that, whether it's possible or not, yeah, maybe it'd be possible. My point of view is mm-hmm. just because something's possible doesn't mean you need to do it.
1: Okay. So let me put the question slightly differently. Many progressives, leftists, and environmentalists focus on the threats and the dangers of AI. Do you see the positive possibilities of AI?
0: I would say that I have not given that idea a lot of thought so far.
1: Okay.
0: So I guess I'm not in a position to comment on it one way or another.
1: Okay. All right. Fair enough. So you are a renowned expert on fire, and we don't have time to go into this deep issue, but I do have two smaller points about fire that I want to ask you about. You recommend Richard Hutton's book, A Beautifully Burnt Forest. I haven't read it, but the title is intriguing. What does beauty have to do with fire?
0: Well, his name, by the way, is Hutto.
1: Okay.
0: And no problem on that. Dick Hutto's book is one. It's one of those things that I'm talking about where he is flipping on its head the way people think about forest fires. And what his basic theme is, which I agree with, is that there are a lot of plants and animals that actually depend on heavily burnt wildfire fires for their habitat and creating their homes and opportunities for life. And yet we have this whole mindset that all fires, particularly large fires that kill a lot of trees, are somehow damaging or disasters or ruin the landscape. And what Dick's position is that there are so many animals and plants that depend on it and have forever. We would not have evolved many of these, this whole narrative that is common today that we're having more acres burning at high severity than did in the past. You would not evolutionarily have produced many of these plants and animals that depend on snags, on down logs and that kind of habitat if wildfires had never been, a big thing in the ecosystem. The fact that you have these other animals out there dependent on those kind of habitat criteria and do better in many cases. I'll give you one example. 45% of the bird species in the northern Rockies depend on snags for their, and then we're not talking about just cavity nesters like woodpeckers, but, they feed on snags. They roost in snags. They utilize snags to survey the terrain and so forth. And that that habitat use would not exist if we didn't have high severity fires that killed a lot of the trees. Similarly, in a lot of streams, you get more fish and bigger fish in part because the logs that fall into a creek after a fire create habitat for fish and also the aquatic insects. And this is an important point. A lot of these events are episodic. They don't happen every year. You might have a large wildfire at 200 or 300 year intervals. And that may be the main source of logs in the stream for the next couple hundred years. Because there's always going to be some logs falling in, but it's the volume of logs that result after a fire that really shapes the stream ecosystem. So his book is tells stories like that about how high severity fires benefit the land and tries to change the way we perceive it by seeing that there's a beauty, an ecological beauty, as well as even, I would argue, an aesthetic beauty in burnt forests that takes a while to learn, of course, but people can.
1: Yeah, well, thanks for that. I ask all my guests this question. Could you state in one or two sentences why wilderness?
0: Why wilderness? I would say that wilderness teaches us humility. It teaches us restraint and limitations, which is a trait that's very important, just for social interactions, to learn how to get along with other people. But it's also an important trait that carries over into the natural world. And wilderness, by its definition, is a limitation. It's either a legal as well as a voluntary limitation on how we impact the natural world.
1: Mm-hmm. So we only have about 5 or 6 minutes left, so I'm hoping to get a few more questions in. So let me return to grazing. You have said that grazing, period, not overgrazing, is the most damaging use of public lands. It has done more damage to the earth than bulldozers have. Should we end all subsidies for private businesses on public lands, as well as end the killing of all wildlife on public lands?
0: Yes, I think that any cost of counting would show that the public is losing by having livestock production on public lands. And I always qualify saying it's more than just grazing, because it's like, what goes into livestock production? You're killing predators like coyotes. You're damaging riparian areas. You're polluting streams with manure. Those are all effects of having livestock on public lands. And each of them has a cost to us. Either, you know, you have lower water quality, or you have fewer predators out there. You have even the competition. When you're putting forage into a cow, it isn't there for an elk to eat. So there's a lot of costs that are usually ignored in order to legitimize livestock grazing.
1: Mm-hmm. Are you familiar with the terrible plan that the Utah Division of Wildlife is undertaking regarding mountain lions? Have you heard about that?
0: I was going to say, yeah, I remember reading an article about it. I can't relate the details, and just in general that...
1: Yeah, well, basically, they're trying to increase the deer populations in the state of Utah. And so they've identified, I think, 6 hunting units, and they're basically eliminating the mountain lions from these units to see if they could increase the deer population, and it's having some really devastating consequences. Kirk Robinson, I don't know if you know Kirk from the Western Wildlife Conservancy.
0: Yes.
1: I did an interview with him a couple of months ago, and he was very frustrated by how little attention and criticism there has been about this slaughter of mountain lions. And I was just wondering, this may be our last question, how do you explain such apathy?
0: Well, I think part of the apathy has to do with it's so pervasive. What I mean by that is it is a very common trait of fish and game departments and other agencies to promote predator control in order to increase the number of animals that hunters can kill. And so for part of it is it's so common that people take it for granted that this is a viable and a justifiable slaughter of predators. The other part of it is that people are unaware of the negatives of such policies. And we probably don't have time to go into it, but killing mountain lions affects their whole social makeup, which can often lead to more conflicts, particularly with humans, because you get a lot of younger mountain lions that are not particularly good at hunting, that might wander into people's yards, may even attack people, and certainly attack livestock. And so you have that consequence. And finally, the animals they're trying to promote, in most cases, if predators have an impact, it's because of other things, like maybe there's too many roads into where the deer are, or maybe the deer winter range is limited by new housing tracts or something. In other words, there's a problem with the deer herd itself that it's not predation. It's all these other factors that, of course, agencies are unwilling to bring up, because if you're a fish and game department, most of your hunters like to drive ATVs and pickup trucks to go hunting. And if you said, oh, we're going to close these areas to any mechanical access, because we think that will increase the deer herd. It's a lot easier to blame the mountain lions for the decline, if indeed it's even happening.
1: Yeah, exactly. Well, if you have time, would you give this problem some consideration and maybe shoot me some comments on it? Because they're using neck snares and bait traps, and the last numbers I saw, some people are saying that the mountain lion population in Utah right now could be down to as low as 1,000 animals. So I'll finish up on that. Did you want to say something else, George?
0: Yeah, I quickly say predators are usually not the main thing. If predators are having an effect on wildlife, it's usually because of some other thing that is affecting the prey species. And we should be looking a little deeper to see what that may be. Mm-hmm. If it is, for example, in southern Utah, it might be drought. Well, and what's causing the drought? Climate change. So blaming the predators because of climate change is, let's deal with the climate change.
1: Mm-hmm. Okay. Well, thank you, George, for doing part two of our interview. I really like the way you speak up on behalf of wild animals, regardless of what others think. And I find myself in near complete agreement with you on many, many issues. Thanks again.
0: Thank you, Glenn. I appreciate the opportunity to talk about these issues.
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0: If you want to shake it, you've come to the right place. Welcome to First Wave, the home of classic to contemporary punk rock, proto-punk garage rock, new wave, and some surf tunes to round things out. I'm Peter, your host and guide for the next hour as we explore the music you love. We opened the show with The Corettes and Shake, which was released last year. And speaking of The Corettes, we have a special first half of the show for you today. If you're a First Wave listener, you've heard The Corettes many times and their fantastic sound that commands you to move to their beat. The Danish-based Corettes, comprised of the husband and wife duo Martin and Flavia Corey, have built a sizable European fan base and a growing one here in the U.S. Their appearances at South by Southwest earlier this month were lauded by Rolling Stone magazine for their raucous rock and garage vibes. I caught up with the Corettes at South by Southwest and chatted about their unique story. I'm going to share that with you, interspersed with some of their other songs, and right after, I'll tell you how you can win an autographed copy of their latest album, The Soul of the Fabulous Corettes. So be ready to write down the entry information. And now, here's the conversation with the Corettes. Let's start at the beginning of the Corettes' journey. Flavia, you were born in Rio de Janeiro, a place that many folks identify with sophisticated jazz, samba, and bossa nova. Tell me how you were exposed and attracted to American music genres, especially garage rock, heard on your first albums.
1: Okay, well, yeah, absolutely. I think Brazil is known a lot about, with the bossa nova and the jazz. But it's funny how rock music was actually kind of music that really clicked on me, my interest in becoming a musician. And I was very fortunate because in the 80s, when I was born, it was a big rock radio that was called Fluminense Radio. And they used to play, from the classics, from Chuck Berry, Bo Diddley, Bob Dylan, and also all the guitar bands that were called back then, that was already 90s. And MTV Brazil arrived in 1990, and it really made a big influence in my, music. And I remember back then in early 90s, all the American musicians who went to Brazil to perform, like Kurt Cobain, they all said in the interviews, "Wow, but your MTV is great." It was only music. It was very different from the American, Matrix. It was all about music. It was this show called B-Side, Lado B. It only played like underground music. So that's how I got to know the Cramps, for example, Buzzcocks. So the Ramones, I've been to a Ramones show when I was 13, and it really changed my life that day because I was the only one in my school who dug the Ramones. I made myself a t-shirt, and I thought I was the only one in Rio who actually, was a Ramones fan. And when I went to their show, it was packed. People were hanging on the ceiling. And then I was just like, wow, that's my people, that's what I want to do. I was already playing guitar and bass. Started at 11. My mom was a big Beatles fan, so I grew up, looking at Paul McCartney's pictures with the Hofner bass, and I just decided I needed to be a bass player. So it was so much music going on the radio, and then it all turned up to the 60s, that's where I absolutely felt like home. First time I listened to the Birds or the Seeds, the Trucks, so that's just absolutely where I found myself. And it's a music that really touches my soul.
0: So you mentioned the Trogs and the Seeds, which are garagey, very influential on what would come 10 years later with the punk scene. When was the time where you decided, this is what I want to do for my life, be a musician?
1: I think around 11, 12, I already knew that's what I was going to do because nothing else touched me that way.
0: Martin, you were born and raised in Denmark. Yeah. Same question, how did your journey as a rock musician develop, especially in a country not necessarily known to put out that much rock and roll?
2: I started in mid-teens to play the drums. I grew up with my mom had a big seven inch collection. So I grew up with the Beatles, the Doors, Stones, Creedence. My first record was an Elvis collection.
0: And how did that influence you to pick up the drums?
2: So actually it was in the school in Denmark, there was actually a possibility of skipping math. So I could have free drum lessons in the school, in the classes of math. I hated math, so it was the best opportunity. And look here, like 20 years later, I'm still playing the drums, you know, and yeah.
1: You just need to count to four, right? One, two, three, four.
2: Yeah, and exactly. It's just in the rhythm is in the body, huh? I don't use the math. So
0: You don't need advanced trigonometry to play the drums.
2: No.
0: So now, how did Denmark and Brazil come together?
1: Yeah, well, we met on a tour in Brazil in 2013, so it's been 12 years ago.
0: You had a band touring and you had a band touring?
1: Exactly, yeah. My Martin's band was supporting my band because we wanted to do a collaboration with a German label. And I just said, well, can you help me put out a tour for one of my bands? It's a Danish band. And then we did. And then it was early in the morning, 5 o'clock, I think. There was a van, and I would be on tour for 2 weeks with 9 men. No, it was more, I don't know, 13, 11, I don't know. The van had like 14 seats, and we were like me and 12 guys. And then I was very in a bad mood. I put all my stuff there. I say, I want to, you know, create my space. And then Martin was the first one of the gringo band to come in. And he just looked at me and the seat here and said, can I sit here? And I said, oh, shh. But then he's been on my side since then, in the same position, 12 years after.
0: Do you corroborate this story?
2: Yeah, it's totally the truth. And she was really in a bad mood, and there was all these seats available in the bus, but I was just drawn to her, so yeah.
0: That's great. So right now we're going to break for a song. I wanted our listeners to get a feel for your sound on your debut album, Here Are the Corettes. Mm-hmm. And we're going to listen to The Boy I Love.
2: Yeah.

0: If you are just tuning in, we're talking with the Corettes, Flavia and Martin Corey. We're here at South by Southwest. So let's continue. Is it ever challenging working together as husband and wife in a family business? I'll go to Martin first.
1: Yeah, so it's actually not so hard for us. Of course, we discuss a lot, but it's quite easy for us to... We get this question a lot, so... And we always say it's quite easy.
0: That's wonderful. Flavia, what's your take on it? Yeah.
2: Well, first, I think we're a family. And if you ask me, of course, it's a challenge to be far away from our son. That's the biggest challenge. Mm-hmm. Sometimes he tours with us, but usually he's right now with his grandmother, Martin's mother. So that's of course we miss him. But he has a great life. He's there in a farm with a great grandmother. He also knows that we do what we love. I think it's a big gift for the kids to have parents who actually are passionate about something. And we encourage him to, you know, find his own passion too. But being a couple, of course, every band, we had bands before, and we know how hard it is on tours and in stressful situations when you're tired and far away from your family, how things can get, you know, stressful. And so we all learn from our former bands too to take care of this relationship, because being a band is like in a marriage. This band is a marriage too, so we have a lot to lose if we don't respect each other.
0: In 2023, you guys did 142 shows. Last year in 2024, you did 124 shows. That's a pretty busy schedule. Yeah. And we're not just talking Europe here. We're talking really globally. Do you ever get exhausted?
2: Yes. No doubt. Yeah. Yes.
0: So what do you do when you do get exhausted? How do you take breaks between appearances?
1: So the first thing that happens is we discuss a little bit more. It's talking about being a couple. No, it's really hard. Touring is really hard, but now we're extended with a great team, and so that takes a lot of workload off our shoulders. Exactly. The tours now is much easier because we don't have to do everything ourselves anymore. So,
2: exactly.
1: So it was. It's no secret that the last couple of years it was so exhausting. It was actually not even fun playing.
2: It was fun. The problem
1: when it gets so hard, it takes a little. We're doing this for mostly fun, you know. It's because we love playing music, isn't it? But so this, when it's so hardcore, I think it was tough. But now the fun is coming back. That's what my point was. It was really great.
2: Now, I think people, it's touring is great. I love touring. But of course, it's exhausting, you know, and people only see the pictures, see the play, and now they're making tourism. This is so cool. But they don't see the travels, they don't see the organization, the tour management, all the works who are behind a tour. And at some point, we did a lot ourselves, you know. And so that's good. We are expanding the crew. But it's funny because when we're exhausted, we just had vacations in Brazil for a month doing absolutely nothing, just drinking caipirinhas in the beach. That was really good.
0: The Soul of the Corettes, which is your latest release, has a lot of different musicians in there. Do you tour with a group of musicians, or do you pretty much do the songs from that album as you've normally done with the two of you?
2: First of all, I would like to tell you, Peter, and maybe people who have doubts, it's no extra musicians in the recordings. We are using overdubs.
1: I play bass, I play
2: piano, we do the harmonies, you know. So actually we have one more musician, which is the producer. His name is Søren Christensen. He's an amazing musician. He plays mostly all the organs of the mellotron and organs. That's Søren. So it's the work, both Back in Mono and The Soul of the Fabulous Corettes, is work of three people, Martin, me, and Søren. And that's it. A lot of people think we had a backing band, you know. It's us. We have overdubs. Unfortunately, we don't have enough arms to do that live. I would love to have the possibility of playing bass and guitar and singing and keys and dancing. But it's not possible. So actually, of course, we had guest musicians. We had Lala Brooks on vocals, and we had a horn section in three of the songs. That's two extra musicians. but not from the, you know, the foundation of the Alma. It's only three people.
0: That's amazing. I'd like to go back to another song from your debut album. Mm-hmm. I've Been Walking. It's a great song. I've seen you perform it live on YouTube.
2: Oh, really?
0: You guys have so much energy. I mean, it's just amazing. Love the drumming, too.
1: Thank you.
0: It's just great. So let's listen to I've Been Walking.

let's talk about your latest release, The Soul of the Fabulous Corettes. Mm-hmm. And like any good album that has depth, it always takes me a few listens to appreciate a different direction, not only with your writing, but also in the production of the album. And it really shows your creative growth as artists and taking a risk, because this was really different than what you have done before. It's a very personal and emotional album. There's a lot of talk about loss and anger, and it has grown on me just by spades. It's an achievement.

0: to put out the death of my father. So that was it's many things involved on that. He was a non-existing father most of my life, and it's just a really sad story. And I managed to he died of COVID in the pandemics, and he was already handicapped in the end of his life. Mm-hmm. He had something in his brain, and so it's just a so sad story because nobody came to his funeral because it was a pandemic. He didn't have many friends, and. So it was very hard for me to, when he died, and it was I missed him so many times in my life. It was the last time now I'm really going to miss him. So it was just, it took me years to just, understand. So this song is actually, was part of my healing process and a way to try to do something beautiful out of a very sad story.
1: Well, first of all, I'm sorry for your loss.
0: Thank you.
1: So this is what I mean by the depth of the soul of the Corettes. It's really dense with emotion.
0: Mm-hmm. Yes.
1: And it works well with the song, the music.
0: Yes.
1: So it's really wonderful. You know what I'm going to do? I'm going to play that song right now. Keep Dancing.

0: On your latest album, The Soul of the Corettes, I hear your trademark fuzzbox guitar throughout this album, as with your other albums, which was definitely characteristic of garage / psychedelic mid-60s
1: yes.
0: American rock. Mm-hmm. But I also hear a lot of those 60s influences in the album. You mentioned Phil Spector. But I also hear in songs like Wall of Pain and Run, Run, Runaway, I hear the Shangri-Las.
2: Yes.
1: Yeah.
0: Especially when you break and you start
2: talking.
0: Talking.
1: Yeah.
0: Exactly.

0: Exactly. And also on Stop Doing That, I sense that Phil Spector's wall of sound and Ronnie Spector's oh from Be My Baby.
1: Yeah, he's in love.
0: And a generous use of castanets. What attracts you about that sound?
2: Well, it's funny because, as I told you, I first listened to Ramones Rock and Roll Radio on MTV Brazil when I was 11, 12, and that sound was dun, dun, dun, dun, dun, dun, dun. And then my mom had this compilation of John Lennon, which is like probably my favorite artist ever, with the Instant Karma. That's a, wow, what a record. That is such a huge sound. And of course, all the girl groups that do Rum Rum and Be My Baby. I remember the first time I heard Be My Baby in a Levi's commercial. That sound was connected. Then it took me many years to actually know, wow, they were all produced by Phil Spector. So he connects all rock and roll history, producing some of the best recordings ever made in rock history. So, and also as a duo, starting to using the studio as an instrument. Beck and Mona had this concept, we're going to do our own wall of sound. And we build a studio, and we're going to develop the correct wall of sound. So that was a, now we have technique, now we have this accomplishment that is called, and we're making just bigger productions, you know. We love early Beatles, and we have the raw energy when we play live, but we want to do Please Please Me and Sgt. Pepper's at the same time. We want to be able to evolve as musicians in the studio and becoming better songwriters, better producers, better musicians, studio musicians, and still have that raw energy from early Beatles and early Corettes. So we're just trying to do, yeah, Please Please Me and Sgt. Pepper's.
0: Another one I want to play now from that album is Stop Doing That, because I think that also gives the listeners an idea of how you've progressed. So here is Stop Doing That from The Soul of the Corettes.

0: What's next for the Corettes?
1: When we come back home, we go to France, and we have a UK tour coming. Actually, two UK tours this year. And yes, what else? Another USA tour in September. So I think we're going to be in the East Coast. So
0: oh, really?
1: People listening, please follow our social medias, our website for dates. Or maybe just tune in and you get a shout out to them by then.
0: Sure. Well, thank you, Flavia and Martin, for spending time with us here at South by Southwest. Best of luck in your four performances here, and safe travels as your music takes you around the world.
2: Thank you. Thanks so much for having us.
1: It's been a pleasure talking to you.
0: For more information about the Corettes, go to damagedgoods.co.uk and the band's Instagram feed at the Corettes. Thanks again to the Corettes for talking to First Wave. Earlier, I spoke of a contest to win an autographed vinyl copy of the group's latest release, The Soul of the Fabulous Corettes. So get ready. 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In the subject line, write Corettes. That's Corettes. In the email's body, please write your name, city and state, or city and country if you're listening outside the U.S., and your phone number. We will never sell or distribute your information to anyone or organization and will only use it for this contest. All entries must be received by April 3rd, and I'll announce the winner on the April 10th show. Good luck! Let's continue with a group that influenced Flavia as she began her rock and roll journey, the Ramones. 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

Well, that was a supersized set. We started with the Ramones from 1974 and Sheena is a Punk Rocker, followed by New Zealand's Guardian Singles and their 2020 release, Tea Lights Exploding. Next, we heard the one and only B-52s from 2008 with Keep This Party Going, followed by A Bit of Surf with the Beach Boys and Surfin' Safari from 1962. After the Beach Boys, we heard a debut single by Amelia and the Housewives titled Maybe, followed by some garage rock by the Infinitives with Heidi from 1966. And we closed the set with Priorities by Trash from 1977. I hope you enjoyed our special show today with the Corettes. And now, it's time for my reward Americano at the cafe across the street. But fear not, I'll return with more of the music you love next week. 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We're going to close the show today with some pure new wave. Here's Howard Jones from 1983 with What is Love? Keep rocking, my friends, and see you next time.

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Well, that's Sooner or Later by Eliza Gilkinson. 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Of course, past programs are available, always available as a podcast, or anytime on classwars.org, classwars.org, the last 10 programs, and a lot of other links to our guests are right there. Well, our guest today is going to be Harriet Linowitz. She's a professor, activist, author of a brand new book, Selling Israel, Zionism, Propaganda, and the Uses of Hasbara. And we talk today about how the apartheid state of Israel is glorified in public relations and also in descriptions. So we'll look for that in about 30 minutes into the program. Harriet Milinowitz, professor, talks about her book, Selling Israel, which brings to the views and opinions expressed on this program are not necessarily those of this station, its board of directors, not even its constituents. Just the views of me, Fred, and I'm bringing you up to date on America's hidden class wars.

0: Well, that's The People's Day by Otis Gibbs. We use it as the introduction to the first part of Activist Radio. We call it History You Didn't Learn in High School, but it's really the history of social struggle. Not studied in high school, rarely studied in college, never seen on your media. Social struggle, how to change our society beyond voting. We don't disparage voting. Voting's very important. But there's so much more that you have to be as to be an activist and really change the direction of this country from its focus on 800 billionaires who call all the shots. We can see that in every piece of news we get, how important the very richest of us have accumulated incredible power, especially in the federal government. All right, we're going to go back in history to April 9th, 1898. And that's the day that Paul Robeson was born in Princeton, New Jersey. He would go on to become a real hero of the left, and I would say the most influential black leader of his time. Also, he was the true Renaissance man of his age. He was an acclaimed athlete. He was an actor, a famous singer, cultural scholar. He's a lawyer. Most of all, he was a radical spokesperson for the black human rights. As an artist, I come to sing, but as a citizen, I will always speak for peace, and no one can silence me on this. That's his statement Paul Robeson gave as the reason why he was such an activist. He was also an All-American football player, put himself through Columbia Law School by playing professional football on the weekends. It's a real merging of personalities. He was a good 6 to 8 inches taller than anybody interviewing him as well. He was a huge person, both in personality and in physical strength. Robeson would go on to present a historic petition to the United Nations. I'm going to read part of it. We charge genocide, the historic petition to the United Nations for relief from a crime of the United States government against the Negro people, unquote. Well, it was a book-length document that cataloged hundreds of lynching cases and the, quote, clear pattern of government inaction, or actually complicity. It was charged that in the 85 years since the end of slavery, more than 10,000 African Americans had been lynched. The petition goes on to cite the UN's official definition of genocide. Quote, any intent to destroy in whole or in part a national, racial, or religious group is genocide. The oppressed Negro citizens of the United States, segregated, discriminated against, and long targeted violence, suffer from genocide as a result of the consistent, conscious, unified efforts of every branch of government. If the General Assembly acts as the conscience of mankind and therefore acts favorably on our petition, it will have served the cause of peace. Well, with the Cold War raging, the U.S. did everything it could to prevent the U.N. from even debating the petition. Our country blocked it from even being considered by the U.N. Commission on Human Rights. Moreover, the House Un-American Activities Committee called Robeson to testify about his behavior, and he was blacklisted, and his famous recordings were all erased. The U.S. State Department even seized his passport, restricting him from leaving the U.S. for 8 years. Of course, by that time, he had a career that spanned many, many countries, so having to stay in the U.S. for 8 years is an attempt to cripple his singing career. And the FBI maintained also a long listing of invasive spying campaigns on every part of his life. Robinson's name was removed from All-American football teams. Newsreel footage of him was destroyed. His last testimony before the House committee showed no consternation or remorse. He reminded the committee that he was a lawyer and that the Communist Party was a legal party in the U.S. In fact, he probably never signed on to the Communist Party. There's no proof that he ever was part of the Communist Party. He stood for their right to be a party in these United States. And he closed his testimony to the committee, McCarthy committee, by saying, quote, "You gentlemen belong with the Alien and Sedition Acts, and you are the non-patriots, and you are the un-Americans, and you ought to be ashamed of yourselves." Well, that's the question. Are we, the white people of America, ashamed of ourselves? Have we ended the racism and violence that we treat other nations and peoples with? Are Palestinian children starving in Gaza the direct result of our white privilege? Are the hospitals and schools being bombed in Iran the result of a white Christian gone mad? Someone we elected as president despite knowing what a race-hater he really was. No, the war crimes being committed in the Middle East will be forever called the American genocide. But let's hear some of Robinson's words. They're sort of hard to come by. I found it in Australia. Possibly other countries hadn't done as thorough a job erasing his presence. So let's go to an interview first, and then we're going to go to a song. And the song is Paul Robeson singing to the Scottish miners, because part of his dedication to both peace and justice involved support of the various labor unions. So the thousands of people coming out in Scotland to hear him is a great video if you want to watch it on YouTube, lining up all tens of thousands of white Scottish workers lining up to hear their hero. So let's hear Paul Robeson, and here's the interview with Paul Robeson from Australia.
1: How is it that the American Negro, who for so long has been a second-class citizen in the United States...
2: Still is, I'm sorry.
1: How is it that he's contributed so much to American culture?
2: Well...
1: Music, dance, everything you can think
2: of. Well, I have to be very modest about that. I would say certainly as we look at the African peoples in Nigeria, for example. I just got a wonderful invitation to go to Nigeria to be present at the installation at the Governor General Ezekwe, an old friend, who will now, and I had to cable him, I'm in Australia. I certainly would like to be with you, but I'm out here with some good folks. But I'll get to Nigeria later.
3: Mr. Robeson, so, do you feel that Africa is to some extent an affinity for it, a home, or do you still feel America is essentially your home? How do you feel?
2: I'll come to that in just a second. But to come back to it, so I would say the Africans and the American Negroes have turned out to be an extraordinarily gifted people. The great tragedy is that by not making us full-class citizens as yet in America, they may be losing, I don't know how much yet. And to come back, I would say that unquestionably, I am an American, born there, my father slaved there. Upon the backs of my people was developed the primary wealth of America, the primary wealth. You have to have accumulated wealth to start, you know, to build. Mm. You did it another way here in Australia. You had to build your accumulated wealth too. Mm. You just came and took it, you know what I mean? And that's what they did in most of the countries. That's what you Europeans did. You just took it. We got to catch up with you a little bit. And so in America. So there's a lot of America that belongs to me yet, you understand? Mm. But just like a Scottish American is proud of being from Scotland, I'm proud for being African. Now, in our school books, they tried to tell me that all Africans were savages, till I got to London and found most of the Africans I knew were going to Oxford and Cambridge and doing very well, and learned their culture. And even once, somebody had the temerity, after one had conquered the Chinese people and imposed upon them the opium trade and everything else, to suggest that they were a backward people, just the people who had been civilized so long over the rest of you folks didn't make any sense at all. So somewhere, it was wonderful to find about the colored peoples of the world that they were very advanced. So I would say today that I'm an American who is infinitely prouder to be of African descent, no question about it, no question about it. I'm an Afro-American, and I don't use the word American ever loosely again.
3: Now, this was the feeling that when you're in London about 1937-38, you really had the world at your feet then. I mean, you're a tremendous success, you're recognized all over the world, and yet you went back to America. This was the feeling that took you back?
2: I felt I had to go back to my people, that's right. The going was tough, and today I can go back. I just had my passport renewed. I could go back to pretty tough times now. But any time I could get a telegram next week that the Negro people had gathered somewhere in one of their conferences, as they could, and say, Paul, in the difficulties that are going on in America, would you come back and help us? I would take the plane as soon as I finished my engagements.
0: All right, we're going to go right ahead on to the Paul Robeson scene to the Scottish miners. So let's listen to that.

said, I never died, says he. I never died, says he. In Salt Lake City.

sitting there as big as life and smiling with his eyes. Says Joe, what they can never kill, went on to organize. Went on to organize. I dreamed I saw Joe Hill last night, alive as you and me. Says I, but Joe, you're 10 years dead. I never died, says he. I

Well, that's the Live by J-Man Kiedis, a lead into the next part of Activist Radio. Has its own website, fantasylandmedia.org, that really is a decades-long look at the failings of our corporate control media. The failing stories or the missing stories are all keyword searchable, of course. So check out fantasylandmedia.org to get a sense of what stories are missing. Missing because of the problem of the corporate-controlled media, where all the news is made by the people in charge, the corporations, and, of course, your very own government. All right, our first story is from the Daily Beast. Quote, President Donald Trump has been forced to confront concerns about his mental health after issuing a profanity-laced Easter tirade against Iran over the weekend. It's a high-stakes press conference on Monday. Trump outlined the dramatic rescue of the U.S. pilot down inside Iran, as well as the rapidly escalating war that has entered its fifth week. But questions turned to his expletive-filled rant on Sunday, which raised serious concerns about his mindset. Quote, Tuesday will be a power plant day and bridge day, all wrapped up in one in Iran. There will be nothing like it. Open the F and straight, you crazy bastards, and you'll be living in hell. Just watch, he wrote. Well, the New York Times didn't speculate about the sanity of our president, despite the fact that members of his own party have. Is this the New York Times protecting the image of our government, despite how erratic and just plain crazy he has been? The next story is from Common Dreams. University of Washington removes Mideast Center director who criticized U.S.-Israeli war on Iran. Quote, there's a chilling effect on not just my academic freedom, but that of my colleagues. Anyone who dares to speak out against the war and against aggression, said UW professor Ari Fani. The University of Washington has removed a professor from his role as director of the Middle East Center after he criticized the illegal U.S.-Israeli war of choice on Iran and condemned Zionism and the settler colonial movement of the Jewish hegemony in Palestine. There is a chilling effect not just upon academic freedom, but that of my colleagues. Anyone who dares to speak out against the war and against oppression, he said. Well, people are losing their jobs, aren't they? They're just like the McCarthy era. But where is the New York Times to report on these jobs being lost? Not there. And lastly, we have a story from Common Dreams. Quote, Trump openly flaunting his war crimes, unquote, as U.S. bombs Iran's civil infrastructure. Quote, the President of the United States would like everyone to know he is acting with criminal intent in case there is any ambiguity, a U.S. law professor said of his social media post with the bridge bombing footage. After pledging in a primetime address that the United States and Israel would bomb Iran, quote, back to the Stone Age where they belong, President Donald Trump on Thursday shared a video of the U.S. blowing up an Iranian bridge and promised much more to follow, unquote. Well, this is another story that the New York Times just didn't cover, did it? Is the New York Times at this point protecting the image of the United States in the rest of the world? I think that's possibly what's happening here, sort of skirting the issue of is the president crazy, just because it would look so bad for the empire. I think that's possibly what is happening. Well, we're going to go to a song. The song is by Macklemore, and the song itself is Hinds Hall 2. Let's go to that.

All right, that was a great rendition of that song. The Macklemore Hinds Hall 2. And just as good as really the first one as well. We're going to go to our guest now. This is Harriet Milinowitz, professor, a retired professor, activist, author of Selling Israel, Zionism, Propaganda, and the Use of Hasbara. And we talked today about essentially how that's created. It's a long and involved book, but intensely interesting, because we're really looking at the effect of the war to legitimize what Israel has been doing all along. And in the process of creating its media sense, we get to compare it often

0: to the Nazis, how they used scapegoating and how they used language to sell the war to the German people and just to sell the genocide to the German people. So I think it really has some interesting aspects, and I really enjoyed reading it a great deal. It's a neat read. And so again, Harriet Milinowitz, professor, activist, author of Selling Israel, Zionism, Propaganda, and the Uses of Hasbara. Let's listen to that.
1: All right, Harriet Milinowitz, yes. Thank you so much for being on Activist Radio today.
2: Thanks for having me, Fred.
1: You've been writing this book for a while, and the book is Selling Israel, just came out recently. And how long has it taken you to write this book? Are you constantly bringing in new material for the book? And did it take you 15 years to write it?
2: It took me 20 years to write it, actually.
1: Okay, that was...
2: And most of that time I was teaching at Long Island University in Brooklyn and was, busy the way you are when you're teaching. But I also, I think, got into the topic maybe before I was fully ready for it. And I had so much background research to do that partly that took up the time. But I kind of researched the whole history of Zionism, the whole history of Palestine, and the whole history of propaganda. And I learned an awful lot, but that did take time.
1: Has the... several years ago, we weren't using words like genocide. I mean, that was, nobody used that. And has that changed the obvious signs of a genocide, of destroying a people and its culture? Has that changed the writing of this book?
2: I have an epilogue that's a post-October 7th, 2023 epilogue, because I felt all along that things should be brought up to date, and that talks about what's happened since then. I think that the 2014 siege of Palestine by Israel was pretty genocidal, too. I think they've been pretty genocidal all along. Genocide is a legal term. I'm not a legal person. I use it because legally expert people have led the way in using it. And it's a powerful term for a lot of people. But to me, the point is you don't kill a whole lot of people and damage their entire lives and infrastructure and universities and hospitals. You just don't do that. And you, whatever you want to call it, even if they didn't call it genocide, I would have the same feelings about it.
1: You have a nice section in there about going, must have been Cornell encampment and talking to the students. So you put in the terms of research for the book. So has this been your approach for many years, talking to students and seeing, how they differ and what ideas they have?
2: Well, the Cornell encampment was different because these were students who were mainly already protesting the genocide that was going on. And there were encampments all over the country, and they were being repressed. So that was big news at the time. And these were more self-selected students. But for many years, I taught a course called Palestine in Literature and Film. And I taught it at LIU for many years. And then after I took early retirement, I taught at Ithaca College for 7 years. I was part-time there. But I continued teaching that as a seminar there. And it was quite popular. And most of the students who took the course felt that they just didn't know enough. That's why they took it. And so I didn't have a huge amount of pushback. I didn't have a huge amount of cheerleading. They felt like they didn't know. And so many of the students were, while they were Jewish and Palestinian and other Arabic, most of them were American Christians who were afraid of being called anti-Semitic, expressing their interest in this topic too much. So they really did want to learn, and I think it very much is a learning experience. I tried to present all points of view, not as equally valid, but just so that they knew what they were. I think you have to know everybody's motivation in order to really understand a situation.
1: And the complexities of so many opinions, I think, makes it difficult to, you know, sum up the effect of this. How do you see your book being different than a number of other books that have come out about Israel-Palestine? We've really, the gate has been, the dam has been ruptured, and the books are coming out, aren't they? And back, you knew Joel Cavell. He couldn't get it printed, you know, and he had to go to England to get his book printed. How does your book differ from a lot of other books now that have recently come out about Israel and Palestine?
2: Well, my book really stands on the shoulders of a lot of books largely written by historians that have come out in recent decades. Mm. And I would include Ilan Pappe, Nora Masalha, Rashid Khalidi, Edward Said, got the ball rolling, really. He wasn't a historian, but he definitely got this going. And I feel like what they did was break through that barrier of lies that people believed in. So that by the time I was writing my book, a lot of those lies were exposed. Not everybody had been exposed to their exposure, but it wasn't a big secret anymore that things like the history of the Nakba and the refugee crisis of 1948 and other things like that were lies. So what I could do is use their research to say, okay, these are lies. I don't have to prove it to you. If you want to know, you know, go to these places. Here's what they said. But my aim here is to figure out how they pulled this off. How did they make these lies seem like truth? And a lot of what I look at in the book is what the theorist of propaganda, Jacques Ellul, called the propaganda of integration, which he distinguished from the propaganda of agitation. And the propaganda of agitation is like when you're in a war and they say you're with us or with the terrorists or something like that. And propaganda of integration is a million little, composed of a million little things that disrupt your life, and that symbols and stories and official legends, flags, those things that construct the sense of the justice of your own society. And it's not just Israeli society, and it's not just American society. This is what societies do. Generally, there's a revolution, there's a new writing of all the textbooks and all of those things. So I look a lot in this book at how things like holidays and songs and, you know, all kinds of things shape both Israelis and American Jews and other Americans' sense of the justice of Israel's cause. And so I'm looking at that as the backdrop for encountering new information and looking at how information even gets encountered. What happens when historians go into archives that have been closed ever since 1948 and discover that what they've always been told and believed is not true because they're finding the written testimonies of the
1: right. People who went through it. Mm-hmm. How does Benny Morris fit in? You know, when you read about his description, he's admitting a lot of what went on during the Nakba and admitting to a lot of things that many Zionists do not want to admit. But on the other hand, he isn't the perfect person for attacking Zionism either. What's Benny Morris's problem?
2: Well, I do write about Benny Morris and his conversion in the book. Basically, he's a brilliant researcher who went into many archives and got an incredible amount of material and was responsible for changing a lot of the discussion in Israel and beyond on what happened in 1948. And so he provided all this information, but then he was very attacked by his colleagues and countrymen, and he kind of chickened out. And he didn't have the courage to continue to stand up and say, yes, you know, this is what we did, and this was wrong. And so he basically just changed his opinion about this. He stuck to the facts that he had unearthed, but he said, well, we had to do it or we wouldn't have had a Jewish country. We wouldn't have had Israel, so this was necessary. And you can agree with, or disagree with that. Obviously, I very much disagree with it, and so do many other people. But and it discredited him a lot as a moral person, but his research still stands and supported a lot of further research by others, which has been invaluable.
1: At one point in the book, you talk about describing the how a Zionist achieves what you say is inner peace. And at one point you say a lobotomy is helpful, but then you go on, to talk about the balance theory, and how does that fit together?
2: Well, I do want to say I'm not just saying that a lobotomy is helpful for Zionists. I'm saying lobotomy, and I'm speaking metaphorically, and ironically. It's helpful for anybody who experiences cognitive dissonance or, you know, what George Orwell called doublethink, which is believing two opposite ideas at the same time. In order to really feel inner peace when you're doing that, you need to have some kind of metaphorical lobotomy. So I wasn't just speaking of Zionists there.
1: Right.
2: What's the other part of the question?
1: Well, I was also interested in the balance theory, and you talked about the news reporting, and I think that's so easy to fall into. We're being fair, but we're balancing the pros and the cons of the argument, where in lots of ways, genocide doesn't invite a balance. What is the balance to murdering, you know, a people? What is balance? We're talking about balance, and maybe we're talking about the same thing.
2: Yeah, well, that's something that a lot of people, Palestinians and people in solidarity with Palestinians, have been complaining about, including myself, for many years, that in any public forum where you try to have let's say an anti-Zionist or Palestinian solidarity activist speak, they will cancel the event, often under pressure, unless they can provide a counter argument, an opposing argument, you know, the opposing views approach. And so this is very, and I gave a number of examples of that in the book, ranging from the Modern Language Association to a high school in the Bronx and, you know, many places. But this actually, I explain in the book, and I don't know that anybody's made this connection before, but I think this goes back to the tobacco industry and what's called the tobacco strategy.
1: That's a great part of your book. Really, I think that helped me understand the concept. you know.
2: Well, that's good. So maybe I should just explain it briefly, which is that, and there's this wonderful book called Merchants of Doubt by Oreskes and Conway that is about the tobacco strategy and how it was put into use for a lot of other scientific so-called debates that weren't really debates, like climate change and acid rain, secondhand smoke. But basically the idea was that people, researchers, scientific researchers, were starting to say that tobacco was quite injurious to your health, could cause cancer, heart attack. And so the industry fought back, and they hired their own so-called researchers who published opposite strands of research, saying, oh no, tobacco is fine, it's not a problem. And the point was not to just convince people that tobacco was not harmful, but to plant doubt in people's minds, to say, well, you know what, there's still a debate going on, there's this side and there's this side, it hasn't been resolved yet, so who knows, maybe for now you can keep on enjoying your cigarettes until there's something conclusive that happens. And, you know, at the time, people were not noticing that the tobacco so-called researchers were not publishing in peer-reviewed scientific journals, and a lot of them were publishing in major media that was not peer-refereed the way real scientific work is. So a lot of people who were lay people to the sciences didn't realize the different provenances of these two areas of research. Also, the media can just take up anything it wants. It can just say, so-and-so says this. And they don't have to go and start unearthing what the truth is underneath it. So they'll say, well, this guy says this, and that guy says that, so the jury's still out.
1: The jury's still out.
2: And that's what I call, and Oreskes and Conway call, the manufacture of doubt. And that's what I think is central to the balance argument with Zionism and Palestine, which is, well, the Zionists say this, the Palestinians say that, everybody has their opinion, everybody's biased, so how are we ever going to know?
1: Yeah, it was an interesting section. Also, I was interested by Christian civilization. Now, you get a lot of right-wing, ultra-right-wing people who are talking about Christian civilization. Where does that come in, and why does this group care about civilization? I mean, is this another sort of a hidden racist term?
2: Well, Christian Zionism preceded Jewish Zionism by quite a while. And it was from there that you got things like a land without a people for a people without a land. It might not have been the exact word, but that concept came from Christian Zionism. And a lot of it came from Britain. A lot of English Christians were very influenced by the Bible. And so and the idea also of Christian Zionism is that eventually Jesus will return to earth and there'll be the rapture, and all the people who are believers will go to heaven and those who won't will perish. And of course, the Jews are not going to be believers. They usually leave this part out. So you have people like Netanyahu eagerly, you know, egging them on. But there, it's the end time kind of belief that inspires that. And it's again, a very historical view of the Bible and what it portends.
1: And 35 million people in the U.S. are Christian Zionists? You know, is it that many? I mean, that's just hard to believe.
2: Yeah, it's huge. And I don't know the number right now. I put in whatever number I had at the time that I wrote it. But it's a huge movement. And you know, it's a part of the Christian evangelical movement in the United States.
1: Yeah, I was interested to see that poor Mark Twain doesn't fare too well when it comes to talking about the Palestinians. And,
2: well, that's what the Zionists say, but they clearly haven't read the book. They haven't read Twain's book. Because this comes up a lot. They'll say, do you know what 19th century American writer went to Palestine and said it was desolate and undeveloped and awful? And, you know, I'll say, yeah, Mark Twain. And if you read the book, you'll find that he's making fun of everybody there. And he's not saying anything seriously. The whole book is satirical. And he makes fun of a lot of his fellow travelers from the United States who are very enthralled with being in the Holy Land and, you know, kind of are credulous about everything they encounter. But he really makes fun of them as well. And he makes everything. He's Mark Twain. So,
1: yeah. I mean, yeah. It's hard. In his time, I think he was the anti-racist writer that is still, you know, read a lot because of his understanding of racism. I was reading your book. I wasn't completely aware of that. I didn't know he was criticizing racism rather than sort of perpetuating racism, because a lot of his books, he takes people and sort of makes them into monsters. As Huckleberry Finn goes down the Hudson, he meets worse and worse racists and more dangerous people, till at the end, I think Mark Twain couldn't finish the book and finishes it in a very strange way. But,
2: I think the whole discussion about his racism comes very much from Huckleberry Finn and Huck's relationship to the slave Jim, who he goes down the river with. And and again, there's some tongue-in-cheek there. You know, Huck keeps feeling guilty that he's helping Jim because he feels that's the morally wrong thing to do, to help a slave run away. And that story has been rewritten by recently as the novel James, and I can't remember. I know this is not the fault of that author, it's the fault of my aging brain, but I'm going to just see. Yeah, Percival Everett wrote a prize winning novel called James, in which, just in the past few years, in which he redoes Huckleberry Finn very drastically, and the book is great. But people sometimes say how Finn really was racist, and others say he really was anti-racist. So I guess, as Rex and Conway would say, the jury is still out on that one.
1: Yeah, that Well, actually, we have just a couple minutes left. Usually I ask a question about how difficult it was to publish a book that's critical of Zionism. And so I'll ask you that question, too. At times, did you feel people were angry at you, or that you paid a price for writing a book that obviously criticizes the country of Israel, criticizes their tactics, and even exposes their double think. So have you paid the price at all as far as writing a book that really questions the Zionist enterprise?
2: The only way I really paid the price was at LIU, Long Island University, where some really dumb administrators who had the power to stop me from getting a sabbatical to write it did so. And there was a big petition that went around the world, you know, that was signed by hundreds and hundreds of people, but they didn't budge. And that's why retirement finally allowed me to really finish the book. But After that, when I taught the course Palestine in Literature and Film, both at OIU and at Ithaca College, I didn't experience pushback on that. And it was time for me to send out a book proposal. I did, and there was another publisher that was interested, but a friend of mine said, they're so expensive, nobody will, even libraries can't afford to buy their books. So I shied away from that, and then miraculously, Interlink, which has the imprint Olive Branch Press, which is based in Northampton, Massachusetts, suddenly emerged in my life, and that was fantastic. And they're the only Palestinian family-owned publisher in the U.S.
1: Oh, isn't that something? Huh.
2: And I would encourage everybody to look at their website. It's www.interlink.com, I guess. And they publish a whole bunch of multicultural cookbooks as well as a lot of really progressive children's books. But they also have Arabic literature and translation, and they also have sort of social political commentary that's not just about Palestine or the Arab world, which is their Olive Branch Press imprint, which is what mine is published under. I think they're a really fantastic press. And
1: I'll put a link to their website. You know, when this interview plays, I'll include that link too. So
2: that's
1: people,
2: great.
1: Yeah, would be happy to find out more about that. I have a bunch more questions. We're out of time, but Harriet, thank you so much for that. It was an interesting discussion. Maybe we'll do it again for your next book. What is your next book?
2: I'm not planning any other research book right now, largely because I don't have access to an academic library at the moment. Not being part of, you know, an institution that has one anymore, and I've been cut off from those resources. But I'm thinking my next book is going to be a memoir about the meaningless details of my Jewish upbringing.
1: Yeah. All right. Well, thank you so much for being on Activist Radio. I really appreciate it, and I think
2: thank
1: our
2: you,
1: listeners
2: Fred.
1: Did too. Okay. Bye now.
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2: Hello, and welcome to the Ask Peggy About Your Finances show. 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This is a show to help you understand your money, and I'm sorry I haven't been here for a few weeks. When I was going on vacation, I thought I would have internet access, and I didn't. So one week, there actually wasn't a show at all, and then I got sick. And I just barely have a good enough voice today to be able to tape this, and there's lots to talk about, so I apologize for my absence, and I look forward to talking to you today. We're going to look at the May stock market and economic data. We're going to talk about how businesses have been allowed to scrap their climate risk disclosures. In the Plan Your Prosperity, I'm going to talk about planning a wedding without breaking your budget. And then finally, in the Ask Peggy segment, I'm going to give you an update on the Trump accounts. So let's get started with the bulls and bears market and economic update. And this is for the month of May 2026. So I am taping this on June 1st. So rabbit, rabbit, rabbit, for those of you who like to say that on the first day of the month, for good luck. And I think we could probably use some good luck, because even though May was actually very good, everything is hinging on what happens next with what's going on in the Middle East. So the Dow was up 3.1% for the month of May, while the S&P 500 was up a little over 4.8%, and the NASDAQ was up nearly 7.5%. So that's just for May. Now, we had had a couple of down months, but still, it really, really did a lot to help the market data for the year by having May be so good. Gold was up about 0.8%, and oil, West Texas Intermediate crude, front month price, I got this price yesterday. It's $89.62 a barrel. That's down 14.79% for the month of May. The dollar was down about 0.33%, while the 10-year Treasury yield was up 2.7%, and that current yield is 4.469%. The aggregate bond fund was up, in addition to the 10-year Treasury yield being up. The aggregate bond fund was up 0.16%. Bitcoin was the big loser that people might care about in the month, down 7.64%. And the volatility index was down about 10%. So what's going on? And the answer is, I don't know, okay? If we can strike a deal with Iran, if we can reopen the Strait of Hormuz, if we can put an end to this hostility, no doubt every time the market thinks that there might be a deal, it goes up. And it was that rumor of a deal that persisted during much of May that caused the market to perform as well as it has. If there isn't a deal with Iran, then look for June to be a little bit more painful and look for the price of oil to shoot back up. Gasoline is going to take longer to come down because everything has to be processed through at the higher prices. Now, if we had a real end to the hostilities in Iran, then I feel like gasoline would start dropping pretty quickly. But smarter people than me are saying that it takes a while to unwind this. So even if we have a great deal this week, then we're going to have to let all of the supply get back in order, use up the more expensive oil that was purchased, and then we can go for there. I'm hoping that that can happen soon because no doubt it's getting very difficult for people to be able to pay for their gasoline as well as pay for the items that the shipping is simply costing more. Another thing I want to point out here is the 10-year Treasury yield, and it is up to 0.7%. And that's not a super great sign because we're really hoping before the end of the year to have a rate cut. At this point, Kevin Warsh is the new chair of the Federal Reserve, and they have met and put out one statement saying that they are very worried about inflation. And so it does look, I mean, with almost no data to go on, it looks like perhaps the Fed is going to continue its independence. I hope that happens because an independent Fed is much better for the free markets. We do not want a Fed that kowtows to politics. All politicians want the Fed to lower rates. But if the Fed lowers rates and there's already an inflation issue, that inflation issue can become a lot worse. So right now, the good news is your portfolios look a lot better than they did on May 1st, and that is super great news. And right now, the peace talks appear to be ongoing. We need for those to get settled out. That could cause inflation to drop, which could make it easier for the Fed to go ahead and cut rates. That would also be a good thing, especially if you're a borrower needing a mortgage or a car rather than a lender, a holder of bonds.
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2: Welcome back to the legislative update of the Ask Peggy About Your Finances show. And today I want to talk about a reversal that the Securities and Exchange Commission, the SEC, made in the disclosure requirements for companies about greenhouse gas emissions and climate-related risk. There was a rule passed in 2024 that companies needed to disclose those risks as part of their risk assessment of the corporations. Well, today's SEC said that those requirements were overreaching what the Securities and Exchange Commission is supposed to do, and that anything related to that should fall under the jurisdiction of the Environmental Protection Agency, the EPA, and the SEC was no longer going to require that companies disclose those risks. You know, it was kind of a short legislative week, but I think it's interesting to look at how different kinds of risks are perceived under different environments. Because no doubt in 2024, under the Biden administration, there was a stronger concern for things involving the environment and climate than there is in 2026 under the Trump administration. And I should add that this rule was set to go into effect in the future and actually never happened. So on the surface, the SEC's rule makes some sense. We don't generally think of disclosing that kind of risk. But I'd like to offer the suggestion that we share all kinds of risks about companies when we're trying to make an analysis about them. And companies are required to disclose all different kinds of information. So an investor who's trying to decide what to purchase could look at just simply market risk, how the company is doing inside of its market environment, how the market is doing overall. They could look at sector risk. What kind of risks do different sectors have that might make them more or less risky than other sectors? There's business risk. There's lots of risk. I think the mistake here was setting out environmental risk potentially as its own category. I would argue that environmental concerns and environmental issues fall under business risk. So what are the risks inherent to the kind of business that you're doing? There's always the possibility with a pharmaceutical drug that it will end up causing cancer, right? And that down the road, that's a risk. That's one reason why sometimes things that are more speculative make more money at first, because the people investing in it are literally being compensated for taking the risk. I would like to think that eliminating the greenhouse gas and climate-related risk is not purely political, because no doubt there will be issues with some of these things going down the road. You know, simply thinking something isn't real does not actually make it not real. That's a slightly political statement, but, you know, nobody argues with gravity, and there is no question that ice is melting. As ice melts, that will raise the levels of the ocean if we don't stop it. And if we raise the levels of the ocean, that will cause issues to cities on the coastline, right? So things that could be impacted if regulations changed are actual risks that should be considered by an investor. Now, let me also say every single investment has risk. If an investment doesn't have risk, it isn't going to pay you a return, because the whole point of participating in the market is we take risk and we make return. You want the level of return commensurate to the level of risk that you've taken, but all market investing involves risk. So I'm not sure that eliminating these from some kinds of companies that might be more prone to have an issue if regulation changes is necessarily fair to the consumer. I'm also not really convinced that the consumer wouldn't be able to put some of these things together. But, you know, people get excited, or investors sometimes get irrational. And I always think disclosure is a good thing. So I'm sorry to see this. I'm not surprised to see this. And we'll really just have to wait and go down the road and look at the long-term implications from it.
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2: Welcome back to the Plan Your Prosperity segment of the Ask Peggy About Your Finances show. And today is June 1st, and June is such a popular month for weddings, I thought I'd talk a little bit today about how to plan a wedding without breaking the budget. And I know if you're getting married in 2 or 3 weeks, this advice is absolutely too late for you. But lots of people get engaged and plan the wedding about a year out. So hopefully for those of you who still have some time before the big day, you can think about what I'm saying and maybe find a way to implement 2 or 3 of my ideas. So the first trick is start planning early. You don't want to be rushed when you're trying to put together your wedding. Two things happen. First, the closer you get to the day, the more expensive things are going to tend to be. If you are planning a honeymoon and you book your hotel 6 months out, you're going to get a better price on it than you will if you try to book it 2 weeks in advance, and you might not get what you're looking for. When it comes to buying your wedding dress, I mean, maybe there's some giant inflation thing on wedding dresses, but that isn't where the planning in advance really helps. We tend to panic shop when we get close to a deadline. People do this at the holidays all the time. And if your big day is approaching and you haven't found your wedding dress yet, you are much more likely to buy something, buy anything, regardless of what it costs, because you haven't had time to look around and shop around and maybe try to get a chance to get something at a slightly lesser price. The same thing holds true to any services that you're thinking about getting. You know, if Caterer 1 can't do it, then you're going to go to Caterer 2 or 3, even if that person is more expensive. Now, the way you're able to pay for this is to begin saving money the day after your engagement is official. If you're pretty sure you're going to be engaged, you might even save money ahead of that, but I'm willing to wait and let you actually get engaged first. I know in the old days, parents paid for the wedding. The mother of the bride, the parents of the bride paid for the wedding, and then the groom's family handled the rehearsal dinner. And there is nothing wrong if parents want to help with a wedding. I think that's perfectly fine. However, if you are a little older and you have jobs, then I think you should help pay for your own wedding. I just think it makes real expectations much more realistic. You see what everything costs. It tends to help you make better, more sound financial decisions if you are helping to pay the bill. Now, of course, this is a family dynamic thing, and I don't want any sort of family squabble coming from my advice. But I really think that if the bride and the groom are working, I think they should help pay for the wedding. And the easiest way to do that is to start putting some money back every month. Even if you're getting married in a year or year and a half, if you'll put back money every month, that money will be there when you need it, and then any help that you get from family and friends can go on top of that. So, even though June is popular, even though everybody thinks about early summer for weddings, sometimes it's less expensive if you choose a different time of year. Right now, all the wedding venues are booked. It's very, very busy, and you're going to pay a premium anytime everybody wants something. If you'll go ahead and set it for a different time of year other than June, you're much more likely to be able to save some money. Like I said, especially on things like the wedding venue. So I know weddings are different than when I got married. I got married in the year 2000, and I know weddings are different. And I know weddings are actually kind of a bigger deal than they were when I got married, even though my wedding was a big deal. But I'll tell you a secret. You do not have to have the most expensive of everything to have a nice wedding. You can get friends to help address invitations or make the decorations. Everything doesn't have to be purchased. Wedding planners are awesome. They do a great service for people. And if you want a wedding planner, you should have one. But if money is tight, start thinking about all of the things involved in planning the wedding, and you might have a really good time planning it yourself. You know, this is supposed to be a happy event. It's not supposed to be an Academy Award-winning event. So you might have a really great time planning your wedding. I planned every single piece of my wedding, not because I couldn't afford a wedding planner, but because I wanted to plan it. And I started early, and I wasn't rushed, and I never turned into a bridezilla, I don't think. People told me I didn't. And I just had a great time. We had a wonderful time at our wedding. It was just a super fun day. And you can do the same thing. I still have, because I had a destination wedding, I still have some of the decorations from my wedding, even though it was 26 years ago, and I made them, and it gives them a lot more meaning than if I had just purchased them. Going along with that, a memorable honeymoon does not have to be at a five-star hotel someplace exotic. It can be something much easier, much more simple, and remember the celebration is the person that you are with, not where you're going. Now, if you want an over-the-top honeymoon, I'm not going to stop that either. But what I am going to say is look for places in that over-the-top honeymoon where you might be able to save money. Some of my best travel memories involve picnics. I love a really nice high-end picnic where you've got maybe some imported cheeses and some olives and some bread and a nice bottle of wine. And even though all of that costs money, it doesn't cost as much money as going in to a Michelin-rated restaurant. So you can have a great venue and have a beautiful picnic and save money and make a memory. So I want you to remember the best thing about your wedding isn't any of the things that you're actually going to be buying, or the venue, or the honeymoon, or the dress, or the reception. The best thing about your wedding is the person you're marrying. And if you can keep that priority and not sweat the small stuff, and honestly, everything about an event is small stuff. It's the person who matters. It's that person that you're going to get to spend the rest of your life with. And so if you can keep focused on that rather than the wedding, it's going to go a long way to keep you from wanting or feeling you need to spend a lot of money. And you guys are going to have a much better shot at living happily ever after.
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2: 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And I wanted to tell you that my website, peggydoviak.com, has been updated. Everything's ready. So if you want to go check it out, it's Peggy Doviak, PeggyDoviak.com. This is where you can keep up with my books. It has places that you can buy the books if you should want to do that. It gives my calendar of upcoming events. It's going to have pictures, or really it has pictures. It's going to have pictures of where I've been this year, but I've got to get those pictures updated still and put it on. It's also where I'm putting the updates to the personal finance books that I write. And that is my plan for probably the next year, is making sure that I update, especially the second women's book, because it hasn't been updated for a while and it needs it. I don't want you to have to buy a new edition every time it comes out. So I'm trying to keep things updated so that the information is accurate and you can go to the page rather than having to purchase something else. It's also where you can submit questions to this segment of the show. So if you want to send a question to the show, go to the website and you'll see a button where it says Ask Peggy a Question. You can submit it, and then I'll try to answer it on the show for you. And finally, if you've got a friend who doesn't live in the area where they can listen to the show, there is a link to my podcast, which has this show on it. So the name of the podcast is Ask Peggy About Your Money, which I almost wish I'd called the radio show, but I called it Finances, and I don't want to change anything. So the podcast, Ask Peggy About Your Money, makes the show available.

0: and it is invested in U.S. indices, and you don't have to put any more money in it. Now, the good news is they have created an app, and this app is now live, and you can manage everything about your Trump account from the app. Do I think you should take advantage of this if your child qualifies? I absolutely do. You want to get free money if the free money is available. Then it's up to you whether you want to continue to fund the account. It is a way that you can fund an account for a child without running into some other kinds of issues. It's sort of hard outside of a 529 plan to fund money for a child. This does solve some of those issues. So if you're not wanting to fund a 529, you can fund the Trump account. Remember that you can roll 529 money into a Roth if your child doesn't go to college. So that's made 529 plans a lot more interesting. 529 plans also have broader diversification. The Trump account is U.S. stocks, and for a very small child and $1,000, there is absolutely nothing wrong with that. And if you wanted to continue to fund it with some money, having U.S. index funds makes a lot of sense. Okay, it's a good core piece of a portfolio. And if you wanted to do diversification later, you could always have the Trump account invested in U.S. equities. And then you could take something like another account you open for your child and put it into international. Or if you wanted to modify the risk a little bit, you could do bond funds. You know, when children are very, very young, the general sense is they have a very high risk tolerance because they aren't going to need the money for a long time. And I do not disagree with that. So I don't have a problem with $1,000 invested in U.S. equities. You're not actually going to have your account activated until closer to the 4th of July. Honestly, it wouldn't surprise me if the accounts were funded. I don't think they can be funded on the 4th of July because everything's closed because it's a national holiday, but really close to the 4th of July to tie it to the 250th anniversary of the United States. There's been some talk about having it close to that, and I suspect it will be very close to that. So now you have the account open. You have the app, and now we're going to wait for the government to fund it. At that point, you decide how much additional money you want to put in. I believe the contribution amount is $5,000. That is something certainly to confirm before you start putting money in. That would be money that could be put in every year on behalf of the child. And like I said, when somebody offers you free money, I don't think it makes any sense not to take advantage of it and take the cash.
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Hello, and you are listening to Eco Justice Radio, a project of SoCal 350 Climate Action. Our show presents environmental and climate stories from a social justice frame, featuring voices not necessarily heard on mainstream media. Eco Justice Radio acknowledges that we record the show on the traditional territory of the Tongva and all of their relatives. Welcome. I am Jessica Aldridge. On today's show, Poetry and Politics,

City on the Second Floor, I will be interviewing Matt Cedillo, poet and writer in residence at Rearte. Matt Cedillo, author of Mowing Leaves of Grass and City on the Second Floor, has been described as the best political poet in America and the poet laureate of struggle by famed historians and academics. He has appeared on C-SPAN and in the Los Angeles Times. He is also a returning guest of EcoJustice Radio. Check out episode 105, where he and fellow poet Awa Njai discuss spoken word, challenging mainstream discourse on climate.

0: Our guest today, Matt Sedillo, has been described in Roar magazine as one of the most important working class intellectuals of our time. Today, Matt will be discussing his latest book, City on the Second Floor, published by Flowersong Press. Author Paul Ortiz wrote, Matt Sedillo's poetic work is full of history, struggle, tragedy, anger, joy, despair, possibility, and faith in the struggles of working class people to overcome the forces of capitalism and racism. Cambridge professor Thomas Jeffrey Miley called his poetry electric, like a lightning bolt, and sees the work as a foray into sociology, into Marxist geography, as Sedillo roams the streets of Los Angeles, reporting what he sees and relaying what he knows. Famed journalist Greg Palast summed it up. Sedillo is vengeance, the one we've been waiting for. Thank you for tuning in to Eco Justice Radio and our show, Poetry and Politics, City on the Second Floor. I am your host, Jessica Aldridge, and it is my honor to welcome our guest, Matt Sedillo, author of Mowing Leaves of Grass and City on the Second Floor, and writer in residence at Rearte. Welcome to Eco Justice Radio.
1: Hey, thank you for having me. I'm really excited to be here.
0: I'm excited, too. This is the second time we've had you on the show. You've been involved with SoCal 350 since our inception, actually, before we were even SoCal 350. And at that point, we were doing a march, and you shared your poetry with us, which happens to be in your new book, City on the Second Floor. That piece of poetry is in the book. You've been described as the best political poet alive. What inspired you to embark upon your artistic and political journey?
1: Okay, so when I was a kid, I wanted to be a writer, right? And then like things happened, and fast forward, that didn't quite work out. But before that, I wanted to be president of the United States because I understood, even as a little child, that I needed to get a job when I grew up, and I wanted the job where I'd be in charge of the most things. And then my father told me, you can't be president because we're Mexican. And I was like, what? No, you don't understand. Like, I'm going to do this. And as time went on, it really didn't make as much sense. So I was like, I'm going to be a writer, and I'm going to make art for art's sake. And I thought, I'm like 12 saying this kind of stuff. It's ridiculous. But like, that was my idea. And I wanted to write a novel and all this kind of stuff like that. But then, things happen and work. And then I had to work, right? And then all of a sudden, bad things happen, winds and tides of the economy. And I got myself in a lot of bad situations. But then I was like, okay, I kind of recovered myself. I was going to the library more. I was reading all these books about political economy. And I'm like, I'm going to put away my dreams of being a bourgeois artist. I will now be a serious organizer. They may not like me, but they're going to respect me. And I had this ridiculous attitude. I read somewhere that you have to work harder than everybody to show that you know how to do the job, so they'll respect you, and then you can organize them. Absolutely not true. I worked so hard, and everyone hated me because it just looked like I was kissing up to the bosses and making everyone demand more of them. And so, like that plan did not work. I don't know who thought that was a good idea, but that didn't work. But then I came back home and I saw a friend of mine David Romero was also a poet. He took me to an open mic, and when we went to this open mic, I saw these people doing this like kind of political type poetry, and I heard it. And just like when you hear a voice on the radio and you can imitate, I knew I could imitate what the guy was doing. So I was like, I can come back here and I'm with this, and they may not like me, but they're going to respect me, which was also a bad attitude. But anyways, that's how that happened. And then now I have the life I have. So this kid that wanted to be an artist and this kid that wanted to be involved in politics has merged into one person, and that's who I am now.
0: And your upbringing, you were raised in the suburb of East Los Angeles. Mm-hmm. How has that shaped your poetry?
1: Well, growing up in El Sereno, it was a very beautiful thing. It's a very wonderful, great neighborhood, very vibrant. And the whole East Side, El Sereno, City Terrace, Boyle Heights, Lincoln Heights, and East LA, obviously. So, just growing up in that area, just being part of that kind of culture. It's an interesting thing because on the one hand, it's a very Mexican neighborhood, and that's kind of known. But it's also a part of the world that a lot of people know about. Like, that area is a place that a lot of people know about. And it's not the only place where the population lives. I mean, there's places in, all throughout the San Gabriel Valley, all throughout the Inland Empire, all throughout the San Fernando Valley, where you have these very similar neighborhoods, but doesn't have that same kind of, like, eye on it the way that kind of part is. And that's something that, like, that's changing, and we want to facilitate the change of that. But, of course, growing up on the east side of L.A. is just, that's profoundly shaped me. And just be part of that whole history and that whole thing. My mom was at the walkouts in 68. I think she might have not walked out because she was confused by the walkouts guy. She went to the Chicano Moratorium in 1970, but she was like on double date and left early. You know, so like she's, you know, my mom was kind of like the Forrest Gump of the movement. She was there, but she's kind of like, what's going on? But very sweet woman, but be part of that whole thing and have, you know, family lineage. Organic to that, not just like some idea about that. So it's always profoundly shaped me.
0: And you recently released your second book of poetry. It's called City on the Second Floor. What is meant by the city on the second floor?
1: Well, city on the second floor is a general metaphor for people, how they view themselves and how they view themselves as separate and apart from the kind of the street, you know, the devastating effects of having your life just completely just gone, right? And you're trying to strive for this thing that you can't reach, which is a penthouse suite. So that's what city on the second floor means. But city on the second floor literally comes from the Hotel Bonaventure in downtown LA, where there are bridges that connect all these like office buildings so that people can go into the Bonaventure. And then they can go to Kinko's, and they can go to Starbucks, and they can go, you know, go to this office building over here. They can conduct all their meetings without ever having to walk on the street. And to me, that was just so stark, and it's so whatever. It's a real thing. It's a metaphor, but it's also really exists in LA. And LA is one of the cruelest cities in terms of the disparity of wealth and poverty. I mean, just go to downtown LA and see. Banks, literally banks that stretch into the sky. The Bank of America building, the tallest buildings in LA are banks. Like, you know, the Bank of America building, you know, sure, they're just blanking right now, but that stretch into the sky, and then all of a sudden you're in Skid Row, you know?
0: Yeah.
1: And so, homeless encampments. So that's the wealth disparity in Los Angeles. It's starker than I've ever seen anywhere else. I mean, even New York, so it's starker than New York, starker than what I saw in Mexico City. I mean, it's really, really stark in Los Angeles because it's really just like blocks and like, you know, that you're from here to there. Yeah.
0: And the overall premise of your book, the poems that are in City on the Second Floor, what's the overall premise?
1: Well, the overall premise, there's a couple running themes, right? But basically, if I really break it down, there's really two major themes, right? There's the fact that the city is built against people. The way that things are physically laid out is built against the people that live in them, and that you're trying to strive, you're trying to work, you're paranoid that the bottom's going to fall out, and maybe the bottom will fall out, maybe it will, or maybe you're going to spend your whole life in that precarious situation just trying to prevent the bottom fall out. That's one theme. And then the other running theme is, and also these cities are going to destroy the world or destroy like life on the planet. This industrial way of life is the undercurrent. So the industrial way of life is unfair because there are owners and workers, and because there are people that are exploiters and exploited, and all these things, all these dynamics that exist between human beings, right? Mm-hmm. But in the meantime, all this gas, all this drilling, all this, you know, drilling and pumping into the ocean, all this attempts to colonize the moon is actually killing all of us and killing life for everything else on the planet. And that's kind of like this like undercurrent. It's kind of like the subplot that eventually overtakes the book.
0: I want to jump into one of these poems. Can you share LA is full of pigs?
1: Los Angeles falling apart. In the streets. In the suburbs. In the wind. In a barely kept Hollywood bathroom, wheezing, vomiting, coughing up blood. These past few days, these past few years, I have spread myself across this sprawl, and now fear this drive may kill me, may kill us all. And I wander over to General Hospital, between whose walls desperation wears in high concentration. Upon the faces of the shopworn and prematurely ill alike, as they wait upon the news of illness they cannot afford to have, survival without insurance may take a while. Los Angeles is full of untold misery. A homeless man sleeps next to me, and I could smell the years of hard distance between who he is now and who he may have been. And all that stands between him and the bitter wind is chance. It is the kindness of a night nurse who will let him sleep in peace. Los Angeles is full of good people who from time to time can turn a blind eye to killer policy, and I wonder how I'm going to balance checks, free clinics, carry cash, and leave the account in the negative stamp to me and him, me and the bitter wind. And if so, where would I go? From Venice to San Francisco, there's not a war in the homeless. A war on the dispossessed. They got fewer and fewer options. There are shelters for women and children, all inadequate. For me, just man up, homeboy. It's that concrete pillow, cardboard blanket, and freeze yourself to death. Yes, the city will leave you to die on the same stretch of sidewalk where banks stretch into the sky. And I wonder, as even now, Skid Row is being gentrified, as a city, as a system, as the pigs push people past poverty, past hunger, past homelessness, the very edge of existence on Skid Row, where all so-called complexities of an economy are laid bare, where the rich are literally stacked upon the poor. Los Angeles is full of grotesque absurdity, especially on Skid Row, with some millions annually policing the misery of people with nowhere to go because your pockets are empty and you ain't got nothing, and change is just not coming. Well, there's no real difference between a booming metropolis and a barren desert, and the world of money passes by you, passes through you, as though you were part of the scenery, protected in the knowledge they are serviced by pigs who speak the language of violence, the language of the nightstick, the language of untold misery that will beat you for begging, beat you for sleeping, beat you for breathing, beat you for doing whatever it is you need to do to survive the night in the bitter wind, Los Angeles. I said Los Angeles. It's full of pigs.
0: Thank you. Going back to this concept of spatial relations that you're talking about in your book and how our environment is built for exploitation, how do you see the role of everyday people versus those that are in a position of power and elevated privilege?
1: Well, I mean, I see them as getting exploited. I see the cities are built to exploit people or exclude them. So the whole point is that, like, you know, as working people, right, we're either being exploited or being excluded from things, right? And that's what we look at the physical landscape of every way we interact with each other. I mean, you walk somewhere and you're hungry, right? Let's say you're walking around, you're hungry, and you want to go to this thing, and you don't have any money, you don't have whatever, but you have, like, a guitar, right? And so your rational idea is that you're going to sit outside, you're going to play music, try to entertain people, and give you some money so you go and buy an omelet or something or whatever, some cup of coffee. That's your rational whatever. Now, if a bear were to come here, the bear would just, like, you know, go in the kitchen and start eating. That's actually much more rational. Our whole thing is just completely an irrational way of operating. We have a completely irrational way of operating, but we think that's normal, right? So, like, that's the kind of that. So everything we do is either we're being exploited or we're being excluded. We're being exploited or we're being excluded in a world of plenty, in a world where there is so much abundance. There's so many things that could be shared. There's so many things that could happen, and all those things are built from our collaborative effort, and yet they're privately owned. They're privately owned in a way that takes from us, that makes us unable to get a hold of it. So that's the way the cities are set up. That's the way the world is set up. But the world, when I say the world, it's really the physical space where human beings live.
0: Yeah. In your poem, LA is Full of Pigs, you reference Skid Row, gentrification, a police state targeting those with nowhere to go. Skid Row in Los Angeles is globally well known. It's referenced in movies and songs, but there are Skid Rows throughout metropolis areas in the United States. What are your thoughts about what is taking place in our collective Skid Rows, and has it become, because there is gentrification happening as well, and has it become illegal for some people to even exist in certain areas of our major cities?
1: I mean, absolutely. You hit the nail on the head. Absolutely. There's you know, you know, I travel around a lot, so I see increasingly all these cities, I mean, all these Skid Rows popping up all over the place. And increasingly in just different pockets of L.A., you're seeing more and more tent cities just popping up alongside the side of the freeway, out into the San Gabriel Valley, out into the San Fernando Valley, you know, in the Empire, again, in Orange County. You see a lot of this. So, I mean, this is just increasing everywhere in our general region, and throughout the country it's increasing. I mean, like I said, that, you know, L.A. is one of the most grotesque things, but I remember last time I was just in Vegas, I saw, like, you know, outside a casino, a tent city underneath the freeway that you could see from the parking lot. So you look in the parking lot, you look in one direction, you see this casino. You look in the other direction, a tent city. You know, and it's horrible.
0: And then this idea that it becomes illegal for people to exist that way, too, because, you know, people are forced into that existence. But now, you know, here in Los Angeles, throughout the United States, this what's this concept of being illegal to be homeless?
1: Yeah, I mean, absolutely. I mean, like, you look at, like, some of the things that, like, Garcetti has been implementing.
0: Our mayor of Los Angeles.
1: The mayor of Los Angeles it's an outright war. It's even worse than what Yurgos is. I mean, they did these things. And he came in, like, oh, I'm going to help. But, like, he's, like, come with these, his solutions are worse. I mean, like, the crackdown is increasing and increasing and increasing and increasing, and it's global. It's not just here.
0: They sweep these homeless encampments cities.
1: Right. I remember when Google and everyone, all the tech companies were getting ready to take over San Francisco, right? Before it actually happened. I have a lot of friends up there who organize, many of them poets, who organize much of the resistance against this. And they were telling these horrible stories of how the police would come in and they would throw bleach on the streets.
0: Oh, Jesus.
1: To prevent people from sleeping there because, it would be toxic. So, like, that was the kind of things that they were doing. That's the kind of things they were doing. And that's the kind of, increasingly, in order to make a place look chic, in order to make a place look like it's going to be developed, in order to make a place look like this is somewhere where that's welcoming to capital, these things have to be sued. I mean, look at the Olympics. I mean, everywhere it goes. It goes out driving people out of the street, driving people from their homes. It goes around, like, in Greece, they were killing dogs. I mean, like, This is just a horrific thing that it's global. It's not just, it's not just LA.
0: So before we go to the break, I want you to share another poem.
1: Sure.
0: The name of the book, City on the Second Floor, which plays into these themes.
1: Right. So here's a poem, the book's namesake, City on the Second Floor, which, again, is named after some building structures in downtown Los Angeles. There is a city on the second floor. International destination whose entrance is prohibited to all those appearing too poor for travel. Where commerce crosses bridges of wire and concrete, just above streetlight, rises an economy of scale. Where buildings and offices connect to disconnect from the world below. Here, in the space between worker and destination, conversation spins profit. And no one moves without reason. And no one speaks without purpose. Here, the word is stillborn a commodity. And the world dies anew. While working stiff, spend wages in cheap imitation of their own exploitation, arrogant, delusional, walking dead, laughingly dreaming of a penthouse suite they will never reach, while staring down from terraces towards the street below.
0: Thank you. We're going to go to break, and we'll be right back. Hey, listeners, quick break here. We hope that you're enjoying Eco Justice Radio. 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Today, you are listening to Poetry and Politics, City on the Second Floor, with host Jessica Aldridge and guest Matt Sedillo, author of Mowing Leaves of Grass and City on the Second Floor, and writer in residence at Rearte, whose work can also be found at mattsedillo.com.

0: Matt, thank you for sharing your poetry with us. We're going to get into a few more of those as the show goes on. I want to talk about poetry and art and the way that it is so incredibly important in activism. So art energizes the spirit in a different way than that of demonstrations or marches or other group-oriented actions or campaigns. What is the role of spoken word poetry in activism and activating change?
1: Yeah, I mean, I could give you the like really inspiring answer, which is like, you know, it stirs the soul and it makes the heart move and it does all these things, right? And that's all true. That's all true. And that's true. It activates a different part of the brain. It activates a part of the brain that tells you that you need to do something, right? When you're really touched by something, when you're really inspired by something. Just think about in your own personal life when you have these conversations, right, that are not necessarily very tactile, not necessarily very utilitarian, but they change the entire way you look at things, right? And those are just conversations you have with people. Well, art has the same kind of function as those really meaningful, deep conversations, right? So that's an inspiring way of saying it. But I think on top of, you know, saying these inspiring things, we also have to have these very practical kind of conversations. Now, if that's true, that art does that art engages a different part of the listener's mind, right? If that's true, then that means we have to make art very central to the things that we do.
0: Mm-hmm.
1: And people like to say things, well, the most important things are the poets, or the most important things is the art, the most important things. But they say that. And I don't even know if I believe that necessarily true. But they say that, and then they act as though the exact opposite is true.
0: Mm-hmm.
1: That art is just kind of like a condiment. It's just like it's ketchup on the it's mustard on the meal. The fact of the matter is, you have to treat it just as important as the expert speaker, as the organizer who's going to make sure all the chairs are there, or whatever. It is as equal. It should be an equal component to all these things, and all these things deserve their respect. You know, the organizer deserves the respect. The expert speaker who took all this time to learn these things and learn the ins and outs of the specific topic so that an audience will come and learn something they didn't know before they got there, that deserves its respect. And the artist who has taken the time to learn a form of communication that engages people at a higher level and a deeper level and a more visceral level that makes them want to really go out and do something, not just feel like they learned something, but go and do something about it. That has to be treated with an equal amount of respect when we put these things together, when we put these events together, when we put these marches together, when we put these calls to action together. Art has to be treated that way, and it really isn't. People talk about it like they talk about it in these glowing terms, but that's like someone complimenting you, and that's like, you know, it's like having a boss that compliments you, but never gives you a raise.
0: Mm.
1: You know, it's like that, or you know, they compliment you and they don't even pay you. They're just stealing your wages, right? That's kind of.
0: I mean, artists get that all the time, right?
1: Of course, exposure, this, that, the other. But I'm not even talking about that. I'm talking about the actual effectiveness of the event.
0: Yeah.
1: The event will be more effective if art is made as an essential component of the event. It'll be more effective for everyone.
0: Politics is it's hard for a lot of people to digest and understand, especially when there's so much misinformation and confusing information out there and people's opinions. You know, what does it mean for you to be a political poet?
1: So for me to be a political poet is because, I mean, on the one hand, I mean, it's an interesting question because on the one hand, I could take it two different ways. I could take it like, what does it mean for me? Or what does it mean, like, what am I trying to do in the world? So
0: yeah.
1: I think that those are two separate questions and they're both worth answering. So I'll try to be brief in answering both of them. For me to be a political poet is for me to do all those things I was just talking about right now, is to try and engage in the fight. So, like, what does it mean for me to be a political poet? Is it the same thing as what does it mean for you to host EcoJustice? What does it mean for the team to be a part of EcoJustice, the whole team behind you, to be part of this radio program, right? It's because we're trying to do something. It's because we're taking our talents and our skills and these things we've developed over years and bringing them to a struggle. Right. So for me, to be a political poet means I care about the fact that there are all kinds of, you know, abuses that go on in these cities. And I care that people can end up sleeping in the streets while people are sleeping on yachts, you know, $500 million yachts, and people are launching cars into space. And meanwhile, you know, bombs are getting dropped all over the world and people are dying in the streets and people are going hungry. And I mean, in that same world. Yeah, that bothers me. Right. So what I'm really good at is writing poetry. So I will throw myself at that. That's what that means, right? So, but then for myself, what does it mean? So, I really don't like it when people pretend like they're this 100% saintly servant to the people, blah, blah, blah, blah, blah, because then they end up lying to themselves, and then when you lie to yourself, you start lying to other people, and then you become the most obnoxious, horrible, just pretending like, oh, I'm long-suffering, whatever. So, you got to really look at something else. What do you want for yourself? And so, for myself, I do want a historical legacy as being one of these, like, quintessential political poets and really go down as, like, one of the best to ever do it. And I think that, you know, my work has, in the media I have gotten, drawn a lot of comparisons to Amiri Baraka, to Roque Dalton, to Bertolt Brecht, to Andre Laura, to Jose Montoya, to all these people who write nothing alike. Like, their writings are so different. The only thing they have in common is that they all wrote to fight. They all wrote to fight the good fight, right? And so the fact that people are saying things about me in that vein, what does that mean to me? That means the fulfillment of my life's ambition. I mean, that or the pursuit of my life's ambition. Not fulfilled, but the pursuit of my life's ambition. That's how I answer both those.
0: And just for people who are listening and wondering right now, where can people get your books?
1: Well, soon they can go to flowersongpress.com, and the website we fixed. We're under construction because the press I'm with, we're doing so much right now. It's so overwhelming. I think the two years ago, we published like 17 people. Last year, we published 25. So, wow. I mean, like, this year, it's on pace to do the same. So, the press is growing really fast. So, like, the website is still getting updated. So, that's where. But you can get it on Amazon, but don't do that. You can get it directly from me. If you don't know me and you can't get a hold of me, you know, I'm Facebook, you can inbox me.
0: What about mattcidio.com?
1: 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Yeah. There you go. 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Don't go to Amazon. Jeff Bezos doesn't need more money. It's on Walmart. The Waltons don't need more money. Barnes doesn't need more money. Noble doesn't need more money. Go to mattcidio.com. I need more money. So you can email me directly from there.
0: Previous to the show, you informed me that colleges where the population is 25% or more Hispanic
1: right.
0: receive funding, but that money can be spent on anything. It doesn't actually have to be spent to serve Hispanics,
1: right.
0: which is the title of one of your books. Mm. I want you to share your poem, To Serve Hispanics, and explain how this ties into this college reference.
1: All right. So To Serve Hispanics is let me get to it. But To Serve Hispanics is a poem I wrote, and yeah, Hispanics are being institutions. I mean, people don't know this, but you know, there's many of them in California because the state is, you know, the population has changed so significantly. So that could be like almost anywhere. But when that money comes into the college, they could spend it on dry cleaning for the mascot costume. They don't have to spend it on anything that would serve as the population supposedly going to help. So this is the poem, To Serve Hispanics. Reach for America, dream for America, teach for America, diversity, equity, inclusion, access and achievement, USDA certified STEM, the Department of Defense, the great state of California, serving as one great big Hispanic serving institution. Just imagine the federal funding, the brochures of underserved, the spreadsheets of human misery, the proclamations, administrations, boards of trustees debating safe spaces for students to sleep in, parking lots, perchance to dream of a way of life that died decades before they were born, debt. Debt is the final frontier. And these kids, they're America's future.
0: Thank you. Another poem of yours, I feel your poem Post speaks to living in an exploitative economy and being to blame for what's going on.
1: Yeah.
0: I'd love it if you could share your poem Post and give some background on that meaning as well.
1: Two last points about his service banks. You know, I generally don't use the word Hispanic, and also To Serve Hispanic also comes because there's a lot of people who get mad at me about the Hispanic. Why didn't you say something? That's a bad word. Yeah, it's a bad word. Okay. But anyways, also To Serve Hispanics comes from it's Twilight Zone a reference to Serve Man, and at the end of To Serve Man is a cookbook. So that's
0: at the Twilight Zone.
1: It's aliens come, and they're helping out, and it's To Serve Man, which is to eat them. Anyways, here we go. This is Post. You know, it seems like just yesterday, municipalities raised cities, built nuclear families, associations of sturdy pockets, a two-car garage, a chicken in every pot, a military expansion, a man on the moon, and a finger on the button. Tomorrow doesn't show up all at once, but when it does, liquidate the pension. Automate the factory. Auction off the options. Don't worry about me. I worry free, freelance contingency, smiling at your service to gig economy, side hustle. Millennial. Post-industrial standard, hire me as an adjunct, fire me as contingent into city I cannot afford to live in. Tell me my credit score, better yet, tell me yours. Promise me the world and show me the door. I was not born angry. I was abandoned. I'm your Velveteen Rabbit. The drying paint of Saturn eating his children. Neoliberalism feasting on the marrow of the past and the present. The jobs of tomorrow gone today, born sometime after the foreclosure. Tell me another for the fire. Tell me the one where I killed the economy.
0: Very nice. Thank you. Recently, you got a gig to go into the prison system and host writing workshops. Tell us about this. Why? What is this? And why is this so incredibly important?
1: So for me, I'm working with ACTA, which is the Association, which is the Alliance for California Traditional Arts. And I was invited in by Quetzal Flores of the famed band Quetzal, Grammy Award winning Quetzal. And he brought me in, and it was at the recommendation of Luis Rodriguez, who was stepping down from that position, former poet laureate, author of Always Running, et cetera, you know, the great living legend. Luis Rodriguez stepping down, and he actually recommended me to take his place as the workshop leader. So that's just a huge honor for me as there. So why is it important to lead writing workshops in the prisons? Well, I think it's important because, you know, it's important to really put a human face on people who are behind bars. I mean, it's really an important face. And none of this can be talked about in the context that it's so easy to end up in jail these days. It's much easier to end up in jail these days than it has been in previous times. I mean, they'll find all kinds of reasons to lock people up. Now, maybe some people did something really horrible, and maybe that's true. But it's also true that, you know, you're dealing with a lot of people that are in there for non-violent drug offenses. And so that's kind of, you know, the reality of the prison system. So it's really important to put a human face on what's going on there. It's also important to treat people with respect. So I'm going to go in there and I'm going to teach them the same workshop that I do in high schools, the same workshop I do in public libraries, the same workshop I've done at, you know, in the Claremont colleges, the same one I did at Occidental, the same one I did at UCLA, the same one I did at the University of Cambridge. I'm going to give them the exact same thing because I never change it up. It's always the same thing, always the same basic three-act structure, always the showing of how to make things more dynamic and how to, like, you know, create your communication system, like create a communication system that's unique to you, but also very dynamic. And it's the same thing I teach everybody. So I'm going to teach them that. And hopefully when they get out, you know, hopefully while they're there, they have a better, you know, they it helps them better express their feelings, helps them get whatever it is they're feeling off their chest. But hopefully when they get out, they'll be able to connect to things like Project Rebound or what's called Underground Scholars or all these different things that connect you to the colleges, but also could put them on like on a speaking tour, a speaker bureau type thing, because they'll be able to have this skill and they'll be able to express this thing that people want to hear about and have practical applications. They get honorariums from colleges and honorariums to speak places. Hopefully I can impart them with tools that when they leave, they can use them, and, you know, their story of having been in prison and the fact that they can do this, they can express it so beautifully through poetry, actually can have some material benefit in their life. That's my hope.
0: In your book of poetry, City on the Second Floor, which we've been talking about this whole show, you have a few poems that focus on the environment with differing points of interest. The poem Sky seems to focus on the claiming of land and colonization, while the poem Sea takes it further and speaks to the destruction of our quality of life. And so I want to dive into these two poems. If you could share Sky and then speak to its meaning and why you wrote it, and then also share C and take the same approach.
1: Yeah. All right, this guy. To a beautiful brown mobile proletariat, native to the continent, displaced by imperial capital, that lays claim to the clay, claim to the soil, claim to all that stands upon it, to all that grows out of it, crossing rivers and canyons, defying textbook explanation, the flight of the monarch butterfly represents freedom. Represents movement. Guided by ancestral knowledge along a path set generations before them. And isn't that just like butterflies? Imperialists, industrialists, men of arms, made up of war, lay claim to the sky. Declare no fly zones. Make cults of drones. Declare war without cost. Drop bombs, phosphorus gas, depleted uranium, napalm. Last I heard, they were building a space force while praying to the sky for the money and strength to colonize the heavens. So the sky, you know, when we think about colonialism, we think about people stealing, you know, land. We think of war. We think of territory, physical territory, and the grabbing of territory. But in our time of air warfare, people declare no-fly zones. You know, they basically that's a form of invading another country. It's like, oh, you can't fly over your country. We'll shoot you down because we have a bigger army. The sky was really about that. The sky was really about that in a period of time when they were going to create a space force. And this is, I mean, because this is the thing about, like, you know, everyone's glad that Trump's not president, but, you know, like, I don't see the Biden dismantling space force. I don't see a reduction in ICE. I don't see any horrible or wild eyed thing that Trump did. I don't see Biden reversing any of it. So these things, and this is what happens. I mean, the same thing happened with Bush. Like, Bush brought in all these terrible things, and then Obama just institutionalized them. And so Trump brought in these things that seem just totally just insane, but they're not going anywhere. They become these permanent things. And that's the way the Republicans and Democrats operate. The Republicans do something that we're all like, oh my God, I can't believe this. And then the Democrats come in and they soften the edges and they smooth the talking points, and then it just keeps it escalates. Yeah, it continues that way.
0: What about just taking it a little further on this, you know, space force, going further into space? I mean, it seems like in recent times there's, you know, this idea of colonizing space.
1: Yeah, I mean, like, and not privatizing the colonization of space. Mm-hmm. Like, you know, the fact that this has become a space race between not between nations, but between corporations, between Amazon and Tesla, and then I guess Richard Branson's involved as well. And so there's this kind of space race between Jeff Bezos and Elon Musk, and that's kind of what defines. It sounds ridiculous, but that is actually what is defining our time and era: a space
0: really
1: race between these two people. So
0: it is, and
1: they're supervillains.
0: Especially the epitome. And other people, too, I don't think realize, too, within the space race, there's so much waste that is created, and we literally shoot it off into the rest of into the universe.
1: Yeah, and we still don't know what we're doing in the seas. I mean, all the trash we're throwing in the oceans, we have no idea what that's going to do.
0: And now we're throwing
1: it
0: into
1: space. We have even less of an idea what that's going to do.
0: Oh, gosh. Okay, C. Poem C.
1: The C. Okay. So, again. All right. Whatever it is we are doing, it is only making the storm stronger. There is land underwater. And there, too, we drill. Capitalists dream of bottomless pits. Then piss the bed plastic. All life began in the ocean, and there too we kill. There are mountains underwater, cities too, I imagine. Arrogant and delusional, one day the sea will swallow us whole.
0: I love that poem. It's depressing, but I love that poem. Well, what about what inspired you for that?
1: Well, so the placement of the sea is at the end of the book, so that's really important because this whole book is about the it's class conflict. And this book's mostly just boiled it down real simply. It's class conflict, but then there's this undercurrent. So it's an undercurrent that like this industrial way of life is destroying the possibility of life on the planet. So even if you had like a socialist way of organizing things, even if you had a way where you limited worker exploitation, you eliminated all these kinds of things, you'd be in a position to address these questions, but that alone would not address these questions. It would still pump gas into the air. It would still do all these things that are just destroying the earth. Or not even destroying the earth. The earth's fine. I mean, it's destroying. I mean, it's affecting the earth, but
0: it's destroying our ability
1: to live here is what it's doing. And we just keep doing it. And that is tied to capitalism, though, because that is tied to it's not just the technologies. It's that under capitalism, everything's a commodity. Everything is built for its sale. So this phone isn't built for me to use it. The laptop's not built for you to use it. The pen's not built for you to use it. The pen is built to make money. GM doesn't make, they don't make cars, they make money. Dell doesn't make computers, they make money. So that's what these things all do. And when we produce to make money as opposed to like we produce this because this is how many diapers we're going to need for the year, this is how many shoes we'll need for the people that live here for the year. When we produce to make money, we're going to have a bunch of things left over and a bunch of trash. And that's what capitalism produces. Capitalism produces literally trash. Capitalism, my friends, is trash.
0: Thank you. We're going to take a break real quick, come back with a bunch more poems and more conversation with Matt Sedillo. Hold tight. 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Today, you are listening to Poetry and Politics, City on the Second Floor, with host Jessica Aldridge and guest Matt Sedillo, author of Mowing Leaves of Grass and City on the Second Floor, and writer in residence at Rearte, whose work can also be found at mattsedillo.com.

0: So before the break, we were talking about some of the environmental themes that run through your book, and you read to us the poem Sky, Sea. There's a few more poems that have that strong environmental theme. There's one that's called Everything in Between, and that's a personal favorite of mine.
1: Yeah.
0: And it seems to call out the distraction in our everyday lives and the exploitation issues that will eventually lead to our demise. Do you mind reading this poem and then sharing your thoughts on it?
1: Let's do it. Okay. Gas station, supermarket, food court, coffee shop, bus stop, burrito supreme. Penny stocks, trust funds, checkpoints, bailouts, overdraft fees. Smokestacks, minivans, border fence, tax shelters, nuclear debris, valleys of silicon, islands of plastic, burning river pipelines, food desert, landmine, jumbo tanks, fracking, quake, the carcinogenic Republic of acid, rain, foggy bottom, the World Bank, the dying forest, the falling trees, the sky depletes over the rising sea as the horizon greets mass extinction.
0: Mass extinction.
1: Mass extinction.
0: So, tell me about the poem.
1: Well, The Sky, the Sea, and Everything in Between, those are a series of poems that take place throughout the book. And there's actually a poem called The Rich where I say, the sky, the sea, and everything in between, one heart that beats and the time. Anyway, that's a poem, but there's a reference to that. So I took the concept of the sky, the sea, and everything between, and I spread them out throughout. So Everything Between was, you know, there's the sky, right, which is this war. And then there's the sea, which is our just collective absurdity and our collective participation in this thing that's destroying the planet. That's what the sea's about, right? The sky is not so much that. The sky is about the rich, and they're the ones that set the stage, and we're victims of them, right? But then the sea is more about, like, well, yes, but also this, right? And then everything between is just our stupid death march into the sea. So that's why it's in between the sky and the sea.
0: I get it.
1: Yeah.
0: Do you believe that social and environmentally just change is possible? And after we're done exploring that, I'd love our listeners to hear Party Hymn. Do you believe that change is possible?
1: I do, but not under these conditions.
0: Yeah.
1: I do, but not while you have Jeff Bezos and Elon Musk and Richard Branson and all these people running a space race. I do believe that, but not while you have the largest prison system in the world in our country, but even a global economy where I don't believe that these things are possible in a situation where I believe the Philippines is the world's largest exporter of rice and Thailand's largest importer of rice, or maybe it's reversed, but you have the situation where that's going on, and the company making the most money off that is Cargill, based in San Francisco. Well, you know, since the agricultural revolution, people living in the Philippines, people living in Thailand, knew how to grow rice. That's a food staple, whatever. So it's not like Cargill taught them how to eat rice or taught them they liked rice. That's not what happened. Mexico, the country of Mexico, is the world's second largest importer of rice. So under those conditions, no, I don't believe change is possible under these conditions. But if you eliminate capitalism, if you eliminate this exploitation, you eliminate this middleman who is actually the overlord, you eliminate that, then there's the possibility we can change these things. There's the possibility that we can restructure things in a way where things can be just, and where we're not using technologies to destroy the earth, and we turn to different technologies, because it's not about selling things anymore. It's about meeting the practical needs of people in the world. And when we do that, when we turn it into, if we have an economy based on the meeting of practical needs and the meeting of material needs, as opposed to selling people things and people buying things, then we're in a different position.
0: People listening might say, well, that sounds really good, Matt, you know, but how do we actually make that happen?
1: Well, I don't know. I mean, it's a big, big question, and you should do your part with what that means, you know, getting a different car. You should do all those things. Sure. Why not? That's not what we need to do. We need to, you know, like you get a Prius or you get an electric car or you whatever, and you're just supporting, well, if you get a Tesla, you're just supporting Elon Musk. So on the one hand, you're doing that, but you're just making this guy more powerful to mine the world for lithium and for whatever else he's looking for in the ground. So that's not a good solution. But you know, you should do your part, recycle, whatever. You should do that. You should do that in the same way you should brush your teeth. You should wash your clothes. You should do these things. But the other thing is, you know, we got to fight these oil corporations, these giant oil corporations. We got to fight against at the very least the world's largest polluters, at very least the banks that back them, right? So like raising awareness at this point in time, just getting more people angry about this, getting more people angry about the crimes of Exxon, getting more people angry at the crimes of Chevron, at the crimes of British Petroleum, at the crimes of these things that are yes destroying the environment forever, but actually actively out there, you know, like, you know, causing death in the places they drill, you know, causing, you know, all over the world. And so like that is what we need to do at this point in time so that we can really do something. We need to build the army of people that are angry about these things before we can really do something.
0: And what about disconnecting the political system from that? Because it seems that they're one and the same.
1: Well, we got to get people angry at the political system as well. I mean, and again, it's global. We're not talking just about, like, you know, somebody here in this country. I mean, I always have this attitude, like, think local, think global, act local. I mean, yes. But in your local thinking, what you should do is find people in your neighborhood to get mad about global issues. I mean, that's what you should do, yes. I mean, if you're just going to try and, like, well, I'm going to act globally, well, how are you going to do that? You know, but yes, act local, but about global. Act local about the global.
0: Nice. You want to share party hymn?
1: Party hymn, yeah. Here we go. Some say it begins from within. Some say it has already begun. Some say wait upon conditions. Some say inevitable. Some say impossible. Some say it is a process, not an event. Some carry signs. Some sign petitions. Some block politicians. Some back politicians. Some become politicians. And I have seen academics, metaphysics, swallow reality, then spit back a peer-reviewed tenure-track salary. And I have seen the organizers of labor embrace the parties of capital. And I have seen age-old cowardice, dishonesty, careerism parade as groundbreakingly new. And I have seen courage burst into spontaneous flame. And I have seen fear in the pig's eye. And I've seen rebellions light the night sky, then fade to smoke. Some speak against the need for political education. Some speak against the need for structure and party discipline. But I know, without theory, history does not move. And I know that once the line is set, organization is key. That there are decades for the taking to be wrenched from weeks, that we cannot wait upon the impossible, that none can do it alone, that every day we must work to make victory inevitable if we wish to see revolution in our lifetimes. We must organize.
0: Mm-mm. Perfect poem to lead in from that conversation.
1: Yeah.
0: You have been a guest lecturer of over 100 colleges, I think it is, right? And your book is being assigned, your Mowing Leaves of Grass. Mm-hmm. I'm not sure about City on the Second Floor yet.
1: Not yet,
0: but it is coming.
1: It's coming.
0: Has been assigned as required reading. Mm-hmm. What are you speaking to in your lectures, and in what type of class are you actually seeing your book assigned? Because it's not like it's the poetry class, you know? Mm-hmm. It's something much more even than that.
1: Well, at this point in time, it's ethnic studies and history classes, and that's for Mowing Leaves of Grass. City on the Second Floor just got picked up. It just got picked up. San Diego State, I think this is. They just bought 30 copies.
0: Nice.
1: So we'll see how that goes. CSUN, I've been talking to people over at Cal State Northridge. Some people are already agreeing to sign it because they read and they love it, and so that's going to be interesting too. See how that goes. But right now, Mowing Leaves of Grass is taught at over a dozen universities, including Berkeley, including Madison, and a bunch of other places. And in good places too, like Mission College and all these other places where people are at. But Mowing Leaves of Grass is taught in ethnic studies classes for the most part, and in history classes. And in many ways, I like that. I do like that because Mowing Leaves of Grass very much is a history book. It is a book about a demographic shift. It is a book about the rise of these kind of Trumpian politics, which, you know, are the politics of really of the Southwest. They're really the politics of the state of Arizona, for the most part, or portions of Orange County or portions of Texas. These really anti-Mexican type politics that have really spread nationwide, in a way that was used to be a way to get elected in Arizona. It used to be a way to get elected in parts of California. It used to be ways to get elected in Texas and in just different parts of this part of the country, where the Mexican-American War took place. Yeah. what it's been. But now it's a way to get elected in Virginia. It's a way to get elected in South Carolina. It's a way to get elected throughout the entire country. And that's new. And that's new. And that really began in the 90s with, you know, with Prop 27, with all these different things that are going on. But again, it began in this area of the country. But then people start taking a national eye on it. People like Pat Buchanan and later Samuel Huntington, and then later popularized a lot of these politics by Ann Coulter in her book Adios America. And if you read Adios America and portions of Adios America, Donald Trump's campaign is directly lifted out of Adios America. It's directly lifted out of Ann Coulter's book that came out just before he began to run. And if you look at Donald Trump's history as a racist, it's long and deep, but it's not particularly anti-Mexican. If you look at how he ran his campaign, Mexico was the centerpiece of it. Yeah. Mexico will pay. We'll build a wall. You know, the Mexicans don't like me. Mexico's sending drug dealers and rapists. These all these really horrific things being said. And that was the center of his campaign. And he doesn't have a long history of that. So that comes from a certain set of politics that have been developing. And that's what Mowing Leaves the Grass is about. Mowing Leaves the Grass is addressing all that. And in many ways, captured all that in a country that is hell-bent on not expressing that obvious truth, in burying that obvious truth. So when we talk about Donald Trump as saying Mexico sent drug rapists, the initial kick by most intellectuals is to say, America's always been anti-immigrant. Let's look at the Know-Nothing Party of the 1800s. Look at Ellis Island. Look at this. Look at this. Look what happened to Greeks. Look what happened to Italians. Look what happened to this. And these things are all true. They're all true, and I'm not diminishing them at all. They're all true. They all happened. You know, you look at New Orleans, there was a lynching of Italians, which was one of the largest lynchings in American history. I think it might even be the first or second. But that happened. That's not a lie. However, that's a different history. Ellis Island and Rio Grande are not the same thing. It's a different history. The other thing is, they look at Donald Trump, that's really racist. Well, America's long been a racist country. Let's look at Jim Crow in the Black Belt South and slavery and all these things like that. Again, that's profoundly true and still true to this day, and there's still so many different branches of how that affects the country's whole. But again, that's also a different history.
0: Yeah.
1: This refusal to look at the southern border and the politics that emerge out of it is something that's going on in the American society, because there's a refusal to acknowledge the presence of these people and the growing presence of these people.
0: Yeah.
1: And you find that because we are, as Latinos, particularly Mexicans, the most underrepresented group of people in academia, in film media, in television, on radio, et cetera, et cetera, et cetera, et cetera. You go down the line. We are the far and away most underrepresented group of people given our numbers in this country. And that is something that I'm just generally trying to combat. That's something Flower Song Press is combating. That's something with a lot of the people that I work with combat. That's something that on the station, on KPFK, Lalo Alcaraz, he's done enormous work to combat. So that's something that a lot of us are in the fight against, that underrepresentation, that burying of our voices. We're very much passionate about that. And Mowing Leaves of Grass is, if I do say so myself, the quintessential poetry collection addressing that issue.
0: So everyone listening, it is your duty to go get this book. Do you have any advice for other artists and how to use their words in a powerful, meaningful way?
1: Well, okay, here's the thing. If you want to be a writer, write about things that matter and write well. If you do that, you'll be one of the greatest writers to ever walk the face of the earth, because that's all writing is. Now, what you're going to do to need to do that is you need to develop a style. You need to turn that style into discipline. Then you need to turn that discipline into a standard of excellence that you hold yourself to every time out. And once you do that, you will be the world's leading expert as to why you are excellent. Move the production of your genius from your subconscious mind to your conscious mind. Become the world's leading expert as to why you are brilliant. Why you are brilliant can be a mystery to the audience, but it should never be a mystery to you. So you do that. Go out there. Be prolific. Write about things that matter. Fight the good fight. And you can do it. I believe in you. I believe in you. And who am I? I'm the best political poet in America, because Greg Powell said so.
0: Damn right. So how do people find you on social media and follow your work?
1: So I'm on Facebook, but I always like max out of friends. And I'm on Instagram, and that's about my age. You know, I'm 40 years old, so I know how to use Facebook really well, kind of know how to use Instagram. And I'm both simultaneously too young and too old for Twitter. Like, you know, like, you know what I'm saying? Like, I've seen people that are older and established really use Twitter well. And I've seen young people use Twitter well. But I've never seen anyone my own age range and my career level use Twitter well, so I don't know how to do it. And then, and I'm way too old for TikTok and all these other things. I'm too old. I mean, I encourage people to do it and do whatever they're doing on there and do it well, but I don't know how to do that. So
0: we just look up Matt Cedillo.
1: Look up Matt Cedillo on Instagram or Facebook. I'm getting ready to dump a bunch of people. And you can follow me, though. They have that follow option now, so you can do that.
0: That's great. Well, I just want to say thank you so much for being in the studio with us. This is the first time we've been back in the studio since the pandemic started, and it's a blessing to have you be that guest here, our guest lecturer at the KPFK.
1: KPFK guest lecturer. I love it.
0: Thank you, Matt, for being here today.
1: Thank you so much.
2: Thank you to our guest, Matt Cedillo, poet and writer in residence at Rearte, and thank you to our listeners for joining us. This has been Poetry and Politics, City on the Second Floor. Please

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And until next time, remember, the power is yours.

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1: This is Understanding Israel-Palestine. I'm Margot Patterson, the host of this week's episode. We'll be rebroadcasting a program on Lebanon that discusses the background to the current war and what my guest says is Israel's effort to destroy not just Hezbollah, but Lebanese society. First, news. On Thursday, June 4th, a wave of Israeli airstrikes targeting Gaza City killed at least 11 people. A grandfather whose daughter, son-in-law, and grandchildren were burned alive said there was no ceasefire. Every day there are martyrs, Ibrahim Labad said. Every single day. What war ended? It only ended for one side. Between June 1st and June 5th, medical sources in Gaza reported at least 25 to 30 Palestinians were killed. Israeli strikes on southern Lebanon killed 11 people June 2nd, a day after President Trump said Israel and Hezbollah had agreed to de-escalate. Iran has said any agreement between it and the United States should end all fighting in the Middle East. It suspended talks with the United States due to Israel's expanding war in Lebanon, which has killed more than 3,400 people, displaced 1.2 million, and has seen Israel seize large amounts of territory in southern Lebanon. In discussions of Lebanon in the UN Security Council, Russia's ambassador to the United Nations said the U.S. brokered ceasefire between Israel and Lebanon reached April 17th. This turned out to be a smokescreen for creeping aggression against Lebanon. Vasily Nebenzia said Israel has continued to methodically expand its zone of occupation. It has become evident that Lebanon is seeing an almost identical replay of the scenario of clearing the Gaza Strip, with the establishment of occupation control and the forced displacement of the local population, he said. Britain has banned two U.S. political commentators from entering the country. The United Kingdom's Interior Ministry said travel authorizations for Turkish-American lawyer and media personality Cenk Uygur and his nephew, influencer Hasan Piker, were withdrawn on the grounds that their presence in the U.K. may not be conducive to the public good. The two men said they had been barred because of their views on Israel. Uygur hosts a popular YouTube channel, The Young Turks, and Piker has a daily audience of thousands on the live streaming platform Twitch. The two men were scheduled speakers at the SXSW London Festival, a festival of business, technology, and creativity, and at Oxford University. Piker accused the UK government of bowing to pressure from pro-Israel advocacy groups. The comment came after several British Jewish organizations urged the government to block Piker's entry into the country, citing remarks they described as anti-Semitic and supportive of extremism. Piker has rejected accusations of anti-Semitism, saying criticism of Israel was being conflated with hatred of Jews. He said the decision reflected a broader trend in which governments are suppressing anti-Israel voices. More than 1 million children in Gaza are surviving on roughly 6 liters of water per day, a fraction of the global standard, as infrastructure destruction and the ongoing Israeli blockade continue to devastate water supplies, the chief of the Gaza Health Ministry said June 2nd. He noted that overflowing sewage, accumulating garbage, and rodent infestations in displacement centers are creating mounting disease risks as temperatures rise in the summer. My guest today is Sonia Meyerson-Knox, now the Communications Director for Jewish Voice for Peace. She joined JVP after 16 years in Beirut, Lebanon, where she worked as a journalist, as well as in humanitarian relief and international development. During her years in Lebanon, she worked with several UN agencies and in Palestinian refugee camps. Sonia, welcome to Understanding Israel-Palestine.
2: Thank you so much. It's great to be here.
1: This must be a wrenching time for you hearing and reading about the devastation going on in Lebanon, where Israel is applying the same scorched earth tactics it's used in Gaza. We'll talk about the war, but first, would you share how you happened to go to Beirut and what kept you there for 16 years?
2: It's absolutely a heart-wrenching time for anyone who has loved ones in Lebanon right now. I was lucky enough to be able to spend 16 years there because I went there first during my junior year abroad, which I spent in Cairo. And a friend and I spent some time traveling around the Middle East. The U.S. State Department had just reallowed Americans to get visas to Lebanon, and we went to a country that was just coming out of the bitter dregs of a 15-year civil war and discovered a society that was gripping life with both hands and utterly unintimidated and refusing to be dominated by the fact that it had an Israeli occupation of the south, by the fact that it had foreign soldiers as well from Syria at various points in time that had other Arab armies in it, by the horrors of an internal civil war, the economic hardships, all of that was visible. And yet this was a society and this was a people all across the country that was just like, we are back and we are going to live our lives to our fullest capacity. And it was absolutely captivating. So after I graduated from college and worked a little, I was able to get a job as a journalist at the local English language newspaper, the Daily Star, which then was actually even being distributed by the International Herald Tribune back when that was a newspaper. So that's what brought me there. I stayed because I was lucky enough to be welcomed and embraced by so many people, Palestinians, Lebanese, Syrians, everyone that was in Lebanon, and because it was a place that I always felt like I was learning. Every time I went to a different city or a village, every time I met somebody, I was hearing another layer of what their life and existence had been. It was eye-opening. It was captivating. I was treated with incredible kindness and generosity that my own government's actions certainly didn't warrant. I remain incredibly lucky and blessed and heartbroken over what's happening to Lebanon right now.
3: Most Americans don't know much about Lebanon, its government and its unique sectarian power-sharing system. It's a parliamentary republic that divides political power among 18 religious communities. The president of Lebanon is always a Maronite Christian, the prime minister a Sunni Muslim, and the speaker of parliament a Shia Muslim. How has the confessional nature of the state worked out for Lebanon? How does it reflect Lebanese society? How does it affect politics and Lebanon in general?
2: The confessional structure of the Lebanese government is both a powerful reflection of Lebanese society, which is and has been for hundreds of years, if not longer, always a pluralistic society. Lebanon has been the heart of trade routes from the Phoenicians and the Roman culture and Roman Empire onward, and has always had, whether it was the Crusades coming through or the tail end of the Silk Trade, etc., always had a pluralistic society with multi-confessions, multi-religious beliefs and ethnicities. And the Lebanese governmental system, the sectarian balance, was the creation of the French mandate and the remnants of the colonial power. When France left, it set this up. It is both a rigid power-sharing structure that attempts to formalize the inherent pluralistic nature of Lebanese society. It's based on a population census that wasn't even accurate when it was taken almost 100 years ago, I believe, and there hasn't been one since. The fact that cements power structures allegedly based on a demographic reality that is not the truth, and that, like in every country in the world, political power is balanced by economic power and economic interests, and of course, military and geopolitical interests. The sectarian power sharing works in Lebanon until it doesn't. So that was, of course, what led to the civil war, along with many other events and influences, including happening to have an expansionist Israeli state in its southern border. It is not a perfect system. I don't think almost any government is, but it is an attempt to ensure that every religious and ethnic community, no matter how small, Armenian Orthodox, Armenian Catholic, at one time Jews were listed in that. When there was a Lebanese Jewish population, that was sizable. Like all the Druze, etc., all of the different pieces of a Lebanese social fabric have a vote, have a seat, have a voice. And that matters. And that matters quite a lot in a society that is, in its corest existence, I would argue, pluralistic. In ways that are not related to power sharing, for example, the most desirable neighborhoods in Beirut to live in are invariably mixed neighborhoods. They are not neighborhoods that are only Christian or only Muslim. It was famous for people to hold giant Ramadan iftars when they end their fasting at the end of the day. And you always invite your non-Muslim friends to that. Christmas, I was astounded my first couple of years there because Christmas was celebrated everywhere in every neighborhood. You walk into what you would think would be a traditional Muslim neighborhood, and there's a Christmas tree in the window and stuff. And people were like doing secret Santas in workplaces. And I was like, but you're veiled and clearly an observant Muslim woman, and you're doing a secret Santa trade with me. There's a lot going on.
3: I was interested that you said in this brief exchange of emails we had setting up this conversation that you thought Israel was trying to destroy Lebanon's social fabric. Could you talk about that?
2: I deeply believe that is part of the Israeli military and government's agenda. I'm not original in thinking that, and that's not the first time. But before I explain to you why I think that's what's happening right now, I want to take a half step back into history, if that's okay. I would argue that the founders of the State of Israel, the Zionist movement that was behind it, has always been threatened by Lebanon and has always wanted Lebanese land. Theodor Herzl and the first World Zionist Conference were distributing maps that show Israel's borders going well into Lebanese territory above the Litani River. During 1948 into 1949, when the Nakba happens and the State of Israel is established, it immediately sends its paramilitary and then military across Lebanese borders, occupies 15 Lebanese villages, commits the Hula massacre in one of the villages where entire families are herded into houses that are set on fire, and stays there for 6 months until the international pressure forced a withdrawal to the previously understood demarcation line. This is not a new thing, and then has continued, as we know, to occupy Lebanese land multiple times and to bomb Lebanon constantly. And obviously there's a tit for tat and there's a back and forth, and whether it's Palestinian fighters or Hezbollah fighters or communist fighters doing cross-border raids and Israel responding, it is a back and forth across the border. But I will argue, though, that one of the main, and to me, like the most deeply ingrained foundational reasons why the State of Israel is interested in not just claiming Lebanese territory, but tearing up Lebanese social fabric, is because Zionism is inherently anti-pluralist. The way that Zionism, at least as it has been interpreted by the founders of the State of Israel and by the current government, Zionism is the excuse for which we have in Israel an apartheid regime that legally, in the highest law of the land in Israel, places Jews over other religions, places the language of Hebrew over other languages. We see this in the treatment of Palestinians, both the citizens of Israel and those living in Gaza and the occupied West Bank. But it also flattens out Jewish identity to be only Jewish. So Arab Jews, when they come to Israel, are second-class citizens unless they drop all of that and just become Israelis. This argument that Zionism is predicated on is that we as Jews are all alone, can trust no one, and therefore have to be on top by ourselves. And that means everyone's the same. You look at Lebanon, which is the exact opposite. It's pluralistic, it's messy. It's a thriving democracy that's constantly struggling and constantly in crisis, and where people have voices and the press is free and massively different identities are all functioning in the same place. This is almost antithetical to what Zionism is saying. And to have so close an alternate state with an alternate model, I think, is incredibly threatening to the Israeli government, let alone that it wants Lebanese water and it wants Lebanese agrarian land and it wants Lebanese offshore gas reserves. Israel's government, at least, is well aware that when the State of Israel was founded, Lebanese Jews didn't leave. In fact, the Lebanese Jewish population between 1948 and 1950 doubled because the Jews that were being terrorized out of living in Egypt or in Baghdad and in Iraq for a variety of reasons, didn't want to go to Israel. So they went to Lebanon. The Lebanese Jewish population only started decreasing in the 60s and then during the Civil War.
3: I want to ask you about the Palestinian community in Lebanon. You mentioned that you worked in Palestinian refugee camps. How have the Palestinians been treated in Lebanon? What's been their status?
2: That is a heartbreaking story. Some Palestinians were embraced immediately, particularly if they were Palestinian Christian, because the Christian denomination has been continually trying to shore up its numbers to justify its political power. obviously, when Palestinians were forced to flee for the Nakba, if they were able to hold on to any aspect of their economic wealth, that made it much easier to enter Lebanese society, and some of them also gained citizenship. But the vast majority of the 100,000 Palestinian refugees who were forced into Lebanon, fleeing the Israeli paramilitaries, never received citizenship and still are not citizens. What that means is, for a long time, there were certain professions, particularly white collar professions, that they were not able to access because they could not get membership in the guilds, whether the professional unions like lawyers or whatever that was required. That law has changed, but it's still an ongoing process. It's meant that they don't have anyone representing them in the seats of power. It's also meant that they were originally settled, as it were, by the burgeoning UN humanitarian response. And UNRWA, the United Nations Relief and Works Agency, is the United Nations' very first attempt at a humanitarian response. And the rest of the UN's humanitarian response, whether it's the UNHCR or the World Food Program, et cetera, doesn't cover Palestinians. Only UNRWA covers Palestinians. They're put into these special camps in Lebanon. They don't receive government services. And so they struggle. Some of them are able to take advantage of the extent to which there is economic and societal fluidity in Lebanon and achieve great, wonderful things. And many others are forced to scrape by in ways that are incorrigible.
3: If you're just tuning in, this is Understanding Israel-Palestine. I'm Margot Patterson, and my guest is Sonia Meyerson Knox, who lived in Beirut for 16 years and is here sharing her knowledge of Lebanese history and society and her perspective on Israel's goals in the war between it and Hezbollah that began in March following Israel and the United States' attack on Iran. Sonia, Israel has invaded Lebanon seven times, you said, four times since 1978. Set the scene, if you would, for this particular war, beginning perhaps with the Israeli war on Gaza that followed the Hamas attacks. Do you want to start it there? I will leave it to you where you choose to start that, because how wars begin is always a little tricky.
2: Where does one start the clock? I would actually like to start the clock slightly further back. During the Lebanese Civil War, Israel occupied southern Lebanon. It laid siege to Beirut for over 2 months, I believe. And when it left Beirut, when it left much of the inner fighting of the Civil War, it laid siege and occupied the Latani River south. So a large chunk of southern Lebanon was completely under Israeli control. They had their own prisons there. They had a proxy militia in there, etc. That ends in 2000, in May, in large part because of local resistance, of which Hezbollah played a notable role, and in large part because the Israeli public was no longer willing to tolerate the extensive losses that were being inflicted on Israeli soldiers. It was a popular uprising. There is footage of Lebanese families in their flip-flops running at the prison, the famous and notorious Israeli prison, Qiyam, in southern Lebanon, and liberating it themselves. It is the Lebanese people that push Israel out. From that point on, we have UN bases along the border between Israel and Lebanon, and it is not a quiet border. There is tit for tat, back and forth, a dispute over exactly how much Israel has left and where it still occupies. There is a war that starts in 2006 from a cross-border raid gone wrong, in which Israel develops the doctrine of mass bombing urban city streets that it then deploys in Gaza over and through the genocide that's still ongoing. That war, though, is widely considered to be a defeat by Israel. It comes into Lebanon. It is fought off largely by Hezbollah. And it is seen as the first time that Israel has faced that level of military defeat. However, the remnants of that was an established no-go zone between Israel and Lebanon that was largely on Lebanese territory. Following the Hamas attacks of October 7th, following Israel's genocidal declarations the same day and its immediate assault on Gaza and its immediate commitments, not just to free the hostages, but to decimate Gazan society, to decimate Palestinian families, and the immediate wave of terror that is unleashed, Hezbollah says, no, actually, you want a no-go zone, that's fine. It's not on Lebanese territory anymore. It's going to be on the other side of the border, on Israeli territory. And so begins launching low-level attacks right across the border. Israel responds in kind, immediately killing Lebanese journalists, dropping phosphorus bombs. And this continues at a low simmer until October, of 2024, which is when Israel launches its pager attack. And hundreds of pagers that are alleged to have been used by Hezbollah operatives are detonated, killing civilians nearby, killing their family members, killing whoever happens to be near these people, maiming thousands, killing hundreds. And then from there proceeds to carpet bomb chunks of the southern suburbs of Beirut and decimate villages. That's a war that continues in 2024. It ends with an agreed upon ceasefire. Israel violated that ceasefire over 1,500 times. And then we come to this war now. What we're seeing in this war is basically everything that Israel tried out in Gaza being applied at a fast forward rate in Lebanon. The accusations that hospitals aren't hospitals and ambulances aren't ambulances and schools aren't schools and anybody and anyone must be a terrorist. We're not even seeing the Israeli military even try to pretend otherwise. They're just saying, no, we claim a terrorist there. We have the right to decimate this neighborhood. In particular, it's also saying that anyone who is Shia Muslim, which is the version of Islam that Hezbollah adheres to, is a target, which is atrocious and a war crime. But in doing so, it is saying that anyone who is allowing a displaced family, whether from the 20% of Lebanese territory that Israel has demanded be evacuated between South Lebanon, the Bekaa, and parts of Beirut, the 1.2 million people that have been displaced, wherever they shelter, whoever welcomes them in, equal targets. And that is why we saw on Wednesday, hours after the ceasefire between the U.S. and Iran, Israel's military and government say, no, the ceasefire does not apply to Lebanon because we're not done devastating it yet. And dropping, what was it, 100 airstrikes in 10 minutes, killing over 300 people arbitrarily across Beirut. They blew up one of the largest depots in Beirut that held items like food and blankets and medicines for the displaced families. They hit next to churches. They hit in front of hospitals. Every single ambulance that the Red Cross had was employed at the same time because of the numbers of casualties and injured. Hospitals were putting out calls for anyone with any medical information, a doctor, a nurse, a medic, to just show up at the hospitals because they needed help with the triage. The need was so great. It was utterly catastrophic. This is the Israeli military doing to Lebanon what it has done to Gaza. And waiting to see if the international community, if the U.S. is going to say, oh, that might be too much. And so far, the U.S. isn't.
3: Let's talk a little bit about Hezbollah, because I don't think many Americans know very much about Hezbollah. The United States and many Western countries consider it a terrorist group and treat it as such. That view is not universal, and it's not true in the Arab world, where many countries regard it as a resistance group. Could you talk about the roots of Hezbollah and then how it's regarded by others within Lebanon?
2: The U.S. government does place Hezbollah on the U.S. terrorist group list, along with many other groups and individuals. And it's important to remind your listeners that at one point in time, Nelson Mandela was on the U.S. terrorist list. That being said, Hezbollah is a military political group inside of Lebanon. They have elected members of parliament. They have a military wing for which they are most known for. They also have a social welfare wing that provides health services and even organic farming. They are viewed by different Lebanese people differently at different times. They have been around since the Civil War. They were one of the groups that splintered off from another Shia group in the Civil War. The Lebanese Civil War largely comes to an end because the three main religious denominations of Lebanon, the Maronite Christians, the Sunnis, and the Shia, are all splintering and fighting each other. And Hezbollah is one of the groups to come out of that, and then continues to maintain a military presence, especially in South Lebanon, fighting against, like I discussed earlier, the Israeli military occupation of South Lebanon for 20 years.
3: Hezbollah is militarily stronger than the Lebanese state. I recently read something in the Palestine Chronicle. It was the opinion of, I think, Ramzi Barood, that Israel is trying to force the Lebanese state to disarm Hezbollah. And that was in a ceasefire agreement that was reached in November of 2024. Israel was supposed to withdraw from southern Lebanon. Hezbollah was supposed to be disarmed. Neither of those things happened. The demand that Lebanon disarm Hezbollah, does the state have the resources to do that? What could be the effects of it if it tries?
2: That's outside of my area of expertise. What I will say is that the international community has never provided the Lebanese state with the support that the US by itself provides to Israel, whether it's in terms of international support and cover for war crimes, or just literally in terms of funding and military support. If the international community were interested in Lebanon adhering to various requirements of these proposed ceasefires, it would need to actually provide, not just in words, but in deed, support so that the Israeli state was not kept in perpetual vulnerability to what has clearly been shown to be an internationally rogue state.
3: Seven wars on Lebanon. How do the Lebanese regard Israel?
2: The Lebanese regard Israel as a country which has done nothing but wreak incredible havoc and horror upon it continuously for reasons that make no sense to most people, that are unjustifiable. Lebanon's power supply, its electricity grid, has never functioned since the 1990s with any consistency because the Israeli airstrikes are continuous on it, whether there is ceasefire or not, whether there is a peace or not. The Israeli military has been allowed to operate with utter impunity for as long as the Israeli state has been around across Lebanon. And the only times it has ever paid a price for that sort of action has come from militia groups operating inside of Lebanon. And the general understanding that I had when I was in Lebanon from the people that I talked to and I met, whether they were Lebanese or Palestinian or Syrian refugees, et cetera, was invariably, oh, do you know so-and-so? Her cousin is a Lebanese Jew. He had to go to France, but they're still lovely and they're great. But what is going on with the Israeli government? Why do they treat everybody so cruelly? Why are they so intent on taking our land and just killing? Don't they know that they can coexist? It's been this utter shock and confusion. Before the state of Israel existed, there was a train line that went from Beirut to Haifa. There were trade routes. There were cities and villages that lost their entire economic and social structure when an artificial border was carved across.
3: Israel's war on Lebanon, do you see this as an extension and really a continuation of its war on Gaza? And do you see the war on Iran as all part of that, or do you regard them as somewhat different conflicts?
2: It's very hard for me to understand the logic of the Israeli government right now, except to take them at their word. And so the Israeli government, especially under Netanyahu for all these years, has been obsessed with trying to destabilize slash create regime change in Iran. And the Israeli government has talked blatantly about annexing, not just permanently occupying part of South Lebanon right now, but annexing it, taking it over. And they have talked about doing the same thing in more of Syrian Golan Heights, where there's, again, more water supplies. The Israeli government talks about needing, claiming, desiring a much larger footprint than the current state of Israel. And one of the main obstacles to that have been the people who are already there. And what we've seen in the genocide of Palestinians in Gaza is that the Israeli government is willing to do whatever it takes to force these people to stop existing, whether they leave that land or they are killed on it.
3: Sonia Meyerson-Knox, thank you so much for talking to us today.
2: Thank you so much.
3: That was Sonia Meyerson-Knox discussing the background to the war between Israel and Hezbollah that began in early March. She spent 16 years in Beirut working for the United Nations and for the Beirut newspaper, The Daily Star. You've been listening to Understanding Israel-Palestine.

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1: This is Peace Talks, the radio series on peacemaking and nonviolent conflict resolution. Today we recall the life of Mohandas K. Gandhi, nonviolent crusader for racial equality in South Africa and against British imperial rule in India in the first half of the 20th century.
2: I can see that in the midst of death, life persists. In the midst of untruth, truth persists. In the midst of darkness, light persists.
1: That's Gandhi speaking in London in 1931. Many know his story through the 1980s Oscar-winning movie starring Ben Kingsley.
3: 100,000 Englishmen simply cannot control 350 million Indians if those Indians refuse to cooperate. And that is what we intend to achieve. Peaceful, non-violent, non-cooperation.
1: Today on Peace Talks, Gandhi scholar John Deere and Arun Gandhi, grandson of Mahatma Gandhi. Stay tuned. Mahatma Gandhi's grandson, Arun Gandhi, heard in this program, was interviewed in 2006. He passed away May 2nd, 2023. This is Peace Talks, the radio series on peacemaking and nonviolent conflict resolution. I'm Paul Ingalls. Writing in Time magazine's 20th Century Ending Special Edition, Johanna McGeary observed of Mohandas K. Gandhi, quote, "His image offers a shining set of ideals to emulate: individual freedom, political liberty, social justice, nonviolent protest, passive resistance, religious tolerance. His work and his spirit awakened the 20th century to ideas that serve as a moral beacon for all times." Today on Peace Talks, Gandhi scholar and Jesuit priest Father John Deere, who's written extensively on Gandhi, including editing the book Mohandas Gandhi Essential Writings. Deere's other recent book is called Living Peace. Later we'll hear from Arun Gandhi, grandson of Mahatma Gandhi. He lived for 18 months with his grandfather shortly before Gandhi was assassinated, January 30, 1948. Due to their demanding travel schedules, John Deere and Arun Gandhi were interviewed on separate days, but we've combined the content for today's program. Our host, Carol Boss, begins with John Deere.
4: John, you've never met Gandhi, of course, but you've studied his life and writings in great detail. And when you think of Gandhi, is there a favorite story that you can tell us, one that might be quintessential or, you know, one that will be illuminating for us about the man?
5: Wow. There's so many stories about Gandhi, and that's part of what is so interesting about him, because, and why to me he's one of the greatest figures of modern times, that he helped fight racism in South Africa and bring down the British Empire, but at the same time, he's living in community with 300 people. He professes 14 vows. He's trying to go as deep into the spiritual life as well as the political world. But, you know, maybe one of the most famous stories is also one of the most interesting, you know, that in 1929 and 30, he's looking for a symbol to confront the British Empire, a very simple thing that 300 million very poor people in India could do that would break the laws of British injustice and literally bring down the empire. So he stops everything and he prays for 6 months, and it's in the movie, Gandhi. And then he announces that he's going to walk to the ocean, some 250 miles, with 70 people, and pick up a handful of salt there on the sea. And he's saying this is how he's going to bring down the British Empire. And the British all laughed at him. And they said, fine, let him do it. Well, he starts walking with his 70 trained people, and it just sets off like a political wildfire in India. And by the time he gets to the ocean on the anniversary of a famous massacre, the whole country is in an uproar. And when he bends down to pick up the salt, the British Empire is doomed.
6: Man needs salt as he needs air and water. This salt comes from the Indian Ocean. Let every Indian claim it as his right.
5: And that little act shows the power of creative nonviolence, because when it's really done prayerfully, lovingly, and seriously politically, it becomes contagious. And, you know, he went to prison for that, and he could have been killed. But it's a great story.
4: Why don't you explain for listeners why that was against the law?
5: Well, the British held a monopoly on everything. You couldn't do anything without paying a tax or, you know, obeying British rule, imperial rule over India. And so in particular, they had a very hefty tax on salt, as well as everything else, food, water, clothing, every ordinary aspect of life. And the people in India are desperately poor. So when he's saying we're making our own salt, we're claiming it as Indians, this is a natural resource from our own land and water, he's taking on a very small, minor British law, but it's a symbol of defiance. And that's the key. It was nonviolent civil disobedience at its best, because everybody could do that. And that's, in fact, what happened. Hundreds of millions started making their own salt, and the British didn't know what to do, and eventually they just left.
4: When Gandhi finished law school, he was in England, and he couldn't find a job in India, so he traveled to South Africa in the early 1890s because he had an offer to practice law for the Indian community there. And he was young. He was about 24 years old. And he said that the most transformative experience in his life happened his first week in South Africa. Was that experience the source for his commitment to nonviolence?
5: He said it was, over and over again, until the very end of his life. He said that was the most transforming moment of his life. Why? What happened? He made a choice to resist injustice.
4: Tell us what that story is.
5: So, well, he was brand new in South Africa. South Africa, of course, totally racist, and only white people could be in first class. And he buys a train ticket from England, and he's traveling across South Africa to conduct a case, as he says, and he's got a first-class train ticket, and that's a whites-only compartment. And finally, the white conductors realize that and say he has to go back to the back of the train. And he says, no, I've got a ticket.
3: A first-class ticket.
0: How did you get hold of it?
3: I sent for it in the post. I'm an attorney, and I didn't have time.
7: There are no colored attorneys in South Africa. Go and sit where you belong.
8: I'll take your luggage back, sir.
3: No. Just a moment, please. You see? Mohandas K. Gandhi, attorney at law. I'm on my way to Pretoria to conduct a case for an Indian trading firm.
7: Didn't you hear me? There are no colored attorneys in South Africa.
3: Sir, I was called to the bar in London and enrolled at the High Court of Chancery. I am, therefore, an attorney. And since I am, in your eyes, colored, I think we can deduce that there is at least one colored attorney in South Africa.
7: Smart bloody Kaffir. Throw him.
0: Just move your black ass back to third class, or I'll have you thrown over the next station.
3: But I always go first class. I've traveled all...
5: He's not, you know, just forced to the back of the train. He was kicked off the train at a station in Durban, which actually exists today. And he, instead of doing anything, this was about 8 o'clock at night, he sat down on the spot in the train station where he landed, and his luggage was very far away at another end of the train station where they threw that off. And he shivered in the freezing cold until early the next morning. And he figured, I have to figure out what I'm going to do, and I can't leave here until I decide. And whatever I decide is going to set the course of my life. If I just ignore this, well, then I'm just going to ignore everything. And he made this decision to fight it. And literally within a week, he was organizing demonstrations across South Africa against racism. And he changed South Africa. And actually, recently, Mandela was talking about that moment. But it's so powerful because we can reflect first, when did we all have such a moment saying that we're going to resist injustice? Or have we had such a moment? And to ponder the power of our choices, you know, to take a stand. It's the same thing with Rosa Parks, refusing to get up and to move to the back of the bus. And I think Gandhi and Rosa Parks would say, each of us have incredible power, the power of nonviolent resistance, if we only dare choose it.
4: Did Gandhi have any other prior experiences, or perhaps from his readings that provided him with inspiration, that were the the source of his pathway and commitment to nonviolence before that experience?
5: You know, before that experience, I would say no for my study of him. I mean, it was just at that time that he really began studying Ruskin's book on economics and Thoreau and later Tolstoy, and later it was 1910 that he corresponded with Tolstoy. But this, he's about 21 or 22 when this happened. It's early 1890s. And he was in South Africa for over 20 years. He was a young kid, and he would have been the first to say that he was, I'm trying to say this politely, he says it very strong stuff, he was less than ordinary. He was a totally incompetent lawyer. In fact, when he would stand up to speak in court, they would all laugh at him because he couldn't finish the sentence. So that's why it was so profound. He decided he was going to do something. And, you know, everything was going wrong in his life. His family shipped him off to South Africa because they were too embarrassed to get him a job in India. So that's what's so hopeful about him, too, is that he wasn't Mahatma Gandhi born, you know, that way. He became Mahatma Gandhi. He kept choosing to pursue nonviolence and justice, and then he becomes this great figure. And he insisted that any one of us can become Mahatmas and worldwide peacemakers if we only make the same effort that he did.
4: For a more personal take on Mohandas Gandhi, let's turn to his grandson, Arun Gandhi, founder of the Gandhi Institute for Nonviolence in Memphis, Tennessee. Mr. Gandhi is speaking to us from his home in Rochester, New York. Well, I know you have many memories of your grandfather, and I'm wondering if you can start off by sharing with us one that is particularly vivid for you.
9: I think the most vivid memory that I have of living with him as a young boy was his lesson in anger management. You know, I was a very angry young man when I was growing up in South Africa, and I became a victim of prejudices, was beaten up by whites and then by blacks because both of them didn't like the color of my skin. And it filled me with a lot of rage, and I wanted eye for an eye justice. And that's when my parents took me to India, and I had the opportunity to live with grandfather. And the first lesson that he taught me was about understanding that anger and being able to channel that energy into positive action. He said that anger is like electricity. It is just as useful and just as powerful if we use it intelligently, but it can be just as deadly and destructive if we abuse it. So just as we channel electricity and bring it into our lives and use it for the good of humanity, we must learn to channel anger in the same way so that we can use that energy for the good of humanity rather than abuse it. And I did this for many years. He taught me how to channel anger, how to write an anger journal with the intention of finding a solution and so on. And I did this for many years, and it helped me considerably in understanding and channeling the energy into positive action.
4: How old were you when you got to live with him?
9: I was 12 when I went to him, and I lived for about 18 months.
4: You know, I've been told the story. I haven't heard you tell it, and I'm sure you've told it many, many times about you doing your lessons and tossing the pencil away. So I'm wondering if you could share that with listeners.
9: Yes, I think that story really brought to me the profoundness of his philosophy of nonviolence. Until then, I had this limited understanding of nonviolence, as we all have today, and that is nonviolence being the opposite of violence. And our concept of violence is just the physical use of violence, where, you know, fighting and killing and murders and rapes and all that. And this incident really that happened when I was coming back from school, and I had this little pencil in my hand, and I threw that pencil away because I thought it was too small for me to use. And that evening when I asked him for a new pencil, instead of giving me one, he subjected me to a lot of questions. He wanted to know how the pencil became small and where did I throw it away and all that kind of thing. And I couldn't understand why he was making such a fuss over a little pencil until he told me to go out and look for it. And I said, "You must be joking." I said, "You don't expect me to look for a little pencil in the dark?" He said, "Oh, yes, I do. Here's a flashlight. Take this and go out and look for the pencil." And I must have spent about 2 hours searching for it. And when I finally found it and brought it to him, he said, "Now I want you to sit here and learn two very important lessons. The first lesson is that even in the making of a simple thing like a pencil, we use a lot of the world's natural resources, and when we throw them away, we are throwing away the world's natural resources, and that is violence against nature. And the second lesson is that even in the in an affluent society, we can afford to buy all these things in bulk. And so we overconsume the resources of the world, and because we overconsume them, we are depriving people elsewhere of these resources, and they have to live in poverty, and that is violence against humanity." And that was the first time I realized that all these little things that we do every day, consciously and unconsciously, are all acts of violence, either violence against nature or violence against other human beings. And then to drive home this message, he made me draw a family tree of violence on the same principles as a genealogical tree, with violence as the grandparent, with two offsprings, physical violence and passive violence. And every day before I went to bed, I had to examine everything that happened during the day and analyze it and put it in their appropriate places on that tree. If it was the kind of violence where physical force is used, then it would go under physical violence. But if it's the kind of violence where no force is used, and yet, I've been able to hurt people, then it would go under passive violence. And when I began to do this, within a few months, I filled up a whole wall in my room with acts of passive violence. And that's when I realized how much passive violence we commit. And then Grandfather explained to me the connection between the two. He said, "We commit passive violence all the time, every day, consciously and unconsciously. And that generates anger in the victim, and the victim then resorts to physical violence to get justice. So it is passive violence that fuels the fire of physical violence. So logically, if we want to put out the fire of physical violence, we have to cut off the fuel supply. And since the fuel supply comes from each one of us, we have to become the change we wish to see in the world."
4: It's rather profound for a young boy, isn't it?
9: It is. I just regret the fact that I wasn't old enough to understand at that time how profound this lesson was. It took me many years to understand it as I grew up.
4: You're listening to Peace Talks, a series on peacemaking and nonviolent solutions to conflict. Today we're talking about the life and legacy of Mohandas Gandhi with Father John Deere, editor of Mohandas Gandhi Essential Writings and author of Living Peace. Also on our program, Arun Gandhi, the grandson of Mohandas Gandhi and founder of the Gandhi Institute for Nonviolence in Memphis, Tennessee. We'll have more with both after this break.

0: Mahatma Gandhi's grandson, Arun Gandhi, heard in this program, was interviewed in 2006. He passed away May 2nd, 2023. An excerpt from the 1982 movie, Gandhi.
1: You don't think we're just going to walk out of India?
2: Yes. In the end, you will walk out. Because 100,000 Englishmen simply cannot control 350 million Indians if those Indians refuse to cooperate. And that is what we intend to achieve. Peaceful, non-violent, non-cooperation. Till you yourself see the wisdom of leaving, Your Excellency.
3: I'm Carol Boss. This is Peace Talks. We're talking today about the life and lessons of Mohandas Gandhi, who personified the use of nonviolence for social change and human rights in the 20th century in both South Africa and his homeland, India. Let's turn again to Gandhi scholar John Deere. I read in the introduction that you wrote to your book, Mohandas Gandhi, Apostle of Nonviolence, a collection of his writings that Tolstoy wrote to him when Gandhi was waging his struggle against the racism in South Africa. And he told Gandhi that Gandhi, was offering not just South Africa, but the whole world a new way to fight injustice through the practice of loving resistance on a massive scale. And you wrote that Tolstoy had theorized and he theologized about this program, but it was Gandhi that was actually living it. So would you say that's really what distinguished Gandhi from so many others?
4: Absolutely that Gandhi practiced and engaged the theory of peace and justice as the world had never seen before. Dr. King later said that he said shocking things about Gandhi, that Jesus showed the ideal and Gandhi gave us the method.
3: And essentially what he was doing was seeking the spiritual roots of political struggle,
4: which King said no one had ever done before. I mean, that's why Gandhi broke new ground in so many ways, but that's probably his greatest contribution. Everybody said he was a spiritual person practicing politics. He said he was actually just a regular politician trying to be a saint. But in any case, he was combining the two. He was seeking God, the God of peace and justice. And he concluded that he couldn't live in the Himalayas. He had to be with the poorest of the poor. He had to confront evil and injustice and resist war. He had to practice perfect nonviolence and love and what he called pitting his entire soul against evil in pursuit of the truth. Wow, we don't have anybody on a kind of scale like that today. Working for political change on behalf of all people, but doing it from an interfaith perspective, doing it as a deep contemplative, spent 2 or 3 hours in prayer every day for 50 years, and making the connections that God, the God of peace, is in this movement for justice. That's the way he talked. That was a great, great contribution to the world.
3: And he wound up being a big influence on Martin Luther King, who came upon his life and his teachings. Because apparently Martin Luther King, prior to reading Gandhi, understood the ethics of Jesus as being effective only in individual relationships. And he didn't see it in terms of a much larger picture, in terms of social reform.
4: Right, and that's why most Christians in the United States still understand Jesus, unfortunately. That's why Mahatma Gandhi and Dr. King are critically important to everybody, but especially to Christians, because Gandhi is saying, if you want to follow Jesus, you have to be engaged in the world, and you have to resist war and injustice. Otherwise, you're certainly not following the nonviolent Jesus, and you're not seeking God's reign of peace. So it was very political language that's by and large still widely rejected.

0: civil disobedience.
1: Besides the Salt March, you know, he was getting ready later after the Salt March to lead about 100 or a couple of hundred people to the Darasana Salt Works, which was a big salt factory in India. Gandhi was arrested the night before.
2: Last night at midnight, they took Gandhiji from us. They expect us to lose heart or to fight back. We will do neither.
1: But those people just walked right up to the gates. It's in the movie, too, and the British just beat them over the head, basically with the equivalent of steel poles.
3: No, sir, the gate is closed.
1: And they all had their skulls fractured, but no one fought back. And that just shocked the whole world because it exposed the violence of the British. Likewise, in the early 1940s, Gandhi is saying, was speaking out against World War II. And he's basically saying, well, if you want democracy in Europe, the British should be giving us democracy in India. Right? That's a simple connection, if you think about it, to be consistent about democracy. Well, the British immediately arrested him and threw him in prison for life, and his wife, too, and she died there. So this gets into some interesting questions about civil disobedience, where you get to the point that your whole life is a life of resistance to empire. And you don't even have to, you just speaking and writing is a danger and a threat.
0: One story that really I find quite amazing, it was about 1919, and there were the suppression of freedom of speech and press, and that's when Gandhi invited the whole nation to have a national day of prayer and fasting. So I don't know if it was everyone, but essentially the whole country stayed home to pray and fast, and India was shut down for an entire day, and there were millions marching in the street.
1: They didn't think it was going to work. We all look back and go, well, that was easy for Gandhi to do. And he was, no, he had a dream. And he came in and told his friends the next day, I had this dream. What if everybody just stayed home and took a day of prayer and fasting, which meant no one went to work? And they said, well, that's great, but who's going to do it? And they said, well, let's just try. And they just mobilized and organized and leafleted and spoke out to the press and did everything they could. And when the day happened, they were totally shocked because, in fact, basically the entire country shut down. That's a very helpful story to me. I mean, that was the beginning of the end of the British Empire as well. But it tells me that, you know, we don't know the outcome of our actions. And if we can keep trying them and put as much energy as we can into them, great things can happen.
0: Is there someone emerging in this world who is a Gandhi-like leader? Do we need a leader like that in today's world?
1: Well, it's a very interesting question. I think we have been given great figures, great moral figures and peace and justice heroes. Some of the greatest throughout all of history, Mahatma Gandhi, Martin Luther King, Dorothy Day, Oscar Romero of El Salvador, look at Nelson Mandela and Archbishop Tutu and people like Aung San Suu Kyi in Burma and so forth and so on. But I don't know that we need such great figures. We certainly need spokespeople and people to uphold the vision, but we need to build a grassroots movement that pursues the vision and practice of nonviolence for justice and peace. And I think it's happening. I think it's happening. And we can look at the civil rights movement, the South African movement, the people power movement that brought down Marcos. And you could argue that in the last 15 years, two-thirds of the planet, two-thirds of the human race is actively involved in grassroots nonviolent movements for justice and peace. And that's an even better, even greater legacy that Gandhi could give us. In other words, that we can all become Gandhi. And among the poor in the world who are suffering oppression, they are learning these lessons. And I've traveled the world and seen this, and I find a lot of hope from that. Gandhi and King are everywhere inspiring people, maybe more than ever. You know, the other thing about Gandhi is that he thought he was a failure. And that's another, if we're going to be serious about him, to important point to reflect on. I mean, that's what he thought. And in some ways you could say he was right, because he concluded that the people did not accept

0: nonviolence as a way of life. They used it only as a tactic, and so that when the independence finally came, he stayed home and fasted, and then civil war broke out and over 1 million people died. So there's a lot to learn there.
1: Let's return to Arun Gandhi, the grandson of Mohandas Gandhi. He's with us from his home in Rochester, New York. As busy as your grandfather was, every day he spent 1 hour with you.
2: Yes, it was a tremendous experience for him and for me. And I marvel at that and wonder, you know, that he was in the midst of such important things. Everything was going around him, you know, he was at the center of all of this. And yet he was able to devote an hour every day for me.
1: Was he stern? Was he kind? Did he give you lots of hugs?
2: He was very kind. He was very gentle. He was very a believer in discipline, and he enforced that discipline strictly. I mean, he wasn't rude or angry or anything like that, but, you know, because he did everything that he expected others to do, when he told you to do that, you didn't hesitate. You wouldn't argue with him because you could see him doing it himself. And I think that's the beauty of his leadership, that he never asked anybody to do anything that he first didn't do himself.
1: At what point did you understand the stature of your grandfather and the importance of what he was doing and the recognition that he was receiving?
2: Well, that is something that we could never avoid. You know, as I was living with him, I could understand the stature that, you know, he was. I mean, he was held in such high esteem by everybody, and at any given moment, at any given day, I would see several hundred people early in the morning waiting outside to just get a glimpse of him. And whenever we traveled, there were thousands of people lined up on the route and even on the railway tracks, waiting just to see the train carrying him pass by. And when you see that kind of adulation, you know, you can't help but realize that he is very much revered by people. So I understood that aspect of it at that time. But I didn't understand the profoundness of his work and his philosophy and how much it would affect humanity in years to come.
1: When you were living with him, was that in the 1940s?
2: Yeah, that was 1946-47.
1: So it was soon after that that he was killed.
2: Yeah, he was killed in January 1948, 30th of January 1948.
1: Could you talk a little bit about just how that was for you? Where were you at that time?
2: We had just gone back to South Africa. It was in November 1947, after India became independent in August, that my parents decided it was time to go back to South Africa and resume work there. We had just, you know, come back and settled in our routine, and then suddenly we heard this news on the radio, and it was just unbelievable. I couldn't believe it, you know, and everything that happened during those 18 months kind of flashed through my mind at that moment, and I just couldn't understand how anybody could kill such a person who was so gentle and kind.
1: When did you decide? What helped you determine the path that you would eventually choose to follow?
2: Well, it wasn't planned. It was kind of circumstances that led me to take all these opportunities. The first thing that changed my life was leaving South Africa and going to India. I went there after my father died just to perform the last rites, you know, immerse his ashes in the river and all that. And it was during that time that I met my wife, and we fell in love and decided to get married. and the South African government said they won't allow her to come with me, that I could come back alone but not with her. And so I was forced to live in India. And then in India, we came in close touch with poverty and all the oppression there, with untouchability and so on. So my wife and I and some friends, we got involved in trying to help these unfortunate people. So we, you know, while working for a livelihood, we also did this kind of social work among the poor people. And in 1987, there was a friend who came on a visit to India, an American friend, and we just happened to chat about various things. And, you know, the thought just came into my mind about doing a comparative study of prejudices, because I had suffered color prejudice in South Africa, and I came closely in touch with the caste prejudice in India. And I had read a little about the race prejudice in the United States, and I wanted to compare these three types of prejudices and write a book. And the next thing I know was I got an invitation from the University of Mississippi offering a fellowship for 1 year to come and do this study. So I took that opportunity and came here. And then, you know, we saw the interest in Gandhi and his philosophy. And so we just decided to stay here and set up an institute and teach.
1: You know, it sounds like your path sort of followed that of your grandfather's. You also experienced, as he did when he first arrived in South Africa, the prejudice. And then you came to India, and I know after he returned to India, he traveled the country and rediscovered his culture and discovered how extensive the poverty was there. And it sounds like the same thing for you as well.
2: Yeah, the same thing. A kind of history repeated itself in some ways.
1: I was wondering if you can share with us a remembrance of your grandmother, who Gandhi said, I believe, was the person he learned nonviolence from.
2: Yes, in fact, he writes in his autobiography that at the age of 13, she taught him his most profound lesson in nonviolent action. And this happened when, you know, both of them were 13 years old when they got married. And grandfather says that at that age, he didn't know what the relationship should be and who should lay down the rules and enforce the rules. And so he began to read books on the subject, and obviously these books were written by male chauvinists, because they all talked about how the husband should lay down the rules and enforce them. And so he came home that day and he told grandmother, he said, "From tomorrow, you're not going to step out of the house without my permission. This is the new rule. I want no arguments about it, and you will have to obey it." And grandmother just didn't respond or didn't retort, and just quietly went to bed and got up the next day, and she continued to do what she always did. She went out and visited and never bothered to get his permission. And so after a few days, when he saw that she was not obeying him, he confronted her again and said, "How dare you disobey me?" And at that point, grandmother, very quietly, without losing her temper, she asked him, she said, "I was brought up to believe that we must always obey the elders in this house, and I believe the elders in this house are your parents. Now, if you are trying to tell me that I should not obey your mother, but obey you instead, let me know so that I can go and tell your mother I'm not going to obey you anymore." And of course, he couldn't tell her to do that, and so the whole matter was settled without anybody losing their temper or breaking up a relationship, which is something that happens to all of us all the time. When somebody says something like that to us, we just get so angry and we say things or do things that sometimes changes the course of our lives completely. And so he saw the value of that kind of quiet, rational thinking and applying that to conflicts. And that's where the idea of nonviolence took root in his mind.
1: This is Peace Talks, the radio series on peacemaking and nonviolent solutions to conflict. Today we're talking about the life and legacy of Mohandas Gandhi with Arun Gandhi, the grandson of Mohandas Gandhi and founder of the Gandhi Institute for Nonviolence in Memphis, Tennessee. Also with us is Father John Deere, editor of Mohandas Gandhi, Essential Writings. We'll have more with both after this break.

0: Mahatma Gandhi's grandson, Arun Gandhi, heard in this program, was interviewed in 2006. He passed away May 2nd, 2023.
1: This is Gandhi's voice as it was heard across India, in Hindi.
2: I'm Carol Boss. This is Peace Talks. Our topic today is the life and peacemaking legacy of Mohandas Gandhi, known for his human rights work in South Africa and India, and for leading the way to independence from British rule in India. John Deere is here, a Jesuit priest and peace activist who has studied Gandhi extensively.
3: I'm a Jesuit, which is a Catholic priest, an order of Catholic priests, and I'm 46, and when I entered the Jesuits in 1982, we were preparing to profess vows in our religious life. And it was just at that time I had made a big decision to try to work for justice and peace. And then, of course, I immediately said, well, I better start reading Dr. King and Mahatma Gandhi. And I picked up what I think is still the definitive biography, The Life of Mahatma Gandhi by Louis Fisher. And I was just blown away. Like, if you asked me what's the best book to read on peace and justice, I would give you that biography.
2: I would guess that there are many people who discovered Gandhi through the movie that came out in the 80s, and remember the successes that were on a pretty large scale, primarily those having to do with the struggle for India's independence. But Gandhi also taught that nonviolence can be put into practice at every level, in our hearts, in our communities, with family and friends. So I wanted to ask you if you can give us a couple of examples of how we can apply Gandhi's teachings to our everyday lives.
3: Well, if you look at his life, you see that he was up at 4 in the morning for 1 hour of silent prayer with his friends, reading from all the different scriptures. And then he did it again at 5 p.m. every day for 40 or 50 years. So he would say we have to be contemplatives of nonviolence, people of prayer, really going deep into the spiritual depths of peace and justice and nonviolence. Gandhi's main teaching is about nonviolence, that to be human, to be a spiritual person, is to be a person of nonviolence. So all of us, wherever we are, can begin to step back for a moment and think, well, how do I practice nonviolence? Or where am I being violent? And those are very important spiritual questions. I think we live in a culture of violence. It's such, you know, totally the norm now. And Gandhi was calling us to nonviolence as a way of life. So you look within and you see, well, I could be more nonviolent to myself in this area of my life, and try to do that. You can look at your family. Am I being perfectly nonviolent to my spouse, my children, my parents? And to try to be more and more nonviolent. Never to hit another person or hurt another person ever again. To practice nonviolent love toward those around you. And then to widen that vision to your local community, to your job, to your faith community, and to be nonviolent toward everybody there. And to really be conscious that you are on a journey of nonviolence. And that means to reflect on your life and your behavior. And then you come to the conclusion, like Gandhi, that nonviolence is not passivity. It doesn't mean just sitting back and doing nothing. If, you know, if the world really is a world of war and total violence, then nonviolence is engaged love and truth. And so then, as you reach out with nonviolence toward everybody around you, to get involved with nonviolent peace and justice groups, and to take a stand, perhaps on one issue. No one can do everything, but everybody's got to do something. And get involved in one cause to try to disarm the world in one way.
2: How do you believe that Gandhi's teachings, or do you believe that his teachings can be effective in some of the world's conflicted areas? In other words, the relevance of Gandhi for our world right now.
3: I believe that nonviolence is the only effective solution. That, in fact, violence has failed. It doesn't work. War doesn't work. Violence in response to violence only leads to further violence. Gandhi said, an eye for an eye makes the whole world blind. that wars cannot bring peace. They only sow the seeds for future wars. And certainly war can't stop terrorism because war is terrorism. So violence is just a never-ending downward spiral, and nonviolence breaks it, stops it. The problem is it's just rarely tried in a very public way like Gandhi showed or Dr. King or South Africa. But it is happening, and that's what we need. We need to organize it more as a methodology. What I'm saying is I think nonviolence always works. And where it was tried against Hitler, it worked. And we're only in the last 10 years are we beginning to really study the history of active, creative nonviolence. And there's some great books coming out about the Bulgarian, Danish, and Norwegian nonviolent resistance to Hitler, which Gandhi was aware of, and the movement of the Le Chambon community in France, which saved thousands of Jews. But they had nothing going for them, but they just stood up and organized in a creative way. So it's not passivity, it's taking a stand. Well, how would it work today? I think in the end, nonviolence was the only thing that brought down apartheid, I submit. And I think it worked in the Ukraine and in the fall of the Soviet Union recently. If people just stay with it and keep organized and not give up, you will wear down your opponent. As long as you do it in a spirit of love and insist on the truth and you look the opponent in your eye, eventually scales will fall. But the bottom line is you have to be willing to suffer to do that, even to go to jail. This is what Gandhi said. He said it's a power. He said it's more powerful than all the weapons of the world combined. And if everybody really committed themselves nonviolently for a cause for justice and peace, it will win. It will work. And it's a win-win situation.
2: If Gandhi was still alive, what would he be doing now in this world that we're inhabiting?
3: If he were alive today, I think he would be doing what he was doing, especially in the last years of his life, spending much more time in silence and prayer. In the last few years, he took Mondays as a day of silence, and he wouldn't talk to anybody. So he was trying to be united with God and to do it with a political awareness that if the deeper he can go into God, the more he will help bring peace to the earth. That's very interesting. He would be serving the poorest of the poor. You know, the year before he died, he walked through what is current-day Bangladesh, where they were just in total riots and killing, and nobody had ever heard of him there. And he spent 6 months walking barefoot with no possessions through that country and ended the riots. That's a great mystery how he did that, just his own personal presence, person to person, village to village. I think he would be walking around the world teaching nonviolence to the very, very poor and helping to feed people. And then he would be speaking out against all the insanity of 20,000 nuclear weapons, our destruction of the earth, the wars in Iraq and Colombia, and our disregard of the starving masses in Darfur and elsewhere. And he would be inviting all the world's religions to discover the heart of their message, which is nonviolence. So he would be pursuing interfaith nonviolence, I think, is the future of peace, and maybe the future of the world, that all the religions have to come together and stand together as a force, a creative force of nonviolence to help disarm the world.
2: Let's return to our chat with the grandson of Mohandas Gandhi. Arun Gandhi is founder of the Gandhi Institute for Nonviolence in Memphis, Tennessee, and is speaking to us from his home in Rochester, New York. I read an essay that you wrote, Nonviolence, the Only Hope, and you talked about that, how for Gandhi, living nonviolence was a necessity, and unless one lives it, one cannot practice nonviolence.
4: Yeah, a lot of people think that nonviolence is a strategy that we can use when convenient and discard when not. And I don't think that that's possible. I think we have to kind of live it and train ourselves to think nonviolently if we want a nonviolent response. You know, it's if we subscribe to a culture of violence, and then when we face a crisis, we want a nonviolent solution, it's not going to come automatically to us. You know, it's something like a person who is trained to be a medical doctor, and we ask that person to design a bridge and build a bridge. That person is not going to be able to do that. So in the same way, if we subscribe to a culture of violence all the time, then we are not going to be able to come up with a nonviolent solution. So we have to change that culture of violence to a culture of nonviolence, begin to think, act, and behave nonviolently.
2: Do you have some practical suggestions for our listeners on how one can do that each day, that is, to create a culture of nonviolence?
4: First of all, I would recommend learning how to use anger positively rather than destructively. That would be the first step that one needs to take. And then consciously make an effort to think of various nonviolent ways. And first of all, also learning about the, you know, depth and breadth of the philosophy of nonviolence. That it's not just the opposite of violence, but it is a way of life.
2: Mm-hmm. I know in that essay that I was just referring to, you talk about that it's really the anger and it's not the violence. Mm-hmm. That is our true nature.
4: Yeah. Yeah. You know, a lot of people today believe that we are born violent and it's our human nature, and I don't agree with that at all. If we were born violent, then we wouldn't need military academies and martial arts institutes to teach us how to fight and kill. We should be born with those instincts. But the fact that is that this is a learned experience. What is natural for us is anger. You know, getting angry is natural. And again, using the analogy of electricity, anger is like the trip switch, you know, which tells us that there's something wrong in the electrical circuit and we need to check it out. And so anger is the same kind of a trip switch that tells us that something wrong in what is happening around us, and we need to stop and think and do something about it.
2: I'm wondering if you might have some other suggestions for how your grandfather's teachings and actions can impact our daily lives.
4: Because we live in a materialistic society all over the world, we have been taught to become selfish and self-centered. You know, we tell our children that they have to be successful in life and get to the top by any means possible. So we're teaching them to be selfish, self-centered, and just think about themselves. And that kind of an attitude, when it comes to building relationships, and if we are going to, you know, think about what am I going to gain from this relationship and build relationships on that kind of negative philosophy, it will never last. And so we've got to stop exploiting each other and start building relationships that are based on respect and understanding. And if we have that kind of relationship, then, you know, we reduce conflict very substantially. And I saw it even in the present circumstances that we have faced with terrorism. I wrote an article just after 9/11, and I suggested that this is not the time for us to seek revenge. It's time for us to do some introspection to find out what our relationship with the rest of the world is, and how can we improve that relationship. And if we improve that relationship and base it on respect and understanding for each other, then we would have been able to deal with terrorism much better and quicker than we are doing it now. I mean, by this war, we are killing so many innocent people in the hope of killing a few terrorists among them. And so every innocent person we kill, we are creating 10 or 15 more terrorists against us. So, you know, we are increasing terrorism against us rather than eliminating terrorism. And so violence, you know, if at all, it is a very temporary solution. it's not a long-lasting solution.
2: You know, we only have a couple of minutes left, and I'm wondering, do you remember the story of the starfish?
4: Mm-hmm.
2: Would you tell that for us?
4: Yes. It's about a man who went to the beach one day for his constitutional walk, and early in the morning, he saw in that haze somebody near the waterline picking up something and throwing into the water. And so he went closer to find out what was going on, and he asked the man, he said, "What are you doing?" And the man said, "Well, obviously during the night the tide came in and washed all the starfish ashore, and now the tide has gone out and the starfish are all stranded here. And when the sun comes out, they will all perish. So before the sun comes out, I'm trying to throw them back into the water." And so this man looked at the whole beach and he said, "There are thousands of them on the beach, and you're obviously not going to be able to save all of them, so why take the trouble?" And at that point, he had one starfish in his hand, which he was about to throw into the water. And he said, "It makes a hell of a difference to this guy." And the moral of that story was that this person saw the problem, but he decided to do whatever little he could to save as many as he could, whereas the other person saw the whole problem and he said, "I can't solve the whole problem, so why bother at all?" And that's generally our attitude in world affairs too. We look at the whole world picture and we say we can't change the world, so we don't need to do anything at all. But if we change ourselves and help people around us change, the world will eventually change also.
2: Arun Gandhi, thank you so much for talking to us.
4: Thank you very much for having me on your show.
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sun is a huge atom-crushing machine. 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

0: Be Giants from Here Comes Science. We had two in a row. Why does the sun shine? And why does the sun really shine? You're listening to the Children's Hour. I'm Katie Stone, and I'm here at the Outpost Performance Space in Albuquerque, New Mexico, with a whole lot of kids and on Zoom. Hello, everyone.
1: Hello. Hello.
0: And who do we have with us today?
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0: Well, everyone, I'm so excited about today's show because it's going to be so hot. Do you know what I mean?
4: Not exactly, but what are we talking about?
0: It's the brightest topic in our whole solar system.
4: The sun?
2: The sun!
0: Yes! We're going to be talking about the sun, and we'll be speaking with scientists from the Sunspot Solar Observatory, which is the largest solar telescope in the world. The scientists who are up there at the Sunspot are in Sunspot, New Mexico, at the top of a mountain. You're listening to the Children's Hour, and we're going to learn about the sun today. You can learn a lot more in our learning guide, which is at childrenshour.org. Look for the episode called The Sun. We have a lot to learn today, but before we get there, this is Monty Python.
11: Whenever life gets you down, Mrs. Brown, and things seem hard or tough,

0: You're listening to the Children's Hour. I'm Katie Stone, and with me are the kids crew here on Zoom and at the Outpost Performance Space in Albuquerque, New Mexico. With us today are two guests from the Sunspot Solar Observatory in Sunspot, New Mexico, which is in southern New Mexico. It's the largest solar telescope in the world, and it's run by New Mexico State University. Heidi Sanchez is the Education and Public Outreach Coordinator. Hello, Heidi. Welcome to the Children's Hour.
1: Hi. Thanks for the invite.
0: And Sarah Jeffries is a telescope team member and works on the actual telescope. Hello, Sarah. Welcome.
2: Hi. It's lovely to be here.
0: The kids have a ton of questions for you. Let's go right over to Asa.
3: What is the sun?
2: That is a really great question. The sun is just another star. You see a lot of stars twinkling in the night sky. The sun, it's just the closest one to us. It is the star that all of the planets revolve around. Our star is just like all the others. It's essentially a big nuclear engine that is converting hydrogen into helium, and that creates energy, kind of like the fuel in your car that creates gas for it to be able to run. So you could think of it that way, but on a much larger scale.
4: How did our sun, and all other stars for that matter, actually form?
2: A lot of the stars actually formed in what we theorize to be the Big Bang, which is essentially at the very beginning of the universe, a bunch of matter and energy just exploded together. Stars started to form from this big mess of gas and dust from the Big Bang.
5: If our sun is just another star, why does it have an entire solar system?
2: Our sun is what started the entire solar system. As the sun got bigger, it created a gravitational orb around it. And that orb of gas and dust ended up materializing into planets. And they got bigger and bigger until we kind of got a solid structure of planets like we have today. Our sun is not the only star with planets around it. So far, it's just the only star that we know of that has a planet with life, with human life and animal life and plant life.
0: We've posted a lot more about this exact topic in our learning guide with this episode. You can find it at childrenshour.org. Look for the episode called The Sun. But since we had this interview at the Sunspot Solar Observatory, which was in the winter of 2025, the Sunspot Solar Observatory has been shut down permanently. That's because the telescope itself rested on a base of liquid mercury, which started to leak. Liquid mercury is very dangerous, but as of today, the Sunspot Solar Observatory is no more, and it is set to be demolished. But that doesn't mean we can't learn a whole lot about the sun from the scientists at the Sunspot Solar Observatory, and you're hearing that today on the Children's Hour. We've got a lot more to learn. Stick with us. This is The Beatles.

0: That's Bob McGrath, and before that, ASAP Science with A Star Is Born, literally.
1: 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We'll be right back.
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0: That's the Chromatics right here on the Children's Hour with Sun Song 2. I'm Katie Stone, and today on the Children's Hour, we have captured an interview, probably and certainly the last one ever done with the Children's Hour, from the Sunspot Solar Observatory in Sunspot, New Mexico. It's near Cloudcroft, New Mexico, atop a mountain. Unfortunately, the Sunspot Solar Observatory is to be demolished and is shut down permanently after discovering a leak in the liquid mercury base that was used to stabilize and hold the telescope in place. Still, the Sunspot Observatory team have a lot of information about both sunspots and the sun, and how one researches the sun at all. We're talking with Heidi Sanchez. She's the Education and Public Outreach Coordinator at the Sunspot Solar Observatory, and Sarah Jeffries, who's a telescope team member. Let's go over to Teddy.
1: Okay, so how do you look at the sun when it hurts your eyes?
2: Right, it's never safe to look directly at the sun. You can't do it. And because our telescope is looking at the sun, it doesn't even have an eyepiece. Everything's fed through a monitor. So you kind of see that monitor that's right behind me? We feed images of the sun onto all the monitors. And so we're looking at like TV screens.
0: That's a great question, Teddy. And it leads me to another question, which is, why are you looking at the sun every day? You seem to know everything about the sun. So why do you have to keep looking at it every single day since you know so much about it already?
3: So we study things called sunspots. We do study other things as well, but right now that is our focus. A sunspot is essentially a small region, and I mean very small, on the sun. Well, still the
2: you
3: size
2: say
3: of
2: that,
3: Earth.
2: But most sunspots, the average size is the size of Earth. They're planet-sized regions.
3: So, meanwhile, we're like considering them much smaller to the size of the sun itself.
2: Right.
3: And so what we do at this telescope is we look at a very zoomed in image of that sunspot. And the reason we do that is because it is a very highly magnetic active region. So essentially what sunspots can produce are solar flares. And that is a huge part of our research here at Sunspot, is trying to study solar flares in extreme detail. So that way we can potentially even predict them in the future. Right now we have some ways to try and predict them. Think of like the way we study earthquakes and volcano eruptions. We try and learn more and more about them so we can maybe even eventually predict and prepare for them in the future.
0: Can the solar flares hurt Earth?
2: I would say the sun is having these eruptions all the time, right? But we don't always feel the effects of that because it's getting discharged out in space. And so we're protected by a lot of the stuff that the sun discharges by Earth's magnetic field. But yeah, that stuff has the potential to be strong enough to break through. And we feel those effects because we're relying on the power grid, right? And so the sun can discharge all this energy that could really cause like blackouts if

0: Question, I'd say essentially the sun's UV radiation, which is ultraviolet, those are what gives you sunburns. Those are the dangerous rays of radiation from the sun that we hear about all the time. Those can get stuck in our atmosphere because they bounce between the ozone layer and the surface, and then it heats up, and it literally heats up the surface of Earth. And so it's the combination of the sun's extreme radiation and extreme heat coming into our atmosphere just like it's supposed to be, but our atmosphere not protecting us the way that it's supposed to be because we haven't really treated it with a lot of respect, unfortunately. We have kind of blown out of proportion all of the stuff that we put into the atmosphere, and that starts to essentially cloud it up, is the best way I can put it. And so these solar rays will come into the atmosphere, but they won't leave. Usually they would bounce right off the surface. We don't have to worry about them long term, but instead they're staying. And so they just keep bouncing around between the ozone layer and the surface, and that heats up our surface over time.
1: That's the voice of Sarah Jeffries. She's a telescope team member at the Sunspot Solar Observatory in Sunspot, New Mexico. We're also hearing from Heidi Sanchez, the Education and Public Outreach Coordinator. And as I mentioned earlier, the Sunspot Solar Observatory is unfortunately closed permanently. So there are other solar observatories now around the world that are doing similar work to what the Sunspot Solar Observatory did in studying sunspots. We're learning a lot about the sun, but there's so much more to learn. We've made a learning guide to go with this episode so you can bring the Children's Hour into the classroom. Find it at childrenshour.org. Look for this episode, The Sun. This is Billy Kelly and Mike Bennett from Planetary Promenade.
2: What is the sun? Nobody knows. Wait, sorry. What is the

0: A Son is a Star is like father, like son. Right here on the Children's Hour, where we're learning about the Son. I'm Katie Stone. We spoke with an educator and public outreach coordinator from the Sunspot Solar Observatory in December 2025 before they got the word that Mercury was leaking from underneath the telescope. That telescope is located in Sunspot, New Mexico, at the top of a mountain in the middle of a national forest. That national forest is home to multiple endangered animals, including the Mexican spotted owl and others. And the dismantling of the Sunspot Solar Observatory is going to be quite an undertaking. But demolition is scheduled for the Solar Observatory, the largest and oldest in the world. There are other solar observatories around the world that have taken on the mission of studying solar flares and sunspots. But we've got with us on the show Heidi Sanchez, the Education and Public Outreach Coordinator, and Sarah Jeffries. She's a telescope team member. And the kids have so many questions about the sun.
1: My question is, what is the sun made of and how old is it?
2: So the sun is actually halfway through its life cycle. It's 4.5 billion years old. So it's got another roughly 5 billion years to live. It has a life cycle. And it's primarily made up of hydrogen. So 75% is hydrogen. And then 24% is actually helium. And then less than 1% is every element in the universe. So think about your periodic table. And every element that you see on there can be found in the sun.
0: Wow. And it's true that all of us, like the cells that make up our bodies, we're all made of bits of pieces that had to be made in the center of a star. Is that true?
3: Absolutely. I keep mentioning this dust that was around the sun when it first formed, and even the dust that the sun formed from. Those are all composed of the elements that make up Earth, but they're also the elements that make up us, that make up plants, animals, water, the atmosphere, everything you can think of. Even the buildings we make are from the rock in Earth, and those elements you can find in the sun because it was the sun that provided them for us, and that's what helped create us. As well as many other stars that even came before the sun helped create those kinds of elements in our universe.
0: I love thinking about that.
3: Yeah, we are stardust.
4: If all stars eventually explode, then what will happen when all of them eventually do? Where will new light come from?
3: There are a lot of theories actually about the quote-unquote end of the universe is that eventually all the stars will have been made up of all of the material they could, and then everything will burn out and die. And in all fairness, we have absolutely no idea. It's so, so far into the future. I mean, even the Big Bang is a theory at this point that we see some evidence within our universe of, but we weren't there when the Big Bang happened. So the best that we can say is that what's great about stars is when they do die, sometimes they die many different ways. They explode into a supernova. They can shed their layers into a planetary nebula. They typically will give off a lot of the material that they were also made of. And so sometimes, not every time, but sometimes stars can die and then create a sort of nebula for new stars to be born in. And so there is a chance that billions and billions of years from now, you know, maybe they would run out of that material. But we know that our sun will be around for another 5 billion years. And for all we know, maybe a new star could be born from it at the end of the day.
5: Why does the moon orbit around the Earth and not the sun?
3: So because the sun is so big, it has this really, really strong gravity. And so that gravitational pull, the thing that pulls you down on the ground, is what's pulling on all of the planets. But what is nice about the moon is that it is just close enough to Earth. We suspect it maybe have crashed into Earth billions of years ago and then stuck into Earth's orbit. Earth is also bigger than the moon. And so it has a stronger gravitational pull than the moon. And since it stayed just close enough to Earth, it stayed within its orbit, just like Earth revolves around the sun.
1: How hot is the sun?
2: Depends on the layer.
0: Wait, what do you mean the layer? The sun has layers?
2: Yes. So even though it's a gas, there's like these distinct regions that you can see on the sun. And so it has like a core. And then it has like this radioactive zone, and it has a convection zone. And then it has like the photosphere, the chromosphere, and the corona. And so the sun that we look at, that we're studying, is like 10,000 degrees. But sunspots that Sarah was referencing earlier, they're only 7,000 degrees. They're cooler areas. But one of the mysteries that we haven't been able to solve, the corona, which is those faint, wispy outer layers of the sun that you really can't see unless you have an eclipse, that something's got to block out that bright disk of the sun. The temperature out there is millions of degrees. So how do you go from the surface of the sun being 10,000 degrees to out here, it's millions of degrees? And so we haven't figured out how that happens or why.
0: Wow. There are pictures posted at childrenshour.org. Look for this episode, The Sun, where you can see that corona. And I mean, I believe you. We all believe you listening to you, but it just seems so unfathomable. Like, it seems impossible, doesn't it? Thank you for helping us know that there's so much more to learn in science. And the science is not done in studying the sun, even though it seems like the same sun every day that we see.
1: It seems very strange because space is freezing, guys. So maybe it's transferring heat from inside the sun. So it's already hotter inside. So transfers its normal heat plus heat it's already giving it.
0: Hey, Max, you might be onto something. Maybe there's something about the center of the sun's intense heat that somehow makes its way to, would we call this the sun's atmosphere, the corona almost?
3: Sort of, yeah.
2: Yeah.
3: That would be a good way to put it.
0: I guess I always just thought that that was like particles in space that were being lit up. I had no idea that that was actually part of the sun. And that's why we're learning on the Children's Hour about the sun, because there is so much more to learn. You're hearing the voices of Heidi Sanchez, the Education and Public Outreach Coordinator at the Sunspot Solar Observatory in Sunspot, New Mexico, along with Sarah Jeffries. She is one of the telescope team members. You can learn a lot more about the sun in our learning guide that we have posted for this episode. It meets and cites educational standards for kids in elementary through middle school, and you can find it at childrenshour.org. Look for The Sun. And hey, tell a teacher. We've got a lot more to learn about the sun coming up.
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0: Ella Jenkins right here on the Children's Hour. And today we are learning about the sun with folks from the now about to be dismantled Sunspot Solar Observatory in Sunspot, New Mexico. Our guests are Heidi Sanchez, she's the Education and Public Outreach Coordinator, and Sarah Jeffries, who's the telescope team member. And Sarah, we haven't even asked you, what is that? What is a telescope team member and what do you do?
1: That's a great question. Essentially, I'm the one who turns on the telescope and points it at the right thing, turns on all the equipment, turns on all the cameras, and actually physically takes the data. And so I take that data and it gets transferred down to New Mexico State University where it gets reduced and calibrated. And then that's where researchers can use it. And so me and my team are in charge of actually operating, actually using this big telescope that you can see behind us. If you get to see this visually, and all of its cameras, all of its equipment, all of its technology, we are in charge of its upkeep as well. If something breaks, we're in charge of fixing it. So it definitely is a pretty big job, especially we have a pretty small staff here, but it can run on a pretty small staff pretty sufficiently, which is nice as well.
0: Is this telescope like other telescopes where it's mostly a dome and there's just a little crack in the dome and your telescope goes through the little crack in the dome?
1: The design of Sunspot Observatory telescope is very unique. The answer to that is a little complicated and with a diagram would be much more helpful. But essentially, our telescope is almost like...
2: It's 360 feet long. So our telescope is really longer than a football field from goalpost to goalpost.
0: Whoa!
2: Instead of it being a dome with a slit that opens for the telescope to stick through, there's these two giant balls and they each house mirrors. And so our team rotates those azimuth and elevation to attract the sunlight with those mirrors inside the entrance window. And so when the telescope's not in use, they just turn those balls with the mirrors straight down. So the telescope never like is retracted indoors. It just turn the mirrors down so that the elements don't damage the mirrors, but they're still exposed.
1: What's unique about us is we don't have to block as much light pollution as a nighttime observatory would. And that's what they do with their domes. They try and cut out any extra light, any extra weather. We don't have to worry about those kinds of things because the sun's right there. It's really easy to see during the day, you know? So that helps a lot.
0: And is that part of why you're on the top of a mountain so remotely located? Because there's a little map that we posted to show where you're located. Are you so high up just to be have less atmospheric pollution, like air pollution?
1: Exactly. That is exactly why they built it on this mountain. The only unfortunate thing is because we're at the top of a mountain, weather forms up here. And so that is something we still have to deal with. We have to deal with rain and thunderstorms and high winds. And obviously, we can't really take data in those conditions. So we do have benefits and downsides to our location. Absolutely.
0: Well, I love talking with you. It's been really fun because we really didn't know very much about the sun, it turns out. And it turns out there's a lot more to learn that even you don't know, which is very exciting for kids because there's so much left to unlock. You've been hearing the voices of Sarah Jeffries. She's a telescope team member at the Sunspot Solar Observatory, and Heidi Sanchez, who's the Education and Public Outreach Coordinator. Thank you both so much for being with us on the Children's Hour. We learned a lot from you. Thank you for being with us.
2: Bye.
1: Thank you very much.
2: Thank you.
3: Bye-bye. Bye-bye.

Our conversation with the Sunspot Solar Observatory was recorded in the winter of 2025. And early in 2026, it was discovered that the bed of liquid mercury upon which the telescope sat and rotated was actually leaking. So now the Sunspot Solar Observatory is no more, and it is set to be demolished. You can learn a lot more about the Sunspot Solar Observatory, as well as the sun, in our learning guide. It's posted to childrenshour.org. Look for this episode, The Sun. 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

That was Dog on Fleas right here on the Children's Hour. Today we've been learning about the sun with folks from the Sunspot Solar Observatory in Sunspot, New Mexico, a telescope that is soon to be demolished. But we have pictures and more posted at childrenshour.org, including our learning guide for this episode, Just Look for the Sun. I'm Katie Stone. You've been listening to the Children's Hour. We're going to go out with one more. This is Nicodemus. We'll catch you next time.

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0: June 5th, 2026. President Franklin Delano Roosevelt had good news for the American people when he gave his 29th fireside chat on June 5th, 1944. The day before, June 4th, Rome had fallen to Allied troops. "The first of the Axis capitals is now in our hands," Roosevelt said. The president pointed out that it is significant that Rome has been liberated by the armed forces of many nations. The American and British armies, who bore the chief burdens of battle, found at their sides our own North American neighbors, the gallant Canadians, the fighting New Zealanders from the far South Pacific, the courageous French and the French Moroccans, the South Africans, the Poles and the East Indians. All of them fought with us on the bloody approaches to the city of Rome. The Italians, too, forswearing a partnership in the Axis which they never desired, have sent their troops to join us in our battles against the German trespassers on their soil. This group of ordinary men from many different countries had worked together to defeat the forces of fascism. For all that the fascists boasted of the superiority of their form of government over democracy, in Italy, our troops have found starvation, malnutrition, disease, a deteriorating education, and lowered public health, all byproducts of the fascist misrule, FDR said. But the president warned Americans that the fall of Rome was only the beginning. "We shall have to push through a long period of greater effort and fiercer fighting before we get into Germany itself," he said. "The victory still lies some distance ahead. That distance will be covered in due time, have no fear of that. But it will be tough and it will be costly." FDR knew something his audience did not. On the other side of the Atlantic, paratroopers, their faces darkened with cocoa, were already dropping into France, and the soldiers, sailors, and airmen of the Allies were on their way across the English Channel. The order of the day from their commander, General Dwight D. Eisenhower, on the evening of June 5th, had read, "You are about to embark upon the great crusade toward which we have striven these many months. The eyes of the world are upon you. The hopes and prayers of liberty-loving people everywhere march with you. In company with our brave allies and brothers in arms on other fronts, you will bring about the destruction of the German war machine, the elimination of Nazi tyranny over the oppressed people of Europe, and security for ourselves in a free world. Your task will not be an easy one," it read, "but it assured the troops that the Germans had suffered great defeats and Allied bombing had reduced German strength, while our home fronts have given us an overwhelming superiority in weapons and munitions of war and placed at our disposal great reserves of trained fighting men. The tide has turned. The free men of the world are marching together to victory." Eisenhower's public confidence did not reflect his understanding that the largest amphibious invasion in military history was a gamble. The seas on the crossing were rough, and the beaches the men would assault were tangled in barbed wire, booby-trapped, and defended by German soldiers in concrete bunkers. On June 5th, in pencil, on a sheet of paper, he had written a message to be communicated in case the invasion failed. "Our landings in the Cherbourg-Havre area have failed to gain a satisfactory foothold, and I have withdrawn the troops," it read. "My decision to attack at this time and place was based upon the best information available. The troops, the air, and the Navy did all that bravery and dedication to duty could do. If any blame or fault attaches to the attempt, it is mine alone." But Eisenhower's letter was never delivered. On the morning of June 6, 1944, five naval assault divisions stormed the beaches of Normandy. 7,000 ships and landing craft operated by more than 195,000 naval personnel from 8 countries brought almost 133,000 troops to beaches given the code names Utah, Omaha, Gold, Juno, and Sword. By the end of the day, more than 10,000 Allied troops were wounded or killed. But the Allies had established a foothold in France that would permit them to flood troops, vehicles, and supplies into Europe. When FDR held a press conference later that day, his comment to the cheerful reporters highlighted the extraordinary weight of the past 24 hours. "I knew last night, when I was doing that broadcast on Rome," he told them, "that the troops were actually in the vessels on the way across."
1: Letters from an American was written and read by Heather Cox Richardson. It was produced at Soundscape Productions, Dedham, Massachusetts. Recorded with music composed by Michael Moss.

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On this show, you'll hear solutions journalism for social justice, fueling action, not despair. I'm Sonali Kolhatkar, host and executive producer. This week, we'll examine increasingly popular efforts to tax the rich in light of San Francisco's overpaid CEO's tax measure and the coming California-wide billionaire tax proposal. Sarah Anderson, director of the Global Economy Project at the Institute for Policy Studies, will be my guest. Then we'll turn to Oren Robinson, program coordinator with a project on youth and non-military opportunities. In light of the ongoing and indefinite Iran war, Oren will explain how young people are being subjected to military recruitment on campuses and how counter-recruitment efforts can work. Finally, as we approach the 250th anniversary of the United States and the white supremacist spectacles that Donald Trump and his MAGA army have planned, Trevor Smith of the Bliss Collective will share an alternative ritual called Reclamation Day. That's coming up in just a moment.

0: 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Californians on Tuesday, June 2nd, headed to the polls for a major primary race that not only decides on nominees for the governor's race in November, but also puts forward local ballot measures that raise taxes to pay for social services. This in an economy that is squeezing out ordinary people. San Francisco, home to many billionaires and corporate executives, is considering a tax on companies with egregiously overpaid CEOs called Proposition D. And unions are hoping to place a billionaire tax on the November ballot to fund essential services like healthcare. My guest is Sarah Anderson. She directs the Global Economy Project and co-edits the inequality.org website and weekly newsletter at the Institute for Policy Studies. She's a leading expert on CEO pay, having produced an annual executive excess report for more than 20 years, which she's actually shared with us on this program many times. Welcome back to the program, Sarah.
1: Great to be here, Sonali.
0: So by the time a lot of folks hear this interview and watch it, the race in California will be over. Ballots will be getting counted. Some results will be known. But let's talk in general terms about this particular measure in California that I'm sure really is a big focus for you, considering that it directly impacts overpaid CEOs, your favorite topic. What is Proposition D, and why is there a competing proposition that would lower tax on businesses in the works? How does it all work?
1: Yeah. So the way it works is the overpaid CEO tax raises taxes on companies, large corporations that are operating in San Francisco and that pay their CEO more than 100 times as much as their median worker pay. And so essentially, it gives these corporations a choice. They can either narrow their pay gaps by lifting up worker pay or bringing down CEO pay to a reasonable level of less than 100 to 1, and then they wouldn't owe an extra dime in taxes. But if they want to stick with those really extremely wide gaps, which a lot of research shows is not good for business because it undermines employee morale and productivity. But if they want to stick with those, then they're going to have to owe more taxes that will go towards vital public services in the city, which are really strained right now because of federal government cutbacks.
0: And so this Proposition C, which is a separate proposition, is one that would shield more small businesses. Are these two propositions linked, as in can they both pass, or if one passes, the other one can't pass?
1: They are alternative measures, competing measures. So Proposition C was put forward by a group of deep-pocketed donors as a way to try to undercut the overpaid CEO tax. And yeah, it would lower taxes a bit for some small businesses, which would reduce revenue in a city that is really strapped for money. And it's been fascinating to me, though, to see just how fiercely these opponents are fighting the overpaid CEO tax. So this campaign to defeat it has been backed by six, count them, six billionaires, and a whole bunch of companies with really big gaps between their CEO and their worker pay. And so this is quite the showdown between these deep-pocketed opponents of the overpaid CEO tax and the coalition that's behind it, which I think has been a really impressive, broad coalition, more than a dozen unions, plus small business, plus community groups, affordable housing groups, and so forth. And we'll see how it turns out. But why are these billionaires and big corporations fighting this so hard? It's not just about San Francisco. They know that there's a campaign to put an overpaid CEO tax on the ballot in Los Angeles in November. And if these kinds of taxes pass, it could really spread like wildfire around the country, as so many Americans are outraged about overpaid CEOs and just the unfairness of the extreme gaps between CEO and worker pay.
0: Does linking the taxation on companies to the ratio between CEO and worker help highlight the absurdity of what it is? Because sometimes when you see taxes that are just, you know, aimed at people with certain fortunes, you can have politicians who claim that they are opposed to that tax only because it's bad for the economy. But when you link those two things, the two ends of the pay spectrum in a single company, it's harder to oppose it, right? Because it's giving those companies a choice. They can avoid those taxes by just changing that ratio.
1: Yeah, and it's really putting human faces on what is an obscene problem in our economy and a key driver of rising inequality. And I think the campaign behind Proposition D has really played on this well. They have blown up images of some of these CEOs whose companies have been donating to the opposition campaign and created these life-size cardboard cutouts that show how much those CEOs have been paid, how much more that is than their workers, and what their median worker pay is. And they've been taking these cardboard cutouts to do rallies in front of health clinics that are slated to be cut under you know, the budget shortfall that they're facing. And I think it poses a really stark contrast between who's benefiting from our economy, one that is really structured to suck wealth out of people who are on the bottom, who are doing really important hard work that keeps our economy going, and funneling it up to the usually a man in the corner office. And so that's why I think this campaign is really dramatic. It's a huge showdown between some of the most ultra wealthy. I mean, among the donors to this opposition campaign, you've got the Gap, which has the retail chain. Their pay ratio between their CEO and their median worker is 1,690 to 1. So the company has donated to the opposition, but so have the billionaire Nepo baby sons of the founders of the Gap have donated. So those are the kind of folks who are trying to defeat this. You've also got the billionaire CEO of DoorDash and many, many others who have really benefited from a system that's about exploiting workers to deliver obscenely large amounts of money into the pockets of those at the top.
0: You know, here in Southern California, where I am based, Los Angeles County voters were asked to vote on proposition, or I believe it was Measure ER, which is meant to deal with shortfalls in healthcare spending, especially given the federal government cuts. But it is a 0.5% sales tax increase. Mm. Now, however one might feel about needing to fund essential services like healthcare, how do you respond to something like a sales tax versus a business tax on companies that overpays its CEOs, or for that matter, something simpler like a billionaire tax, which will be likely on the ballot in November across California?
1: Yeah. Sales taxes are regressive. They hit people at the bottom hardest because they have to spend a larger share of their income on buying consumer goods, groceries, other basic needs. And so, you know, there is this myth that it's, you know, it's only the rich that pay taxes in this country. A lot of poor people don't, when the reality is people at the very bottom of the income ladder pay a lot in taxes. In fact, there's interesting studies about undocumented immigrants and how much they pay in taxes. And a huge part of that is because of regressive sales taxes like that. So I think that's not the way to go. I think that we should be looking at the extreme wealth concentration at the top of our economy that has made a handful of people, giving them so much money, they'll never be able to spend it in their lifetimes. And it's not just about the money, it's about the power and the concentrated power to distort our political system and our economic system to serve their narrow interests.
0: So when we also look at taxes that have short shelf lives, I'm wondering if you have any thoughts on that. Some of the taxes that are being proposed are temporary taxes, you know, that's sometimes a way to get it to be more palatable to the opposition. And certainly a sales tax being temporary can be a good thing because, as you were saying, it's a regressive tax. But, for example, a billionaire tax. We've had tax cuts that have at the federal level that have essentially been made permanent. And so to counter that, these state level taxes on billionaires, they shouldn't be temporary, right? They should also be permanent.
1: Yeah, I think so. But, you know, we don't live in the ideal world. In an ideal world, we wouldn't have to be pursuing a California, just a state-based wealth tax. We would have a federal wealth tax to deal with this a problem of extreme wealth concentration, and it would be coordinated with other countries. You know, in an ideal world, that's what we'd have. We're not getting that at the federal level anytime soon. And so I applaud people in California who are trying to start somewhere, and they're starting with one state, and they're starting with a one-time wealth tax that'll be spread out over 5 years. But it is a way to at least make a step forward in getting the ultra, ultra wealthy to pay their fair share.
0: Even though Governor Gavin Newsom has opposed this billionaire tax, claiming that it's going to end up pushing billionaires out of the state and therefore will result in long-term tax revenue losses, Fortune, the media outlet, did an analysis that pointed out that if every California billionaire left tomorrow as a result of a billionaire tax, it would still take 25 years for the state to lose as much as it stands to gain from the proposed wealth tax. I was really kind of impressed by this particular analysis because it really shows that, you know, kind of shows how little we tax billionaires currently, right? But these kinds of analyses are really useful.
1: Yeah, they're paying so little now, so why not go for it? And I'm so tired of this playbook. You know, anytime we talk about large corporations or the ultra wealthy paying their fair share of contributions to public services, we hear the same tired arguments. No, you'll lose revenue, and this will be bad for working people because they'll flee this jurisdiction, or with companies they'll pass the costs on to consumers, and it's a lot of fear mongering. And I hope people aren't falling for it right now, as these really important issues are coming before voters, because they said the same thing in Massachusetts before they passed a millionaire surtax there a few years ago. And instead, the opposite has happened. They have more wealthy people in Massachusetts now than they did before they passed that tax. And so it's really designed to scare people into thinking that we're just stuck with this economy where all the wealth is just funneled up to the top and the rest of us need to struggle to get by. And I think putting proposals like this before voters gave people a chance to weigh in on an alternative vision, one where we have more fair distribution of the value of all the work that people do every day. You know, these extreme gaps between CEO and worker pay are justified based on the idea that it's like one guy in the corner office who's creating all the value for these companies. And, you know, I'm sure you hear a lot from the big tech executives in California. They're so brilliant. They're almost single-handedly, you know, creating these companies. And we know that's not true. We know people up and down the income ladder work really hard, make valuable contributions to our economy. And these kinds of tax proposals are a step towards turning things around so that everyone's contributions are fairly rewarded.
0: I asked you to compare sales tax to straightforward income tax for billionaires or the CEO tax to companies. But do you have, if you were to be able to, you know, in an ideal world, I know you cautioned against idealism earlier, but in an ideal world, if you could craft the best sort of tax Would it be one that targets companies or individuals or both? I mean, some people say we just should not have billionaires, that once your wealth, any individual person's wealth starts to touch $1 billion, anything above $1 billion doesn't belong to them, goes into the state. Therefore, there simply cannot be no billionaires. You know, and I feel like we should have a vision of what we are aiming for.
1: Yeah. One of my colleagues likes to say above a certain level, and he would set that at 50 million, that it's not about giving people, you know, the opportunity to buy another house or another yacht. It's about buying another senator or buying a newspaper, you know, in things that really just distort the power imbalance in this country and that are really dangerous for our democracy. So I'm all for finding ways to reduce that wealth concentration. And I don't think we should look for like one perfect tax approach. I think there needs to be a toolbox. We need to have a stronger estate tax so that when at the end of life for these billionaires, their all that wealth accumulation doesn't just pass on to Junior, you know, and create a wealth dynasty. I think we need to go after income, but also wealth. I mean, the whole, you know, shenanigans around not having to pay taxes on investments until you withdraw them. Billionaires are getting away with borrowing against their wealth holdings. And so there's so many tricks that we need to put a stop to.
0: Right. They're going into debt to protect their assets and not pay taxes, which is just so counterintuitive because our regulations are written to benefit wealthy people. And, you know, exactly. We must change that.
1: They have armies of lawyers and lobbyists and accountants who are all, you know, paid to protect the wealth of the ultra wealthy and to find new loopholes that they can get through in legislation or regulations. And so it's going to take more than just one like panacea tax model. It's going to take plugging a lot of those loopholes and really coming at this, I think, major challenge of our time is we're living in a second gilded age where we've got a handful of people at the top with extraordinary power to control our, not just our economy, but also our political system. And so any steps we can take, whether that's an overpaid CEO tax or a wealth tax or a stronger, more progressive estate tax, I mean, there's so many ways we need to go about it to tackle a really overwhelming problem.
0: You mentioned that Southern California, that LA could be considering an overpaid CEO tax soon. Where else in the country are localities considering taxing corporations that pay their CEOs 1,000 times plus their workers?
1: Yeah, well, I need to point out that Portland, Oregon has had one of these kind of taxes since 2016. They were the first in the world, so they get a big credit for that. And in about a half a dozen states, state legislatures, people have put forward legislation to create these kind of taxes on companies with big gaps between CEO and worker pay. And there's also federal legislation in both the House and the Senate. So what happens in San Francisco could help boost momentum for a lot of other efforts along these lines that, you know, all the polling shows people across the political spectrum are just fed up with overpaid CEOs. They want government to act. When they've done polling on this idea, more than 80% of Americans support it, and that includes over 70% of Republicans are supportive. So this is a political winner, and it's a winner for workers and also, I would argue, for companies. It is not good for the bottom line to have such extreme gaps between the top and the bottom of the pay scale that you're demoralizing workers. You're not bringing out the best in them. You're not empowering them to feel like they're making a strong contribution and that they can contribute to innovation when they are getting the crumbs and people at the top are, you know, on their yachts feasting away. It's not a high road business strategy. And so there's a pro pro-business argument for this. And of course, it also gives small businesses a leg up on their larger competitors because small businesses and employee-owned cooperatives, they don't have pay gaps of more than 100 to 1, much less, you know, forget the Gap retailer with their, you know, pay gap of more than 1,000 to 1. So this is something that should really be seen as a win-win for everyone, no matter how it turns out. If companies want to respond by narrowing their pay gaps, fantastic. You don't have to pay any more taxes. If they want to respond by digging in and insisting that they have to have these extreme gaps, fine. Then you're going to contribute more to investments that are going to create a healthier economy.
0: Sarah, I want to thank you so much for joining us today. What's the best website for people to read your work?
1: Yeah, we at the Institute for Policy Studies, we have a website called inequality.org, and we have a free weekly newsletter, and you can sign up for it on our homepage at inequality.org.
0: And we'll post a link to that as well from our website. Thank you so much, as always, for joining us.
1: Thank you.
0: My guest has been Sarah Anderson. She directs the Global Economy Project and co-edits the inequality.org website and weekly newsletter at the Institute for Policy Studies. I'm Sonali Kohatkar, host and executive producer of Rising Up with Sonali, an independently produced, subscriber-supported program nationally syndicated to radio stations, free speech TV, and podcast platforms.

0: 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More than a dozen U.S. armed forces have been killed in the course of President Donald Trump's war on Iran. A man who campaigned against endless wars has rebranded the Defense Department as the Department of War and has embroiled the nation in a conflict that seems to have had little cause for provocation and no end date in sight. What does this mean for young people who each year are lured to join the military at recruitment events and centers on and near school campuses? Joining me to tell us all about some efforts is Oren Robinson, Program Coordinator with Project on Youth and Non-Military Opportunities, and also a steering committee member of a national network opposing the militarization of youth. Oren is a teaching artist studying militarism, technology, gender, and economic justice. Welcome to the program, Oren.
1: Thank you, Sonali. Welcome.
0: So let's first get your reflection on the fact that we have a president who campaigned to end wars, because it turns out that wars are sort of uniformly not popular on both sides of the spectrum, and changed the Department of Defense to the Department of War. Does that framing, or did that framing, and the fact that we are in this new war worry you as somebody who combats military recruitment of young people?
1: Well, again, thanks for having us. You know, we work in schools, in public schools, and unfortunately, many of our volunteer veterans who come into classrooms with us to speak with students and talk about their real experiences to balance the recruiter's sales pitch will often mention the joke that regardless of the president, we're going to war. So really, even though the name has changed, the real risk of hyper-militarized militarization of our schools has always been there. And we do see these new threats as a very startling new advent. And that's why there's a lot of action actually that's happening just this past year that we haven't seen this type of anti-militarism in maybe a generation or more.
0: What do you mean by the anti-militarism you're seeing? Are you seeing people who ordinarily are against war, ordinarily are for war, showing their opposition?
1: In 2020, at the beginning of the COVID-19 pandemic, there was a steep drop in active military recruits were actually not reaching their targets, their quotas. They had to drop those quotas significantly. And in the meantime, since then, over these past 6 years and more, we've seen increasing pervasive digital propaganda. We've seen expanded targeting, even reaching after students who would normally never consider themselves interested in war. And so people are noticing. Students are noticing, teachers are noticing, parents are noticing. Veteran groups, faith groups, groups all over the country are getting together to find different ways to counter this surge of militarization that's in our schools.
0: And recently, the U.S. Armed Forces also raised the enlistment age to 42, which suggests that if they can't lure enough young people, they're going to go after older

0: military has always faced a recruiting crisis, which is why tax dollars for over a century have always gone to pay for military recruiters to go onto public school campuses. And they do that through all sorts of ways, including the JROTC, the Junior Reserve Officer Training Corps program, as well as the ASVAB test, which isn't really a test. It's a way that they trick students into giving up their own contact information so that that school where you take the test hands that over to military recruiters who try to recruit you. And that happened to me.
1: Is it too soon to notice whether the launch of the Iran war has made a difference to recruitment numbers among young people specifically?
0: Well, the numbers in polling have suggested that this is one of the least popular wars on record in U.S. history. But it's not just Iran. You know, just yesterday in the United Nations, they were talking about U.S. support for Israeli attacks in Lebanon. Our current administration has either attacked or threatened to attack over 10 countries: Iran, Iraq, Oman, Yemen, Gaza, in Palestine, Syria, Somalia, Nigeria, Colombia, Venezuela, Cuba, Mexico, Canada, and Greenland, at least.
1: So when we think about how military recruiters go after young people, you mentioned the JROTC program. For those who are not as aware, how pervasive is military recruitment on a campus, just in general?
0: Yeah, well, you know, just as the ASVAB calls itself a test and students think they have to take it and they don't have to, and the school never cares about what grade you get on that test, in the same way, JROTC has always marketed itself as an actual class that you get on your course schedule when you go back to school in September, usually when you enter in ninth grade. Many students actually find themselves placed involuntarily, that is, without their prior knowledge or consent, which violates all sorts of laws, including in California state law on top of national laws. And what we see is that this doesn't happen to all schools. Historically, these recruiters, and remember, recruiters are professional salespeople whose job is to meet a quota of new enlistees. Those recruiters go into these schools in poor and working class and predominantly student of color communities. Here in San Diego, the wealthiest and most predominantly white schools don't even have JROTC programs, whereas hundreds of students will be placed without having signed a consent form to acknowledge what that class even is when they enter ninth grade each year.
1: And when and there's also, of course, military recruitment centers that are often placed near college campuses, community college campuses especially, which are predominantly attended by lower income students. It's very clear that they go after people who might feel realistically and rightfully so that they don't have too many other economic opportunities, right?
0: Well, this is really the foundation of our work. And you know, I'm with Project Yano, which is part of a national network, the National Network Opposing the Militarization of Youth. And all over the country, people have been collecting and curating all the different peaceful, non-military career opportunities that exist. And these exist at national levels, state levels, and local levels. Peacefulcareers.org, peacefulcareers.org, is one source of these lists of lots of job programs, free money for college, vocational training programs that will not track you into military service, unlike this popular conception. And it's true. Since the end of the formal draft in the Vietnam era, we have experienced the economic draft, the poverty draft. And that increasing inequality goes hand in hand with what we've also seen in terms of increased targeting of poor and working class youth, and also the increase of the school-to-prison pipeline. All these things work to try to pressure students into making that decision when there's actually many opportunities for other ways to live and make a living.
1: And how does your organization, the National Network you mentioned, oppose military recruitment on campuses? What are some of the ways in which you can counter it? Because military propaganda can be really effective. It's, of course, very well funded. We see it often infusing the storylines of Hollywood, you know, films. There's a lot of slick ads that paint militarism and war as this noble pursuit that has a lot of honor. How do you counter that? How do you counter that mindset among young people who are obviously impressionable?
0: Yeah, well, when we go into public schools, which in the Ninth District Court of the United States, you know, that's all

0: California, West Coast, students actually have the right to hear opposing views about the military, because just like you're saying, a lot of the advertising is strictly and primarily to obscure the fact that the military is not just another job. And that's really what a lot of counter-recruitment is. Anyone can be a counter-recruiter by just learning how to share relevant information with young people who might be facing that choice. And some of those things that the young people should know is that recruiters will lie. They often do lie to meet their quotas. And that they will, for one thing, not talk about how when you sign that contract, an enlistment contract, that's not just 4 years of your life, it's up to eight with the advent of different policies to keep people on past their initial 4 years. So those are some of the basic facts that a lot of recruiters just won't say. But on top of that, you know, these eight precious years of your life, you could have been spending that time deepening your relationships to the place that you grew up in, to the people who you know, and learning and experiencing the freedom to move and find a fulfilling, sustainable role in society on your own terms and with our communities who are facing so many challenges right now. And on top of the economic pitch, what people won't often talk about is the social realities of being inside. There's a mental health crisis. There's a sexual assault crisis. Abusers are often protected and even elevated to higher statuses of authority within the military. And so when you're in and as an enlistee, oftentimes you're going to be put in some of the most dangerous and disabling situations that anyone could experience.
1: And of course, there's also a lot of homophobia and anti-queer sentiment, which is now institutionalized thanks to the Trump administration, which has barred trans members of the armed forces from serving. So imagine that that might not be very suitable for, you know, for young people who are queer or who are allies. That might, you know, it ought to give them pause, right?
0: Well, you know, it's not only the fact that there's these new bans that have been expelling people who depended on that source of income and stability to survive, but remembering that these are actually not good jobs. These are jobs that oftentimes lure you in with false promises that you'll be able to get a college education while you're enlisted, which is near impossible, or that you'll have health care. And a lot of people fight years and years even just to get the very basic health care that was promised to them. And so that's one of the things to recognize, too, is that when you are in, you may be forced to do things that are against your morals. For example, we've seen Marines and other active duty deployed to streets of the U.S. to assist in illegal deportations or to protect the deadly ICE raids that are attacking families in our own neighborhoods.
1: And then what are some ways in which people can get involved with the work you're doing? Say that there are parents out who are listening among our audiences or watching and have noticed aggressive military recruitment on their children's campus. What are the ways in which people can bring some programs to their own children's classrooms? You were mentioning anybody can be a counter-recruiter?
0: Yes, and it's needed now more than ever. As I was sharing earlier, the ways that young people are inundated with recruiters' messages on their phones, at sports games, before movie theater screenings, this is just everywhere. And so everyone can play some role, whether you're involved in a school, a parent, a student, or even just a community member. In fact, in a few weeks from now, on Saturday, June 13th, we're having a free webinar, a second one this year, on some of these different approaches. We'll be going in-depth with workshops on seven different approaches that people have tried out and are continuing to practice for decades, including gaining access to those schools by various means, alternative career path research, compilation and sharing those, distributing those at career fairs and other community events, classroom presentations like what we do with Project Yano, where veterans can visit classrooms of students who are experiencing being exposed to recruiters, learning how to organize to actually restrict JROTC, tabling at career fairs, student clubs and actions, and really at schools almost across the board, students are the largest group at any school, and they have the most power if they organize with each other. In fact, just in about 10 years ago here in San Diego, students at one school were able to shut down their JROTC program after years of boycotting it. And in the process, they ended marksmanship trainings across 11 campuses of San Diego Unified School District. This was the Education Not Arms Coalition, which you can learn more about at projectyano.org.
1: I want to just ask you an ideological question briefly. You know, it's it's wonderful to be able to point people to non-military career alternatives. But unfortunately, the fact is that in this economy where inequality keeps rising, and especially now where AI is sucking up so many jobs and resulting in so many layoffs, there are fewer and fewer options, right, for people. And how do you fold in to the work that you do a critique of a capitalist system that relies on there constantly being an economic underclass, which is, of course, great fodder for military recruiters?
0: Sure. Well, I mean, another way of asking this question, right, is why has recruiting been so aggressive over this past century? And it's just like you're saying, because there has been an appetite by lawmakers, by corporations who profit off of war, to keep the capacity and the exercising of that military might. So we know that there's an economic incentive. And when we go to speak with students, we recognize that really what we can combat in our own day-to-day within our own school communities and greater learning communities is that critical inquiry, that critical self-awareness, and recognizing that, you know, all of us have had times where we've been forced to follow a rule that we didn't agree with. And what does it mean to question authority? And what does it mean to question a recruiter's sales pitch? And what does it mean to question why is it that many public schools, right, the places that poor working class youth have no choice but to attend a public school, why is it that they have been turned into military induction centers trying to gobble up, you know, 40% of students who enroll into a JROTC program go on to enlist. And so the Department of War has testified to Congress that the JROTC program is their best recruitment tool. So why is it that our entire education system has been shifted to this purpose? But when we go to talk with students, we don't try to make moral arguments. And in fact, what I was just sharing is really my own personal understanding, because, again, our approach is to bring in a balanced perspective and really put that authority over their own lives back into the hands of students to say, actually, this is your choice and you can make this choice. We're not going to tell you to make this or another choice. We want to make sure that you have the facts so that you can make an informed decision.
1: Give out any resources that you think people should know about if they're interested in counter recruitment on campuses, and also remind us again of the workshop that you mentioned that folks can attend if they want.
0: Sure. Yeah. So even though Project Yano is based in San Diego, we produce literature in English and in Spanish that is referenced and shared nationwide, and all of it is free and available at projectyano.org, projectyano.org. Just go to the resources section and you can browse by things that are geared towards school staff and counselors and teachers, things geared towards young people and students, things geared towards organizers who are trying to restrict the recruiter access and JROTC access and presence on campus. So all of those resources, dozens and dozens of pages in some of those resources are available at projectyano.org. And yes, the webinar that's upcoming, we call it a Demilitarization Summer School. It's a workshop series where it'll be small question-answer breakout-style rooms over Zoom. That you can find out more about at nnomy.org/webinar. So NNOMY is the National Network Opposing Militarization of Youth. And that is going to be at 10 a.m. Pacific on Saturday, June 13th.
1: I want to thank you so much, Oren, for joining us today, and good luck to you.
0: Thank you, and have a great day.
1: My guest has been Oren Robinson, Program Coordinator with the Project on Youth and Non-Military Opportunities, or Project YANO, and also a Steering Committee member of the National Network Opposing the Militarization of Youth. I'm Sonali Kohatkar, host and executive producer of Rising Up with Sonali, an independently produced, subscriber-supported program nationally syndicated to radio stations, free speech TV, and podcast platforms.

0: 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The United States turns 250 years old this year, an anniversary that ought to spark sober reflection about the violent origins of the nation, but instead is being turned into a white supremacist spectacle that erases the history of genocide, enslavement, and land dispossession. President Donald Trump, who announced a massive series of events called Freedom 250, is now displeased, calling for the cancellation of a planned musical performance after too many musicians dropped out. In the meantime, organizations that have long advocated for an honest reckoning of American history are launching a new ritual called Reclamation Day. Here to tell us all about it is Trevor Smith, the co-founder and executive director of the Bliss Collective. Trevor is a writer, researcher, and strategist focused on racial inequality, wealth inequality, reparations, and narrative change. Welcome to the program, Trevor.
1: Thanks for having me again.
0: Well, yes, we've had you on before to talk about the work of Bliss Collective, and I worked with you when I was at Yes Magazine. This incredible Reclamation Day that you and others have organized is such a different approach than what we're seeing, of course, from the White House. But it's also different from even non-White House-related, non-federal-related celebrations that are at smaller scale, because we've had this massive push to undo diversity, inclusion, equity efforts, and to generally push back against racial equity. How do you reflect on what is being planned this year? Is it difficult for you to face the prevailing narrative in the coming month?
1: Yeah, it's a really great question. Again, thank you for having me. I wouldn't say that it has been difficult. If anything, planning and curating Reclamation Day has brought me personally so much joy, but then also as an organization with BLIS, which stands for Black Liberation Indigenous Sovereignty, it's really grown our presence and put us in front of so many different artists, storytellers, collaborators. And my co-founder, Savannah, and I, when we started Bliss, we were really thinking about how do we create the space for solidarity across different movements and across different groups, particularly Black and Indigenous folks. And when we were thinking about Reclamation Day last year, before it was even called Reclamation Day, we were really thinking about how do we create a counter commemoration to the 4th of July while still also celebrating Black and Indigenous joy and resilience. And I think we have really captured that with Reclamation Day. And so it's not a cancel America Day. It is not a cancel the 4th of July Day. It's a Reclamation Day for us to reclaim our stories, to reclaim our narratives, and to really celebrate Black and Indigenous and working class joy and resilience in these first 250 years of this nation. And so while there is a lot of pain and despair coming out from the White House, in which we 100% acknowledge families being torn apart, people dying at the hands of the state, we sought to create a space where we can name that and hold that tension and all the contradictions that come with living in the United States. We do and will create a space where we talk about slavery and colonization and capitalism, but we will also create a space to talk about the thriving movements of reparations, land back, and economic justice. And so we're holding that tension with Reclamation Day. So it's not all pain and despair that folks will hear from us. There'll be a lot of joy at Reclamation Day, and so I'm super excited for it.
0: I love what you just brought up, which is that although we ought to examine the history of the United States with such a critical eye, we also ought to lift up the fact that from the sordid history have arisen social movements that have inspired the world, right? We have histories in this country of movements that have gone on to have ripple effects and inspired people to think critically about race and indigenous rights. And it's not just in the U.S., of course, as people talk about and are active on indigenous rights and racism elsewhere too, but the U.S. has such a rich history. And I think that's something that I haven't heard before. Can you reflect more on that? How, what, you know, because those histories are, of course, also being erased, not just a history of what was done to communities of color, but how communities of color successfully fought back.
1: Yes, we've seen this. We've seen this be a trend, and it has morphed or been called different things over the past couple of years. You know, at, you know, right now it's the attack on diversity, equity, and inclusion. You know, they've been going into schools, you know, saying that kids, elementary school kids, have been being taught critical race theory. You know, a couple of years ago, it was an attack on woke and wokeness. So we've seen that these attacks come at us, and they're all grounded in the same thing, that they're trying to erase the true history of this nation and also the resilience that we have seen from movements across the country. And, it, you know, if anything, to me, what comes up to me and as I reflect on this is that it's both sad and it's also very un-American. So, you know, there is a lot of good ideas in the Declaration of Independence. Obviously, there's a lot of contradictions of the men, the white men who wrote those ideals, but there are a lot of great stated ideals as it relates to the United States, as it relates to democracy. Many of these things, and even the concept of democracy, were borrowed or stolen from the Haudenosaunee Confederacy. And so I bring that up to say that progressive, transformative social movements, particularly Black and Indigenous-led social movements, have pulled this country closer to its stated ideals and have always pulled this country closer to its stated ideals. And so to erase that history, to erase the history of slavery, to erase the history of colonization, to me is actually un-American and it's undemocratic. A democratic nation or a country that calls itself a democracy would be courageous. And courage in this moment would be able to look back at our history, to look back at the first 250 years and to face it honestly, and to not face it in a way that we want to shame ourselves out of existence, but to face it courageously and to say, you know, these things happened. And the purpose, the mission statement of this country is to create a country where all people can live freely and fully. And in order to do that, we do have to go through some reparative work. We do have to face the consequences of slavery. We do have to face the consequences of colonization. We do have to face the consequences of capitalism. We have enough wealth in this country to make sure that people aren't paying going homeless just to afford rent or not being able to eat. There are all these things that we have the abundance to do. And if this country actually wanted to live up to its stated ideals, it would move through a reparative process, both as it relates to the harms that have happened because of race and racism and white supremacy, and because of capitalism, and create an economy and a society where all people, no matter their identity, can live freely and fully.
0: Trevor, tell me about Reclamation Day. What were the conversations that led to this particular day? And was there any symbolism behind the timing of it? Is it just a locally based event, or is it something that people from all over can join in? Give us the nuts and bolts.
1: Yes. So great question. So yeah, about a year ago, we started to really think about how do we create a counter commemoration ahead of the 4th of July, the 250th anniversary of the 4th of July this year and the Declaration of Independence. As a team, we talked about, do we want to hold this day? We hadn't even landed on the name Reclamation Day yet, but do we want to hold this counter commemoration on the actual 4th of July? And my co-founder said something I think that was really profound that led us to Reclamation Day and hosting it on June 20th. One was that the left is very known, I think, for canceling things and tearing down things. In a lot of ways, you know, that is what we have to do. We do have to tear down systems of domination. We chose June 20th because of that symbolism. We really wanted to, you know, respect, as a Black and Indigenous-led organization, we wanted to respect Juneteenth and June 19th. And we thought it was a really amazing and beautiful handoff between June 19th to June 20th. I consulted with some of my mentors in the reparations movement, and I asked them, you know, holding it on June 20th, do you think that that would take away from Juneteenth celebration? And, you know, I kind of got their blessings and advice that they thought it would actually be a really beautiful handoff. We use art and culture as a as an entry point and as infrastructure to reach people who might not want to go to a protest, or they might not go to a rally, but they would show up to a cultural gathering. And we call this this group the Silent Sideline. They're the folks who believe in our causes or hold progressive values, but they don't see an entry point, or they don't believe their voice matters, or they don't think that engaging in movement work or political work will change anything. So we're really trying to reach those folks, and meet them where they are in culture.
0: And then what about for those who live far from the East Coast? Are there ways for people to plug in either online, you know, it's in the next 2.5 weeks, organize their own versions of Reclamation Day locally? Or is this something that you envision building in, you know, year after year?
1: It's a very great question. The initial thought when we were starting to think about our 250th work was to do kind of different either mobilizations or things like Reclamation Day, different gatherings in different cities. One of our members, and so Bliss is a membership based group, one of our members, Kinfolk, they held a festival last year called Kinfest, which really kind of showcased their work through a festival logic and through a festival style. And when I went to Kinfest, this was like last October, walking in and seeing the world that they created via their work, I knew that that's what we had to do for Reclamation Day. And since then, the scale of Reclamation Day has just grown. We'll welcome over 1,000 people to Reclamation Day easy. With that being said, there are various ways in which we're inviting folks to engage in Reclamation Day online. We'll be dropping some digital assets over the next couple of weeks for folks to kind of amplify what is going on at the physical day. And so we're producing this video called This Land Is. And that is going to take the song, This Land Is Your Land, This Land Is My Land, and it's going to remix it. And instead of saying this land is this land was made for you and this land was made for you and me, the line that we're going to be pushing is this land was built by you and me, and it'll center Black and Indigenous people from across the country. So we're currently producing that video, and I think the easiest way to engage in Reclamation Day is to share that video and then engage in conversations with your family and your coworkers on what does it really mean to reclaim. And what do we want to reclaim as a society, both from a narrative perspective and a material perspective? And so in the same way that over the past couple of years, we've seen folks kind of use Thanksgiving Day as a moment to have a true conversation about the origins of Thanksgiving and a true conversation about the origins of the pilgrims and the, you know, and native land. We hope that Reclamation Day can be another moment where we're pushing folks and asking folks online and in their communities to have a true conversation about slavery and colonization, but not only stop there, how do we move forward? And so the This Land Is video will be dropping right before the 4th of July, and that will be a very easy way for folks to be able to engage by sharing it and engaging in conversation.
0: Trevor, thank you so much for joining us today. Give out the best websites for people to get started on finding out more.
1: Yes, you can go to blisscollective.org. That's B-L-I-S collective.org. You could also follow us on Instagram, bliss_collective on Instagram, and that'll have all the information on how you can sign up and come to Reclamation Day. We're almost out of tickets. I believe we only have like 60 tickets left for general admission. But, you know, if you see this or hear this and want to come, please come through. And you can always email us at info@blisscollective.org.
0: Thank you again, Trevor, for joining us, and good luck to you. And, you know, maybe eventually people start wishing each other happy Reclamation Day in the future. Exactly. I guess that's the idea, right?
1: Exactly.
0: My guest has been Trevor Smith, co-founder and executive director of the Bliss Collective. And I'm Sonali Kohatkar, host and executive producer of Rising Up with Sonali, an independently produced, subscriber-supported program nationally syndicated to radio stations, free speech TV, and podcast platforms.

0: that?
1: Nuclear radiation's health impact. Since the dawn of the atomic age in 1945, government standards for radiation exposure limits have been created in accordance with the model called Reference Man, a young, healthy Caucasian male with a Western lifestyle, not unlike U.S. soldiers upon whom it is based. We, the public, take for granted that these standards are set to protect us all. But are they? It takes a brilliant researcher, an evolutionary biologist who has been an educator on radiation health impacts for decades, to discover the truth about Reference Man. And she tells you.
2: Currently, children, girls, women are invisible in our standards. Not there. The data that a decision maker sees, he's not told, she's not told, that it only is based on the adult male. But it is only based on the adult male.
1: And there are so many of us who do not fall into that category. Well, when Mary Olson points out the discrepancy between what the standard model represents and the unacknowledged greater risks to women and children, who are far more than half our population, and then goes on to co-author a United Nations report on all the studies that support this position, you get yet another level of understanding of that awful, dangerous, deadly seat that we all share.
3: Nuclear hot seat. What are those people thinking? Nuclear hot seat. What have those boys been drinking? Nuclear hot seat. The corium is sinking. Our time to act is shrinking, but our activists are linking. Nuclear hot seat. It's the bomb.
1: Welcome to Nuclear Hot Seat, the weekly international news magazine keeping you up to date on all things nuclear from a different perspective. We're a show for people who know nothing about nuclear who want to know something, and people who know something about nuclear who would like to know just a little bit more. My name is Libby Halevi. I am the producer and host, as well as a survivor of the nuclear accident at Three Mile Island from just 1 mile away. So I know what can happen when those nuclear so-called experts get it wrong. This week, an extended interview on an important new report, Gender and Ionizing Radiation, Towards a New Research Agenda Addressing Disproportionate Harm. It was created under the aegis of the United Nations, and we talk with the co-authors, Mary Olson and Amanda Nichols, about how they came to do this work, what it means, and how it can play out to impact the entire nuclear conversation. Today is Tuesday, June 2nd, 2026, and here is this week's nuclear news from a different perspective. Starting out with our monthly update from the International Campaign to Abolish Nuclear Weapons, from their media director, Alistair Burnett.
4: Hello, this is Alistair Burnett at ICANN in Geneva with an update from the International Campaign to Abolish Nuclear Weapons. The main news of the past month has been the 11th review conference of the Nuclear Non-Proliferation Treaty, the NPT, which started at the end of April at the UN in New York and ended on Friday, 22nd of May. The media headlines on the conference have focused on the failure to agree anything. This is the third consecutive review conference that take place every 5 years that member states have been unable to agree on an outcome. There has been a lot of finger pointing over who's to blame, but the sentiment of most member states and civil society, including those of us who campaign for the abolition of nuclear weapons, is disappointment. I'll have more on that in a moment. At the same time as countries, including Iran and the US, were in a diplomatic standoff at the NPT, the US and Israel's illegal war on Iran continued. For some of the time, there was a ceasefire in place while Pakistan has been trying to mediate an end to the war. President Trump has blown hot and cold on the prospects of a deal, so we'll see if one can be done, given it appears Trump knows he's bitten off more than he can chew and needs a face-saving way to end the conflict. Unfortunately, like many such agreements, the ceasefire has been breached by both sides, who seem to want to test how much pressure they can put on the other without returning to all-out war. Israel, that's theoretically on ceasefires in both Lebanon and Gaza, has continued its attacks that are killing civilians on a regular basis. Russia's war on Ukraine has also continued, except for a brief ceasefire for the commemorations of the defeat of Nazi Germany in early May, and it shows no sign of ending soon. There has been other provocative nuclear activity by Moscow and Washington while they were negotiating at the NPT. Russia tested its new Sarmat intercontinental ballistic missile and carried out large-scale nuclear exercises that involved missile launches and practicing using other nuclear weapon systems. Some of these also involved Belarus, where Russia now stations nuclear weapons in the same way the US stations them in some NATO countries. The US carried out a test of its Minuteman ICBM over the Pacific at the same time. Separately, India tested its Agni 6 ICBM that can deliver multiple warheads as it continued what is euphemistically called nuclear signalling to Pakistan and China. Now back to the NPT review conference that ended last Friday with no agreement. My colleague, Alicia Sanders-Zachary, was at the UN and delivered ICAN's official statement to the conference. I asked her what the real story behind the failure to agree on an outcome is.
0: The reality is the implementation of the NPT takes place during the entire five-year review cycle, not just during a one-month review conference. So what really is being evaluated, what should be evaluated at this conference, is what are the actions that all states party to the treaty have taken to implement their commitments and their obligations to work towards nuclear disarmament, to promote nuclear nonproliferation. And, you know, what we've seen, unfortunately, in the past year and in the past 5 years is that nuclear armed states have, instead of working towards disarmament, been investing billions and billions of dollars in building up and modernizing their nuclear forces, that there's an increasing discussion of the pertinence of nuclear weapons and nuclear deterrence. And all of these actions really run counter to the commitments that states have taken under the Nuclear Nonproliferation Treaty. So while it was, of course, unfortunate that there wasn't an agreement on how to move forward, I think the real story is what countries have been doing over the past year and 5 years to implement the treaty. And unfortunately, it hasn't been enough.
4: The majority of the members of NPT are also either states parties or signatories to the Treaty on Prohibition of Nuclear Weapons. How did they respond at the conference to these efforts by the nuclear armed states to effectively stymie any progress?
0: Well, the states parties to the TPNW were very clear, and they issued a very strong joint statement to this conference that they actually have been working towards implementing their obligations under the NPT to advance disarmament, including through the complementary TPNW, where states have been meeting, advancing commitments, and really working to bolster the norm and the actual steps towards nuclear disarmament, and that they cannot stand for all the actions that other states have taken, nuclear armed states and some of their military allies, towards bolstering their reliance on nuclear weapons. So this runs counter to their obligations under the Nuclear Nonproliferation Treaty.
4: So following the situation we've got with the NPT effectively in deadlock, where do we go from here to progress towards nuclear disarmament?
0: Well, while the Nuclear Nonproliferation Treaty is really an important instrument that has the membership of nearly every country in the world, there are other fora where countries are working in parallel to advance towards a nuclear weapon-free world. And of course, one of those is the Treaty on the Prohibition of Nuclear Weapons, which has 99 states that have signed, ratified, or acceded. And there will be a review conference for that treaty coming up at the end of this year, from November to December. And so there, I think there will be a very serious discussion of the threats to the nuclear disarmament and non-proliferation regime, and agreement by states parties on how to move forward, how to address those threats in light of their obligations to the TPNW and the NPT.
4: That was Alicia Sanders-Zachary, ICAN's head of policy. This is Alistair Burnett, ending this news roundup for Nuclear Hot Seat.
1: Here's this week's extended feature interview. We all accept, as proven scientific and medical fact, that human exposure to ionizing radiation from nuclear weapons and their production is damaging to human health. But how do we know that? Who figures out how bad it can be? How much radiation we can be exposed to without risking our health, if any? And how valid are those measurements? We learned the alarming truth behind how those numbers were generated and what needs to be done instead from today's guests. Mary Olson holds a degree in evolutionary biology and has been an educator on radiation health impacts while serving nuclear-impacted communities around the world. In updated credentials since we spoke earlier this year, Dr. Amanda M. Nichols holds a Ph.D. in environmental studies, has completed the postdoctoral research scholar position at UC Santa Barbara that she references in the interview, and is an independent researcher. Nichols' research focuses on illuminating the role of women in the North American anti-nuclear movement. And one other necessary update, since the recording earlier this year, the group name has been changed. It is rebranded from Gender and Radiation Impact Project to Generational Radiation Impact Project, still known as GRIP. Their website is now radiationproject.org, though the previous web address will redirect. Together, these two women for the United Nations wrote the report, Gender and Ionizing Radiation, Towards a New Research Agenda Addressing Disproportionate Harm. Listen up, because this is cornerstone information in the movement to rid our planet of nukes. I spoke with Mary Olson and Amanda Nichols on Friday, January 17, 2025. Mary Olson and Amanda Nichols, thank you so much for joining us here today on Nuclear Hot Seat.
2: Thank you so much for the invitation.
1: What did you see as the need for this new report, Gender and Ionizing Radiation, Towards a New Research Agenda Addressing Disproportionate Harm?
2: In 2011, when three reactors blew up in Japan, there was a need to answer the question, is radiation the same in the way in which it harms, the degree of harm based in female bodies or male bodies? Is that the same? And we'll get into unfolding that question and that answer. Our new report updates a finding in a single data set to now a sampling of the peer-reviewed research data published, the papers as data, sampling of those papers, and reporting on 19 additional sources that show a disproportionate harm, that female bodies are indeed harmed more than male bodies in the same research studies. So in other words, we went from a single finding in a single data set to finding that same information broadly in a sampling of research published since that 2006 initial report.
1: How did the two of you come to collaborate with each other?
5: We came to collaborate when I began working on my dissertation research back in 2019. And I was connected with and did some interviews with the wonderful Joanna Macy, who then said to me, you must absolutely talk to Mary Olson. And so Joanna connected me with Mary, and we did several interviews for my dissertation research. And so we collaborated on that, and I graduated and finished my dissertation in 2021 at the University of Florida. And Mary and I have continued to be in conversation and collaborate ever since. And I guess it was the fall of 2022, Mary got the invitation from UNIDIR, the United Nations Institute on Disarmament Research, to contribute to a special issue, I think, that they were doing. And she wrote to me and she said, do you have any interest in doing this? And so I think that's where this specific project began, is in the fall of 2022.
2: And I want to go in the weeds on the fact that I told UNIDIR no three times because they wanted me to update the work I had done on gender and radiation. I'm semi-retired. I don't have a large institution. I don't have postdocs. I don't even have dissertation students. But then I thought, wait a second. I know someone who is a postdoc. And the key here is that Amanda, being part of a large institution, has access through her institution to scientific literature in a different way than I have with Google. And so the invitation was truly to be my co-author, and she became the lead author because of the significance of her contributions in discerning how to approach that, how to understand what we were finding, and how to organize it in beautiful writing. So she deserves all kudos as lead author. Now, I am way too proud to sit here and not let you tell the world what the name of your dissertation was.
5: The name of the dissertation was Women on the Edge of Time, Grief and Power in the Nuclear Age. And it is available through the University of Florida's website.
6: Well, we will certainly have that posted on the website under this episode so that people can do their own research into your research. As for the report that you just issued, I found it elegantly written, concise, and clear. Lots of information in there, but it was clear for anyone to read, be they a novice to nuclear issues, a reporter, a researcher, or someone in the political chain of nuclear command. Let's take a look at the chain of information and how it built through the years to allow you to do this report. From the start, you cite the lifespan study of atomic bomb survivors of Hiroshima and Nagasaki. What is that, and why is it important?
2: I'm going to take this one, and we're going to start with the fact that the only part of the lifespan study that has figured in my work is data published in 2006 by the U.S. National Academy of Sciences in a watershed report that had dozens of authors and a board that oversaw it and peer reviewers. And it's kind of one of those things that everybody kind of, you kick it and it's one of those firm tires in one sense. And in the other sense, you kind of say, well, this is the establishment for sure. So it was that data published in that report that I looked at. And there's a lot of controversy about it, but the report is called The Biological Effects of Ionizing Radiation. It's in a series, and this was report number 7. And the particular aspect of that 7th report is phase 2. And it's about a 400-page long thing. It does acknowledge that radiation is more harmful to female bodies than to males, but they put the data in tables, and you can't just look at the table and see the difference. You have to derive what I did with simple ratios. Now, back to where is this data coming from? It's coming from one of the largest crimes against humanity ever, which is when my government decided to take the second and third nuclear detonations to Japan and set them off over cities full of people, civilian targets, that, yes, people were vaporized, homes were destroyed, much as we're seeing from wildfire in California. Nuclear fire and wildfire are not the same, but the city looked like we see the pictures of California now. So the survivors were people who were shielded, who were in underground bunkers, who were in major concrete structures. And the United States government decided 5 years into their survival to study the people who didn't die of the acute radiation, who didn't die of the blast, who didn't die of the fire, who didn't die of injuries. They wanted the people who had survived all of that, but had shared on August 6th and on August 9th an enormous pulse of gamma radiation and neutron radiation. And I'm going to go nerdy for just one moment here because there's so much misinformation about this. That is something that we can all agree happened. It's horrific that it happened. The study of it is horrific. I have risked my own immortal soul by engaging with this data because it is from a crime against humanity. So I want to be totally clear about that. But I want to be totally clear that that happened. And so the questions about other types of exposure besides that pulse of gamma and neutron are extremely important, and they contribute to the story of each individual who did survive. But for the purposes of this big fat lifespan study, they're only asking questions about that one exposure that all of the people in the data set share. And that is the basis of epidemiological research, something that the group that's been affected share. So that is where you have to go if you want to talk about the disproportionate impact of radiation in a population, because the other major studies are of nuclear workers. And they are primarily male, but certainly all adult. And so the only place where we have tracking for 60 years of a population that included people who'd just been born all the way up into their 80s, and then they annually took account of how many cancers had occurred, how many cancer deaths had occurred. They only looked at cancer. They didn't look at other outcomes until later. So the long and the short is, there it is. These are the people who created a pattern of impact in which we can say unequivocally female bodies were harmed more than male bodies. So in 2006, that data was published. Previous to my work, Dr. Arjun Makajani and his team looked at it. My look was independent. I didn't know about their paper. So in 2011, when I went and looked, we found the same thing. That's all good. But it's one data set and it's one event. And so the UN wanted an update. Can you find it anywhere else? Is this a thing? Years had gone by. Nobody had touched this. Is it a thing? And so that's what Amanda and I were. Yes, there's the beautiful cover of the beautiful report. And it is a beautiful report because it now gives us 20 sources of information independent from each other that all show that radiation is more harmful to female bodies compared to male bodies in many different circumstances, including non-cancer results, including in cardiovascular results, including in hormonal studies. I mean, I'm not going to riff through it all right now, but it's big. That's out there, and it's in many sources. And Amanda set up a perfectly beautiful methodology for how to say this is a sampling of the literature.
6: Do we know, or are there any indications as to why females are so much more at risk than males?
2: The amount of risk difference, we have to point out, is different at different ages. So it's not only females, it's also age. And children are categorically more harmed by radiation exposure than are adults. And we have some theories about that. But the male versus female thing, there's a bunch of my colleagues who say, oh, it's breast cancer. That accounts for it. Without even looking, without even going in with a fine-tooth comb, without even acknowledging that women have breasts. And so therefore that does make us at higher risk if that is the reason. And I am really outraged by the degree to which this is dismissed as a non-question. It's a huge question. And we need institutions of excellence, top researchers, to undertake this question. Is there a additional basis for difference between males and females than the amount of breast tissue? And I have a dog who's complaining, so I'm going to mute.
5: I will also say that we do address that question somewhat in the report. The amazing work that Dr. Rosalie Bertel did provides some good avenues for us to explore in that regard. And this is one of the things that we suggest in our research agenda would be a good thing for radiation researchers to look at moving forward. There's also really significant evidence to suggest that there are compounding impacts of radiation exposure, right? So that it's not only gender that matters, but also ethnicity that matters. It's also environmental factors, where one lives. So these are all different avenues that need to be explored in different ways. But the focus on this report, and the most important focus for both Mary and I, is gender and age at time of exposure as two of the biggest factors in the disproportionate impact.
6: When you talk about the age differential as well as the gender differential, the biological gender differential, how do those play out? How do they show up in your analysis of the data that is out there?
2: The further studies that we have looked at do not provide adequate depth to do what's called a meta-analysis. We can't make new conclusions by aggregating these studies together. All we can do is to say, yeah, females in all of these studies are showing a higher degree of whatever the researcher is looking at compared to the males that the researcher is looking at. And they're reporting the data as female and male separately, and we are reporting their paper as contributing to the finding that female bodies are indeed more harmed, and they are more harmed in things besides cancer. So breast cancer, that's the answer. Breast cancer just doesn't cover it, because it's also cardiovascular, it's also endocrine, it's also potentially many other things. So there's that. And then the issue of age is much more rooted in the lifespan study than any of the work that we've looked at, except for the fact that all of it, everything we've been talking about and in our report points towards transgenerational impacts as being very understudied and very necessary.
6: And when you say transgenerational, what exactly does that mean?
2: It means that, I'm just going to use a personal example. I have one kidney that has an extra ureter, which is a tube that goes into it from wherever it hooks up in my body. I'm not able to describe that system today, but I know that I have an extra ureter. And I know that before my mother conceived me, she had a fluoroscopy for her own medical reasons. Can I prove that my extra ureter and several other aspects of my own biochemistry and anatomy are due to her fluoroscopy? No. She also lived in Los Angeles during the initial years of nuclear weapons tests in Nevada. Was there very much fallout in LA? A lot less than other places, but there was fallout, and it was pretty darn close. So what I'm pointing to here is that my parents, both parents, had radiation exposures, and I have outcomes in my own body that may or may not be due to them, but who's looking? And we have a whole chorus of colleagues who know that their parents were atomic soldiers or know that their parents survived Hiroshima. And they themselves are having medical consequences that their parents did not have. And very heartbreaking to report that their children are having additional medical consequences. And I'm speaking of all the test areas here, not only Hiroshima and Nagasaki as war zones, but Trinity as the first test and every other test area. You can go there and you can talk to people and find out that the generations have had successive levels of health consequences from the original exposures. Now, there's additionally those children having their own primary exposures, absolutely. But these outcomes in the successive generations are complex and different. So I wouldn't expect to see an extra ureter on a kidney in my mother from her exposure. Is it possible that I have it from her exposure? Yes, it is possible.
6: There is a model that is commonly referred to in doing this research of reference man as being the model to which impact of ionizing radiation is analyzed. What is that model? How is it used? And what would be a better model?
2: Reference man is not so much an element of research. I'm not saying it never happens. But in the United States, speaking for this country, he remains the basis for every radiological protective standard for both nuclear workers and for the public. He is in the underpinnings of the units used to supposedly measure a radiation exposure. And I'm using the word supposedly because now we know there's a different impact from the same exposure. So how can you say you're measuring it with a single unit? We got to talk about units too. But reference man is the guy who's getting the dose, getting the exposure in every case.

0: Maybe over in the disposal of waste area, there's some exceptions, but pretty much everywhere else in between, reference man serves as the guy who's being irradiated. And I appreciate him. He was originally put together at a time when it made sense. During the Manhattan Project, it was the atomic soldiers, the paramilitary, the scientists who were developing this stuff. They were all in the range of reference man. It made sense to set standards for their exposure. But nobody stopped, looked, or listened when that same set of standards was applied to the general public and populations that include pregnant women, babies, grandmothers, grandfathers, and everybody in between. So, one more little bit of it. He's 5'7" tall. He weighs 154 pounds. He is specified as Caucasian, and he is living with a habitat and habit of North America or Northern Europe, which is shorthand for what I'm about to tell you further, which is defined in other areas, that he lives in a stick-built home. He sleeps in there. He works indoors. He only has a certain number of hours outdoors. He does not have a garden or chickens or anything that would keep him outdoors longer. His food comes from a major grocery store chain. His water comes from a regulated water supply. And so most of the West is not reflected in this definition, Western United States, where a lot of people have land-based work and lifestyle. It's not reflecting any traditional cultures where they grow their own foods or collect their own medicines. It's not reflecting babies and toddlers who often eat dirt. And you know what? It doesn't even include any internal source of exposure because it's all based on the lifespan study, which was only an external pulse of gamma and neutron. And so all of the drinking and eating and inhaling of radioactivity, which does include, sadly, the smoke from the fires worldwide because of things that are radioactive in our homes, like smoke detectors, are not included. So there's a nutshell on reference man. I want to thank him. I would love to see him have a retirement party. I'd give him a gold watch and we could move on because this is not good enough. It is not centering public health on those who are most harmed. And if we want to be healthy into the future, we have to center public health on those who are most harmed. So now I'm going to stop the descriptive part and invite Amanda to reflect on a society that continues, even in the face of this information since 2006, to have reference man.
1: So much of my work in research and training has been in the field of gender studies or women's and gender studies. And so that training has really informed the way that we use the terms biologic sex and gender, and the way that Mary and I are thinking about reference man in relationship to public health concerns and how we move forward with radiation research and the radiation research agenda that we've proposed to take into account that there are not just biological factors, but also social factors that impact the ways that radiation affects bodies. So, reference man is part of a broader social system where we refer to biologic sex as a binary model, a male-female XXXY chromosome model, which doesn't fully take into account the ways that radiation impacts individuals and individual bodies. So we, in the beginning of the paper, we play with the difference between what biologic sex is and what gender is, and why it's important to use male and female in some of our descriptors and woman and man and others. So we use gender to mean the various meanings that modern society attaches to individuals based on the ways that they look, the ways that they act, the ways that they dress, the ways that they perform, which is a much broader definition than what is confined within the model of biologic sex. And this is important, as we say in the report, because the social factors also impact the way that radiation ends up affecting people who are living on the ground and who are affected by fallout, radioactive fallout, by nuclear testing, by events like Hiroshima and Nagasaki. So this is what really matters. And we make a really clear distinction because we think that the study of radiation and especially the public health outcomes should not just be built around.

0: a model that focuses solely on biologic sex and doesn't take into consideration that long list of factors that reference man is confined to, right? Where he lives, what kind of society that is, where his home is at, what kind of home is it, what his socioeconomic status is, because all of these things play into that conversation as well.
1: Mary, you in particular have proposed that what is needed as a replacement would be a model of radiation girl. Who would that be? What would her statistics be? And how would that influence the conversation going forward?
2: Libby, I absolutely adore that you call her radiation girl. We call her reference girl.
1: Ah, a little slip, but a common one.
2: It's okay. And in the end, you may be the visionary to guide us towards a better approach, because let's take the basics. Right now, we have the guy that I described. He has a height, a weight. He specified his sex, his race, his lifestyle. I forgot the temperature range. He has a temperature range to define his respiration rate. And it's pretty cool. It's pretty much like London or Berlin or New York. That's the reference man we have. We could just take all of that and squash it and get rid of part of it and fashion it into a girl. But I have spent the last close to 40 years of my life myself being impacted by radioactivity that was inside my body from a lab accident, and working with impacted communities on the front lines of nuclear reactor sites, nuclear reactor accident sites, radioactive waste concerns, transportation dumping, prospective dumping. I mean, I spent a long time with people who are suffering the consequences of radiation that isn't that burst of gamma and neutron of the detonation of a weapon. It is the contaminated air, food, and water that is what is primarily impacting their lives, making them sick. And so to take the reference man and simply make him into a little girl is maybe it's a tenth of the way, but I think it's not even a tenth of the way to what we need to actually be able to say to what I call the mom test, but I'm trying to be more inclusive, so I'm calling it the grandparent test. Can you look someone in the eye who is holding a baby and say that what you're offering is actually going to produce protection for that child? Currently, children, girls, women are invisible in our standards. Not there. The data that a decision maker sees, he's not told, she's not told, that it only is based on the adult male, but it is only based on the adult male. So if I'm going to spend some of my life and enlist others to spend some of their lives, I don't want to just have a puny little shrunk down, stupid, no internal exposure reference. I want somebody who can pass the mom and the grandparent test. Dad too, but dads are so busy and they just treat this as a factoid and move on. I can't tell you how disconcerting it is to see that in someone's face. And when we talk to women, whoa, wait a minute, when did I have my last mammogram? What, my daughter? And it's just a huge gendered difference in their response to these questions. So we need a reference individual who passes that test, who can actually protect better.
1: Looking at the overview of Beer 7 and how that might impact what this report is doing, has there been any result in international politics around nuclear weapons? Has there been any acknowledgement of it? Mary, you're dancing around in your seat.
2: I'm celebrating. I'm jumping up and down. Oh my God, Libby, don't you get it? We have the Treaty on the Prohibition of Nuclear Weapons precisely because of the disproportionate impact of radiation on girls and women and elders and through time. And that is how they got it out of the military sphere of the Security Council. All the nuclear stuff has always been under the Security Council. To get it out of the Security Council over to One Nation, One Vote General Assembly land, they had to be able to show that there was a humanitarian element of impact on the template of non-combatants and through time that the mines, you know, there's still mines from the First World War blowing up and killing people today. And that's how and why they got the Treaty on Mines under the General Assembly, because it's an aspect of the weapon, but it's not a current warfare. So my paper and all of the work of thousands of people and generations of heartful, since it began, people have been working to stop nuclear weapons. And I am not claiming that I did it. I didn't do it, but the people at the UN did it, and they used the disproportionate impact on girls and women as the basis for humanitarian jurisdiction for the Treaty on the Prohibition of Nuclear Weapons. Yay!
0: And I want to add that the treaty was formally adopted by the UN in 2017, but it entered into force on January 22nd, 2021, when it was formally ratified by enough nation states. So it is in full effect now, and it makes it illegal in the eyes of the United Nations for any country to use a nuclear weapon as an act of war against another nation or to threaten.
2: And I want to add something here, because a lot of people think that this is purely like just words on paper. So I want to give an image, and I'm sorry that it's going to invoke some trauma for people in California, because I haven't come up with a different way to tell this story. But just briefly, we have a bunch of nations, you know, close to a dozen, that have nuclear weapons. And this treaty is not only saying they're illegal. It is the nations of the world that do not have nuclear weapons, do not want to have nuclear weapons, believe the world will be safer when there are no nuclear weapons, standing up together and saying we have a legal right not to have nuclear weapons, which under other treaties they actually don't have. And further, it sets up a protocol for those who have the weapons to disarm in a organized and accountable framework, and gives the International Agency on Nuclear Energy, IAEA, gets the jurisdiction to supervise this protocol of disarmament. So the image that I have is that you're in a house that is burning, and you're on the second floor, and you're at a window, and you can jump, but it's going to really be painful to jump onto the ground. That's one image. That's under the Treaty on the Prohibition of Nuclear Weapons. The fire department has arrived. They put up a cushy thing, and they have an ambulance and EMTs, and they're all trained, and now they're inviting you to jump onto that inflatable thing. So the TPNW creates that moon surface of a protocol, and it has people who know how to work with this all lined up and ready. So the day that a nuclear armed state decides to disarm, it will be totally different than if the treaty had not been written. So I can understand if you decide not to use this segment in your California stories right now, but that is the image I carry for why this treaty is way more than just the words, it's illegal. It is the community of the world standing together, ready and waiting to welcome any nuclear state into becoming nuclear free. And when they have all done that, we will have a nuclear free planet. And it is not insubstantial. It is not purely symbolical. And it is not wimpy. These people have courage.
1: And tracing the roots back, to give credit where it's due, part of what, if not the essential part, of what broke the logjam on moving forward on this treaty was the knowledge that there was a proportionally greater risk to women and children than to men, and that what we're talking about here, in essence, is the future of life on this planet for the human species.
2: Well, we are anyway, Libby, because we must not ever forget the vision of what happens if you have a full-scale nuclear war. It becomes nuclear winter. And this actually was one of the first space probes went to Mars. It was having a planet-wide dust storm. They spent billions of dollars way back then, and they thought, oh my God, what are we learning here? We can't see anything. And one student actually, you know, in a circle discussion said, well, actually, if you put enough nuclear weapons, this is the 1970s, on enough cities, this is what it would look like on Earth. And therein came the understanding that you cannot win a nuclear war. Everyone dies. The green plants die. There's no food. The animals that eat the green plants die. It's game over. And so that future happens in minutes. But the disproportionate impacts that we're looking at happen over generations, and it's still game over if we don't start protecting ourselves better.
0: Yes, you're correct. The disproportionate impact finding, which was published in 2011 in a NEARS report written by Mary Olson, was the thing that broke the logjam at the United Nations. She won't brag on herself, but I will brag on her. I did write about this in my dissertation chapter on Mary. So if anyone wants to read the full story, it is in the dissertation. But Mary's paper is what gave them the evidence that they needed to put this under the humanitarian impacts and move it forward in order to get the treaty ratified. So Mary is really the person that we owe so much credit to for making this possible, because it was her paper that gave them the evidence they needed about disproportionate harm.
2: Thank you, Amanda. And I will add one thing. It was a woman in a question and answer public talk I gave, and you have the questions at the end, and she stood up and said, "Is radiation more harmful to me as a woman compared to a man?" This is like 2009. I'd never heard that question. I had been a professional teaching about radiation impacts for decades at that point. I gave her a pregnancy answer. She was brave enough to say, "No, I wasn't asking about pregnancy. I was asking about my own body." I had never heard that question. I forgot it. It was so absolutely dissonant, cognitive dissonance, that I forgot it until I saw the video of three reactors blowing up successively. We only have video of two of them, but in Japan, reactors blew up. And I knew that it was my job to reach out, but I also knew that I had to answer that question. And I didn't know about the previous work. So I went to the data because my mentor, Rosalie Bertel, was dying. And she said, "Mary, I can't do that work. I'm dying." And I said, "Well, what would you do? How would I do this? I don't know how to do this." And she told me to look at the NAS report. And I spent 3 months trying to figure it out. But eventually I got it. You'd make a simple ratio. Instead of, you know, some large number in 100,000, you go for one in so many. And then they pop out. One boy, two girls. Fatal cancer incidents. Mm-hmm. Two men, three women, cancer fatality. And then you fill in the whole table and draw your little bar chart, and the whole thing pops out. And in every single category amongst the survivors, females got more cancer than males in every age group. And the difference is greatest when the exposure is in childhood. So I did that work, and then I put the absolute coup de grace on top, which was the title, "Atomic Radiation is More Harmful to Women," because I'd lost the email address for the woman who asked me the question. So I thought it was the least I could do to give her the answer in the title of the paper. And so that allowed the UN people to find it, because they were looking, and my unequivocal title brought them to me.
1: Keywords are so important so that people can actually find what it is that we're saying. I do that with Nuclear Hot Seat too, just in an attempt to give people a fighting chance at getting the information. So after Beer 7, and most specifically since the publication of this report, which I believe was in November of 2024, what, if any, response have you received to it?
0: We have received a pretty good response. We work with a wonderful woman at the United Nations Institute for Disarmament Research who has actually handled a lot of the back and forth with this report and helped us get this off the ground and facilitated all of our external peer reviews for this report and is managing all of the additional things that Mary and I are now about to go off into the world and do related to this report. So on January 27th, we have a meeting with the delegation of the UN from Mexico, and we will be presenting this report to them. We will be attending the States Parties meeting in New York in early March. So that's the first week of March. I will be going back to New York at the beginning of May for the NPT meeting, and we will be there and have a presence and present this work. So we continue to share this work with the world and try to disseminate it widely so that more people can get involved. And that's what Mary and I both want to impress, is that she and I can't do this work by ourselves, nor do we either. Neither of us have the time to do this work completely by ourselves. And so we are inviting and asking and pleading for other people in the world who have the qualifications and the credentials to do this kind of research, the scientists, the humanities scholars who are invested in these kinds of questions, to come forward and to collaborate with us, to reach out, to be in conversation, but also to go forth and do this work on their own, because we need more evidence and we need more studies that say with certainty and with clarity that this is the case, and that these things, these nuclear weapons, these nuclear technologies are a problem.
1: If somebody is hearing this plea and going, me, that's me, I've got to get involved, which I'm hoping there are a lot of responses like that, how and where would they reach out?
2: Couple things. First, I want to highlight the fact that this report is an official publication of the United Nations. The UN Institute on Disarmament Research published it, and people can contact UNIDIR to get connected with appropriate bodies of the United Nations. We are doing our work primarily under the Treaty on the Prohibition of Nuclear Weapons, which acknowledges the disproportionate impact of radiation on girls and women in the preamble. But I'm super thrilled that we are also going forward to the Nuclear Non-Proliferation Treaty. So in short form, how do you get involved? You contact the UN Institute on Disarmament Research for UN connection. I have a micro NGO called Gender and Radiation Impact Project, and its website has a contact form, and or my email is olson.mary@gmail.com. However, we need institutions of excellence to pick this up. And so I would rather, instead of you contacting only me, that you also figure out who your connections are and start rustling the bushes and getting stuff going where you are, because that's what is needed. I don't have a lot more room on my desk. I need someone else's desk.
0: People are also welcome to reach out to me directly at my University of California Santa Barbara email address, and we will provide all of this information to you, Libby, so you can post it on Nuclear Hot Seat.
1: I definitely will under this episode. Is there anything you haven't had a chance to say yet that you feel is important to just round out or land this extraordinary interview?
2: Yeah, we are going for biological sex as a key factor in better protection from our government, from the regulators. Better protection from them. It doesn't mean from the world. The regulators actually have very little to do with the world. But we're going for biological sex as a key factor. But even more than that, we're going for including exposure from radioactivity inside the body. And there's two things about that. This is when you drink contaminated water that has tritium from some reactor dump into the Hudson, for instance, or any number of other ways that water became contaminated, or you have food where the plant grew and took up radiation, radioactivity into itself, and you eat it, and now it's inside you. So the difference between external and internal is going to be much bigger than the difference between male and female. So I want to emphasize that going for the internal exposure is actually a bigger change than going for female versus male. And the second thing is, I don't know, because nobody has looked, whether internal exposure has a biological sex factor. It might not. That's a huge question that somebody could not only get a PhD, land a major research contract, and have generations of students asking and answering, but it's pretty important for especially pregnant women to know. These are the kinds of reasons that I say this work raises more questions than it gives us answers.
0: You asked a question about why. Why this research and why now? How did we get motivated to do this? Where does the question come from? And for so much of my work, I am now focused on the intersections of gender and radiation, and specifically climate change. we already know that we are in a climate insecure present, and we are definitely moving to a climate insecure future. So one of the major things that's happened really within the last decade is that nuclear is now being promoted by scientists, by policymakers, presidents, as a solution to help assuage the problems of climate change, right? Because we need to move away from fossil fuel dependency. And in order to make a carbon neutral transition, we need nuclear to make that transition, is the idea that's being promoted. I want to just come on the record and say very clearly, I do not agree. I think the worst case scenario is to move toward a more nuclear powered future. I think this introduces a number of additional problems, including transgenerational impacts of radiation exposure, not only in human bodies, but in our environments, in our ecosystems, in our water sources, for non-human organisms. This is a global issue. And this is something that we have been fighting since the discovery of uranium and since we began mining it in the late 1800s. But if we begin to move toward a more nuclear powered future and we start increasing the number of these things that exist in the world and the number of reactors and the huge increase in the amount of radiation in our environments and being stored, this is just going to expand the problem. It's going to compound the problem of climate change. And I just want to impress that this is also a big reason that I have been so invested in this project, is because of thinking about future generations and thinking about the ways that we deal with this, these things, and deal with the waste that already exists in our environment. Moving forward, the question of gender and disproportionate harm is a major public health question for our globe. And I think it's something that's really important for us to address.
1: Mary Olson and Amanda Nichols, first of all, congratulations on this new report. And I want to thank you for such an insightful, extensive, and important interview, which I will be happy to share with all the listeners of Nuclear Hot Seat. Mary Olson and Amanda Nichols, co-authors of the new United Nations Institute for Disarmament Research, Gender and Ionizing Radiation, Towards a New Research Agenda Addressing Disproportionate Harm. This has been Nuclear Hot Seat for Tuesday, June 2nd, 2026. 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This is Libby Halevi of Nuclear Hot Seat, reminding you that nuclear kills two ways: fast by blast, and slow by glow, the glow being radiation. There you have it, your weekly nuclear wake-up call. So whatever you do, do not go back to sleep, because we are all in the nuclear hot seat.

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2: Hey there. This month, we're going to stagger between new and encore First Wave shows that feature our favorite past interviews. 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Enjoy. One, two.

0: If you want to shake it, you've come to the right place. Welcome to First Wave, the home of classic to contemporary punk rock, proto-punk garage rock, new wave, and some surf tunes to round things out. I'm Peter, your host and guide for the next hour as we explore the music you love. We opened the show with The Corettes and Shake, which was released last year. And speaking of The Corettes, we have a special first half of the show for you today. If you're a First Wave listener, you've heard The Corettes many times and their fantastic sound that commands you to move to their beat. The Danish-based Corettes, comprised of the husband and wife duo Martin and Flavia Corey, have built a sizable European fan base and a growing one here in the U.S. Their appearances at South by Southwest earlier this month were lauded by Rolling Stone magazine for their raucous rock and garage vibes. I caught up with the Corettes at South by Southwest and chatted about their unique story. I'm going to share that with you, interspersed with some of their other songs, and right after, I'll tell you how you can win an autographed copy of their latest album, The Soul of the Fabulous Corettes. So be ready to write down the entry information. And now, here's the conversation with the Corettes. Let's start at the beginning of the Corettes' journey. Flavia, you were born in Rio de Janeiro, a place that many folks identify with sophisticated jazz, samba, and bossa nova. Tell me how you were exposed and attracted to American music genres, especially garage rock, heard on your first albums.
1: Okay, well, yeah, absolutely. I think Brazil is known a lot about, with the bossa nova and the jazz. But it's funny how rock music was actually kind of music that really clicked on me, my interest in becoming a musician. And I was very fortunate because in the 80s, when I was born, it was a big rock radio that was called Fluminense Radio. And they used to play, you know, from the classics, from Chuck Berry, Bo Diddley, Bob Dylan, and also all the guitar bands that were called back then, like in, that was already 90s. And MTV Brazil arrived in 1990, and it really made a big influence in my, you know, music. And I remember back then in early 90s, all the American musicians who went to Brazil to perform, like Kurt Cobain, they all said in an interview as well, but your MTV is great. It was only music. It was very different from the American, Matrix. It was all about music. It was this show called B-Side, Lado B. It only played like underground music. So that's how I got to know The Cramps, for example, Buzzcocks. So the Ramones, I've been to a Ramones show when I was 13, and it really changed my life that day because I was the only one in my school who dug the Ramones. I made myself a t-shirt, and I thought I was the only one in Rio who actually, you know, was a Ramones fan. And when I went to their show, it was packed. People were hanging on the ceiling. And then I was just like, wow, that's my people, you know, that's what I want to do. I was already playing guitar and bass. I started at 11. My mom was a big Beatles fan, so I grew up, you know, looking at Paul McCartney's pictures with the Hofner bass, and I just decided I needed to be a bass player. So it was so much music going on the radio, and then it all turned up to the 60s, you know. That's where I absolutely felt like home. First time I listened to the Birds or the Seeds, the Trucks, you know. So that's just absolutely where I found myself. And it's a music that really touches myself.
0: So you mentioned the Trogs and the Seeds, which are garagey, very influential on what would come 10 years later with the punk scene. When was the time where you decided, this is what I want to do for my life, be a musician?
1: I think around 11, 12, I already knew that's what I was going to do because nothing else touched me that way.
0: Martin, you were born and raised in Denmark. Yeah. Same question, how did your journey as a rock musician develop, especially in a country not necessarily known to put out that much rock and roll?
2: I started in mid-teens to play the drums. I grew up with my mom had a big seven-inch collection. So I grew up with the Beatles, the Doors, Stones, Creedence. My first record was an Elvis collection.
0: And how did that influence you to pick up the drums?
2: So actually it was in the school in Denmark, there was actually a possibility of skipping math. So I could have free drum lessons in the school, in the classes of math. I hated math, so it was the best opportunity. And look here, like 20 years later, I'm still playing the drums, you know, and yeah.
1: You just need to count to four, right? One, two, three, four.
2: Yeah, and exactly. It's just in the rhythm is in the body, huh? I don't use the math, so. Yeah.
0: You don't need advanced trigonometry to play the drums.
2: No.
0: So now, how did Denmark and Brazil come together?
1: Yeah, well, we met on a tour in Brazil in 2013, so it's been 12 years ago.
0: You had a band touring and you had a band touring?
1: Exactly, yeah. My Martin's band was supporting my band because we wanted to do a collaboration with a German label. And I just said, well, can you help me put out a tour for one of my bands? It's a Danish band. And then we did. And then it was early in the morning, 5 o'clock, I think. There was a van and I would be on tour for 2 weeks with 9 men. No, it was more, I don't know, 11, I don't know. The van had like 14 seats and we were like me and 12 guys. And then I was very in a bad mood. I put all my stuff there. I say, I want to, you know, create my space. And then Martin was the first one of the gringo band to come in. And he just looked at me and the seat here and said, can I sit here? And I said, oh, shh. But then he's been on my side since then, in the same position, 12 years after.
0: Do you corroborate this story?
2: Yeah, it's totally the truth. And she was really in a bad mood, and there was all these seats available in the bus, but I was just drawn to her, so yeah.
0: That's great. So right now we're going to break for a song. I wanted our listeners to get a feel for your sound on your debut album, Here Are the Corettes.
2: Mm-hmm.
0: And we're going to listen to The Boy I Love.
2: Yeah.

0: If you are just tuning in, we're talking with the Corettes, Flavia and Martin Corey. We're here at South by Southwest. So let's continue. Is it ever challenging working together as husband and wife in a family business? I'll go to Martin first.
1: Yeah, so it's actually not so hard for us. Of course, we discuss a lot, but it's quite easy for us to, we get this question a lot. So, and we always say it's quite easy.
0: That's wonderful. Flavia, what's your take on it? Yeah.
2: Well, first, I think we're a family. And if you ask me, of course, it's a challenge to be far away from our son. That's the biggest challenge. Mm-hmm. Sometimes he tours with us, but usually he's right now with his grandmother, Martin's mother. So that's of course we miss him. But he has a great life. He's there in a farm with a great grandmother. He also knows that we do what we love. I think it's a big gift for the kids to have parents who actually are passionate about something. And we encourage him to, you know, find his own passion too. But being a couple, of course, every band, we had bands before, and we know how hard it is on tours and in stressful situations when you're tired and far away from your family, how things can get, you know, stressful. So we all learn from our former bands too to take care of this relationship, because being a band is like in a marriage. This band is a marriage too, so we have a lot to lose if we don't respect each other.
0: In 2023, you guys did 142 shows. Last year in 2024, you did 124 shows. That's a pretty busy schedule. Yeah. And we're not just talking Europe here. We're talking really globally. Do you ever get exhausted?
2: Yes. No doubt. Yes.
0: So what do you do when you do get exhausted? How do you take breaks between appearances?
1: So the first thing that happens is we discuss a little bit more. It's talking about being a couple. it's really hard. Touring is really hard, but now we're extended with a great team, so that takes a lot of workload off our shoulders. The tours now is much easier because we don't have to do everything ourselves anymore. So it was. It's no secret that the last couple of years it was so exhausting. It was actually not even fun playing.
2: It was fun. The problem is we don't remember.
1: When it gets so hard, it takes a little. We're doing this for mostly fun, you know. It's because we love playing music, isn't it? But so this, when it's so hardcore, I think it was tough. But now the fun is coming back. That's what my point was. It was really great.
2: Yeah, I think people, it's touring is great. I love touring. But of course it's exhausting, you know, and people only see the pictures, see the plane, and now they're making tourism. This is so cool. But they don't see the travels. They don't see the organization, the tour management, all the works who are behind a tour. And at some point we did a lot ourselves, you know. So that's good. We are expanding the crew. But it's funny because when we're exhausted, we just had vacations in Brazil for a month doing absolutely nothing, just drinking caipirinhas in the beach. That was really good.
0: The Soul of the Corettes, which is your latest release, has a lot of different musicians in there. Do you tour with a group of musicians, or do you pretty much do the songs from that album as you've normally done with the two of you?
2: First of all, I would like to tell you, Peter, and maybe people who have doubts, it's no extra musicians in the recordings. We are using overdubs.
1: I play bass, I play
2: piano, we do the harmonies, you know. So actually we have one more musician, which is the producer. His name is Søren Christensen. He's an amazing musician. He plays mostly all the organs of the mellotron and organs. That's Søren. So it's the work, both Back in Mono and The Soul of the Fabulous Corettes, is work of three people, Martin, me, and Søren. And that's it. A lot of people think we had a backing band, you know. It's us. We have overdubs. Unfortunately, we don't have enough arms to do that live. I would love to have the possibility of playing bass and guitar and singing and keys and dancing. But it's not possible. So actually, of course, we had guest musicians. We had Lala Brooks on vocals, and we had a horn section in three of the songs. That's two extra musicians. but not from the, you know, the foundation of the Alma. It's only three people.
0: That's amazing. I'd like to go back to another song from your debut album. Mm-hmm. I've Been Walking. It's a great song. I've seen you perform it live on YouTube.
2: Oh, really?
0: You guys have so much energy. I mean, it's just amazing. Love the drumming, too.
1: Thank you.
0: It's just great. So let's listen to I've Been Walking.

0: Let's talk about your latest release, The Soul of the Fabulous Corettes. Mm-hmm. And like any good album that has depth, it always takes me a few listens to appreciate a different direction, not only with your writing, but also in the production of the album. And it really shows your creative growth as artists and taking a risk, because this was really different than what you have done before. It's a very personal and emotional album. There's a lot of talk about loss and anger, and it has grown on me just by spades. It's an achievement, and it's wonderful to see artists developing like that. First of all, do you write songs together? Does one take the lyrics and the music? How is that usually done?
1: Yes, so it's primarily Flavio who writes, and we write together with our partner, who's also the producer, Søren Christensen. But we sit all the time together in the same room and working on all the yes. stuff. Yeah,
0: Keep Dancing.
1: Yeah,
0: who wrote the lyrics to that?
2: Me. Yeah.
0: What's the background?
2: Yeah, well, it's a very personal story. It's a song that I made to put out the death of my father. So that was it's many things involved on that. He was a non-existing father most of my life, and it's just a really sad story. And I managed to he died of COVID in the pandemics, and he was already handicapped in the end of his life. Mm-hmm. He had something in his brain. And so it's just a so sad story, because nobody came to his funeral because it was a pandemic. He didn't have many friends. And so it was very hard for me to, when he died, and it was I missed him so many times in my life. It was the last time now I'm really going to miss him. So it was just, it took me years to just, understand. So this song is actually, was part of my healing process, and a way to try to do something beautiful out of a very sad story.
0: Well, first of all, I'm sorry for your loss.
2: Thank you.
0: So this is what I mean by the depth of The Soul of the Corettes. It's really dense with emotion.
2: Mm-hmm. Yes.
0: And it works well with the song, the music.
2: Yes.
0: So it's really wonderful. You know what I'm going to do? I'm going to play that song right now, Keep Dancing.

0: On your latest album, The Soul of the Corettes, I hear your trademark fuzzbox guitar throughout this album, as with your other albums, which was definitely characteristic of garage / psychedelic mid-60s.
1: Yes.

0: My baby.
1: Yeah, he's in love.
0: And a generous use of castanets. What attracts you about that sound?
2: Well, it's funny because, as I told you, I first listened to Ramones Rock and Roll Radio on MTV Brazil when I was 11, 12, and that sound was dun, dun, dun, dun, dun, dun, dun. And then my mom had this compilation of John Lennon, which is like probably my favorite artist ever, with the Instant Karma. That's wow, what a record. That is such a huge sound. And of course, all the girl groups that do Rum Rum and Be My Baby. I remember the first time I heard Be My Baby in a Levi's commercial. That sound was connected. Then it took me many years to actually know, wow, they were all produced by Phil Spector. So he connects all rock and roll history, producing some of the best recordings ever made in rock history. So, and also as a duo, starting to use in the studio as an instrument. Becky Mono had this concept, we're going to do our own wall of sound. And we build a studio and we're going to develop the correct wall of sound. So that was a, now we have technique. Now we have this accomplishment that is called. And we're making just bigger productions, you know. We love early Beatles and we have the raw energy when we play live. But we want to do Please Please Me and Sgt. Pepper's at the same time. We want to be able to evolve as musicians in the studio and becoming better songwriters, better producers, better musicians, studio musicians, and still have that raw energy from early Beatles and early Corettes. So we're just trying to do, yeah, Please Please Me and Sgt. Pepper's.
0: Another one I want to play now from that album is Stop Doing That. Because I think that also gives the listeners an idea of how you've progressed. Mm-hmm. So here is Stop Doing That from The Soul of the Corettes.

0: What's next for the Corettes?
1: When we come back home, we go to France, and we have a UK tour coming. Actually, two UK tours this year. And yes, what else? Another USA tour in September. So I think we're going to be in the East Coast. So
0: oh, really?
1: People listening, please follow our social medias, our website for dates. Or maybe just tune in and you get a shout out to them by then.
0: Sure. Well, thank you, Flavia and Martin, for spending time with us here at South by Southwest. Best of luck in your four performances here, and safe travels as your music takes you around the world.
2: Thank you. Thanks so much for having us.
1: It's been a pleasure talking to you.
0: For more information about the Corettes, go to damagedgoods.co.uk and the band's Instagram feed at The Corettes. Thanks again to the Corettes for talking to First Wave. Earlier, I spoke of a contest to win an autographed vinyl copy of the group's latest release, The Soul of the Fabulous Corettes. So get ready. Here's how to enter for a chance to have your name randomly picked as the winner. 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In the subject line, write Corettes. That's Corettes. In the email's body, please write your name, city and state, or city and country if you're listening outside the U.S., and your phone number. We will never sell or distribute your information to anyone or organization, and will only use it for this contest. All entries must be received by April 3rd, and I'll announce the winner on the April 10th show. Good luck! Let's continue with the group that influenced Flavia as she began her rock and roll journey, the Ramones. 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

Well, that was a super-sized set. We started with the Ramones from 1974, and Sheena is a Punk Rocker, followed by New Zealand's Guardian Singles and their 2020 release, Tea Lights Exploding. Next, we heard the one and only B-52s from 2008 with Keep This Party Going, followed by A Bit of Surf with the Beach Boys and Surfin' Safari from 1962. After the Beach Boys, we heard a debut single by Amelia and the Housewives titled Maybe, followed by some garage rock by the Infinitives with Heidi from 1966. And we closed the set with Priorities by Trash from 1977. I hope you enjoyed our special show today with the Corettes. And now, it's time for my reward Americano at the cafe across the street. But fear not, I'll return with more of the music you love next week. 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We're going to close the show today with some pure new wave. Here's Howard Jones from 1983 with What is Love? Keep rocking, my friends, and see you next time.

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3: 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Broadcasting from our studios right here in sunny Southern California. I'm Dave W. Phillips, your host. Control board operations are handled by the always professional Tara Harmon. Music selection is carried out by our very own music director, McKenna Dixon. I think we are just the previewer of new music that's coming out, and I hope that you consider this kind of an education. We do select music that we think is going to be a potential hit or just sounds great that maybe you're not going to hear on the other radio stations. So, you know, sit back, enjoy, and let's see what we've got coming. We have Temples, we have Goose, The Runarounds, and Saint Cecilia, among many more. So let's start it off with Bike Routes, Delicate, the radio edit, right here on Studio B.

at Star Riders. Hey, all the lovers. And now we have a new one from Temples. It's on their forthcoming album called Bliss, and that is coming out in June. This is Vendetta right here on Studio B.

Yes, I know, Tara. Wait my turn. You're listening to Studio B. I'm Dave W. Phillips. And that was Mumford & Sons with Chris Stapleton. Song's called Here. I'm just wondering how old Chris Stapleton is now. Prior to that, we had Temples. And they're from Kettering, England. They have a new album coming out in June called Bliss. And that is their song called Vendetta. We also had the Star Riders, Hey All the Lovers. And we started the set and the show off with Bike Routes, Delicate, the radio edit. And if you want to send us an email, like some of our listeners, like Fred and Bob, you can send us an email at davewphillips@att.net, 1L and Phillips. You can find us on Facebook, and you can also send an email to the radio station, and they will forward it on to us. Just make sure you put Dave W. Phillips or Studio B in the subject matter at the top. That way they know what to do with it. We read all emails, and we give shout-outs for our listeners that do so. So there you have it. We're going to move into the next set. We have a band called Goose coming up. Let's start it off with Dog Star. They're from Southern California, Hollywood to be exact. This is All In Now, right here on Studio B.

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This is Goose, Good to Be, the radio edit right here on Studio B.

Studio B, your indie alternative music program, Sir Bibbs Hotel style. I'm Dave W. Phillips, your host. That was Jack White, G.O.D. and the Broken Rib. We also had Goose from Wilton, Connecticut, Good to Be, the radio edit. We also had Ben Green, Superpowers, and we started this set off with Dogstar, All In Now. Man, we've got a lot of people to say hi to. Fred 503, he listens to us on WRAQ, 92.7 FM in Angelica, New York. Also, Bob, he listens to us on KIDE, 91.3 FM in Hoopa Valley, California. Hey, Bob. Phyllis listens to us on Channel 98.9, and that is in Corry, Pennsylvania. 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Also, Cheryl listens to us on WXDR 99.1 FM in New Orleans, Louisiana. And we want to say hi to our friend Sean. She listens to us on Radio Westeros. She's in Portugal, and she listens to us on Radio Westeros online. 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Let's move into the next set. We have the Saint Cecilia coming up. This is Social Distortion, Born to Kill, right here on Studio B.

That's the Runaround's Ghost. And now we have Saint Cecilia. They're from Costa Rica. This is their song called New Sensation, right here on Studio B.

Studio B, your indie alternative music program served up SoCal style. I'm Dave W. Phillips, your host. That was Peter Frampton. That's another new one from him. It's called Lions at the Gate, and that'll be included in the upcoming album. We also have the Saint Cecilia. They're from Costa Rica. A new sensation is out, and they are a pretty good band. I like them a lot. Also, the Runarounds, Ghost, and we started this set off with Social Distortion, Born to Kill. We have a band, an artist coming up in this next set called Aster. We're going to start it off with Death Cab for Cutie. This is called Riptides, right here on Studio B.

That's Hudson Rubin, Mistakes. And I just look at the clock. I can't believe how fast the hour goes by. Hope you've had a good time listening. On behalf of Tara McKenna and myself, we want to thank you all for listening. And hope you have a good time. We do it out of the love of music and to provide you with some of the newest, bestest artists out there. We have one last song for you. It's from Aster Storm, and he is a Danish-Spanish artist, and this is his song called Lift Him Up. So until next week, we'll see you again. Hope you have a good week, and thank you for listening. See ya. Bye.

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0: welcome. This is Glenn, and you're listening to Wild Earth Conversations on KWSI Radio in Grand Junction, Colorado. Wild Earth Conversations is about engaging thoughtful individuals in meaningful conversations that connect their interests and insights to the vision of a thriving and beautiful planet. Today's guest is George Werthner. George is an ecologist and an expert on predators, especially in wolf restoration. He is the author of 38 books on environmental issues and hundreds of articles, many published on the Wildlife News. A true powerhouse of ideas for improving our world. Welcome, George, to part two of our interview. Let's pick up where we left off. Some of my questions may be redundant because of what you already said in part one of our interview.
1: Okay.
0: But that's the disadvantage of writing the questions beforehand, and so I haven't really figured out how to solve that problem yet. So question one. In your essay, Historical Lessons of Successful Conservation Movements, you argue that it is not necessary to appease local interests. In fact, quote, where effective protective measures have been enacted, it has been done almost uniformly over local opposition. Could you elaborate on this?
1: Sure. There's a couple of things to keep in mind. Most conservation efforts usually mean some kind of restriction or reduction in the economic activities that exist in a local area. So, for example, when Olympic National Park was being proposed, the whole area on that Olympic Peninsula was heavily dependent on the logging industry for their economics. And so, not surprisingly, there was a lot of local opposition to protecting the forests on the Olympic Peninsula within a national park, which banned logging. And one of the things that I've seen over the years is that you have this existing resistance, and sometimes it's not that the local industry is all that great for people in many cases. Working in a coal mine or logging is a very dangerous enterprise and so forth. But I call it the abusive wife, wife beater syndrome, where a lot of women will stay with men who are treating them poorly, but they're afraid of what they might do or what the future would be if they left that person. And I think it's the same thing that drives a lot of local opposition. And yet, a lot of times, it takes a transit, there's a transition period, but a lot of times when you get a new national park or wilderness area or whatever, it tends to create a more diversified economy and one that's more sustainable. The point I make, for example, is using the example of Yellowstone Park. It was established in 1872, and since the beginning, people have been making a living based on Yellowstone Park, and it's provided jobs all those years where mines have come and gone because they run out of ore, or they cut the trees and they have to wait for them to grow back, etc. So the other thing that's been shown in a lot of economic studies is that there is a tendency for people to want to move to places with what's called a high quality of life. And for many people, having a national park or a wilderness area or whatever in their neighborhood or close by is considered a positive attribute of the community. And so you have people, particularly today, what they call footloose entrepreneurs and footloose people who have a job that they can do anywhere, to move to communities that are known for this high quality of life. And that can produce its own problems, of course, you know, higher cost of housing and so forth. But, you know, I don't know if you would, you know, say that I'd rather have a mine that's polluting the air with arsenic and other heavy metals is a good trade-off for having low cost of housing. So anyway, that's mm-hmm. the general issue. And I think if you take a long enough perspective on these things, almost invariably, the opposition turns into positive. I'll again use Yellowstone. When it was first being proposed, you know, the local newspapers in Montana at the time, this is 1872, was the territory, predicted that the creation of the park would ruin the economy of Montana. And, you know, if you go to Montana today, the Yellowstone is one of the central features to the economy in Montana. So these predictions of disaster are usually wrong, and time shows that conservation is good for the economy, good for the environment, and, you know, of course, the thing I'm most concerned about is it's good for the ecosystem and the wildlife that exists there.
0: Mm-hmm. Okay. So this is sort of a follow-up question on what you just said. If I understand you correctly, your view is that significant compromises are not necessary to win approval for new conservation initiatives. Is that correct?
1: Yeah, in many cases, yes. But the job of conservation advocates is creating what I say a parade. And in other words, you have to convince a larger audience. It often is advantageous to go beyond the local community to advocate for protection of lands because, again, the situation I mentioned where there's a lot of vested interest in keeping and maintaining the status quo who do not want to see it changed. And so you have to expand your support beyond that local base. I mean, a classic example was the Alaska Lands Act that created all the new national parks and wildlife refuges in Alaska in 1980 under Jimmy Carter. And at that time, there was almost universal opposition in Alaska, at least vocalized. And this is another thing. There often are supporters, but they have to remain quiet because they don't want to stick out in a community where they feel everybody has a different perspective. But the Alaska Lands Act became a national interest, and the legislation had support across the country, and so it was able to overcome some of that local opposition. And now tourism is the second largest part of Alaska's economy after the oil industry. And the oil industry is going downhill because they're running out of oil, but they're not running out of national parks. So, you know, in the long run, that may turn out to be even the most important part of Alaska's economy.
0: Would it be fair to say that you want environmental organizations to take the long run up, so to speak, that is to say, to make the best case they can for big goals because, and I quote you, what seems unimaginable today may well be achievable in the future?
1: Exactly. I'll elaborate on that. Two things is, you know, compromise, particularly in politics, is inevitable. But where your starting point is determines where you wind up in the end on your compromise. So if you believe that protecting some landscape is ultimately the best thing for wild nature, for wildlife, for the community, and whatever else other values you are interested in, then I say that's what should be your starting point. You shouldn't compromise your starting point initially because you think, oh, people are going to be opposed to this idea. And then to keep on promoting that concept. And the again, I've made these analogies before, but we see things that, like in the Civil Rights Act, the idea that, you know, there should be equal opportunities for voting. You know, even after our Civil War in the South, there were all sorts of attempts to disenfranchise black voters. But that gradually, you know, people kept saying everybody should have an equal vote, and we've gone closer to that. We almost never get to the ultimate goal, but it doesn't hurt to have those goals because you'll find that over time, what seems impossible in the past becomes very much a possibility over time. Another, you know, following on that same civil rights thing, back in the, it wasn't even that long ago, perhaps in the 1980s, the idea that gay marriage would be legalized just seemed like an impossible thing. And then in a very short period of time, maybe a decade or a little bit more, it became legitimate enough that it became a reality. So I think that people have to be have this goal out there that they think is the best thing and be willing to say either walk away from some proposal that doesn't come anywhere close to what you're trying to get, or you sometimes say, okay, I can accept this and this and this to get it, get passage of this legislation, and maybe I'll come back later with working again towards my goal with a future legislation that will make a more complete conservation effort possible. And, you know, so there's two stages, you know. One is to say, well, what can I get now? But you want to be the last person or group standing. In other words, not the first person to propose compromises, but the last person to propose compromises and accept them. Mm-hmm. And, you know, eventually you have to accept the compromises, but you try to get the best deal you can. You know, I use the analogy, if you're going to sell your house, I'll just make up some number, you're going to sell your house for $100,000. Nobody sells houses that cheap these days, but just for figurative thing, $100,000, you think it's worth $100,000. You don't just put it up for sale for $50,000. You just because you think some people will only pay that. You say, I want $100,000, see what people offer you. Maybe somebody offers you $95,000, and you say, well, okay, that's close enough to $100,000, I'll take it. If they offer me $50,000, I'll walk away. So that's, you know, that same sort of principle is involved in conservation.
0: Clear enough. If I understand you correctly, you don't want conservationists and environmentalists to participate in things like range riding programs or funding compensation programs because they are buying into the view that livestock grazing has a more legitimate place on public lands than natural wildlife, such as wolves. Are you against these programs, or is your view that environmentalists should not get involved in these issues?
1: I think that it's counterproductive because as you suggested there, it tends to legitimize the idea that using public lands in particular, that the privately held livestock, which is a private business, has a lot more legitimate claim to the public resources than the public's wildlife that's utilizing those lands. And so, in a sense, it's sort of like, I want to reverse and change the whole dialogue by saying, who has a more legitimate public benefit? You know, livestock grazing, and you know, I can go into, you know, countless reasons why livestock grazing is damaging to the landscape. To suggest that that damaging use of public resources has a greater legitimacy and legal use of these public lands is just certified by things like saying, okay, we're going to pay for range riders to protect the livestock. And keep in mind, the range riders or anything like that, people out there shooting guns and firecrackers off to scare away wolves, they are chasing wolves or bears or any other predator away from habitat that they might otherwise use. Plus, a lot of times, also disturbing the prey that normally these animals prey on. You know, if you're sending off firecrackers or you have range riders out there, that tends to scare away the elk and the deer and put them into less suitable habitat. So the all the way down the line, you're having repercussions on the native wildlife just to make it possible for that domestic livestock to be used. In a sense, it's a big subsidy to the private business people who are grazing on public lands. And why should the public pay for that? In my view, I don't believe that there should be any grazing of livestock on public lands. But at the very least, if we did a full accounting, livestock owners should at least handle the costs of these things. And I believe if the costs were internalized, for most of these ranchers, it wouldn't be feasible to graze on public land because the costs would be excessive. It wouldn't be worth it to them. So that, you know, internalization, this is kind of a point of the other day. One of the problems that we have in our in the world, actually, is that a lot of environmental impacts are externalized. In other words, we'll use livestock grazing as an example. The ranchers who get compensation from state legislatures for lost livestock on public lands, why should taxpayers compensate them for the loss of livestock there? The predators have more of a legitimate, in my view, right to being there than the livestock. So that's a subsidy. And if they internalized even the cost of, say, paying for range riders and other things like reducing impacts on riparian or water quality, et cetera, then it would become prohibitively expensive. And, of course, the way that things work in this country is that those that have a vested interest in some resource exploitation, you know, they're the ones with all the lobbyists and, legal stuff to
0: look on. Okay, I have a question or two about that, but I want to just follow this line of thought with this comment here and question for you. So you want to change not only the dialogue, but you really want to change the language too, as I read your essays. You want a more precise, you want environmentalists to use a more precise language. You give the example of, instead of talking about overgrazing, don't talk about overgrazing because that implies that some grazing is good. And you don't want them talking about working landscapes because that implies that wilderness is lazy or unemployed. And you don't want environmentalists talking about harvesting animals because the truth is that we are slaughtering them. And then my favorite, you don't want to talk about ranching as a lifestyle, but rather as a death style. So my question is, what is your response to those, including some environmentalists, who think that such language alienates many people?
1: My response to that is, you know, you have to speak truth to power. And I can make a very cogent argument why ranching, for example, causes a lot of destruction of wildlife in the landscape. I can talk about how the, quote, working forest is doing damage to ecosystems and things, wildlife and ecosystem processes and so forth. So I think that we need to call these things what they are, because that's how way people think about issues is what is how they're phrased in our terminology. And again, the idea that this will alienate some people, I would say that if you put it in the context and explanation along with it, it starts to make sense to folks. I mean, mm-hmm. standing it alone, of course, because you're trying to flip ideas on their heads.
0: Mm-hmm.
1: You have to have some sort of context for people to understand that. Mm-hmm. But if they do, and you can provide that, I think you should use language like that to change the way we think about these issues.
0: I agree with you. Another criticism you make of environmental organizations is that they often support alternative land management designation over wilderness designation. Why is this a mistake? And do these efforts undermine the 1964 Wilderness Act?
1: Well, yes, if lands would clearly qualify under the Wilderness Act, and there's some criteria, they have to be primarily roadless, although you can have roads that can be closed. They have to be primarily roadless. They have to be of a certain size, 5,000 acres or larger, and some other criteria that are listed in the Act to qualify as designated wilderness. And if these lands qualify for designated wilderness, then again, I would say your goal should be to stand for wilderness preservation. And again, getting back to the point I made earlier, if some other designation comes along, as you can determine whether, like I'll give an example that happens a lot of times. Sometimes places that would otherwise qualify for wilderness, people come up with national recreation area or conservation area. These are other designations that don't carry nearly as strict requirements for protection and preservation of the ecosystem. But you can decide whether that is a suitable step along the way. Similarly, national people often propose national monuments for areas that they really think should be national parks. And a national monument, a whole lot of our national parks were national monuments at one time. Death Valley, Olympic, Grand Teton, Arches, Zion, and so forth. They were originally designated as national monuments and then, quote, upgraded to national park status. And national monuments, one of the problems with them, as we're seeing with the Trump administration, is that they can, at least the Trump administration claims that they can de-national monument, in other words, eliminate national monument status just by executive order, whereas national parks are designated by Congress, and only Congress can eliminate them. And it takes a lot more votes in Congress, you know, to eliminate a national park. So it's a much safer designation in terms of long-term conservation mm-hmm. value. So, but at the same time, you know, you might still say, oh, well, I'm not going to get a national park here, but I'll go for national monument for the time being, because I can hope to, you know, again, if your goal is ultimately national park, then you just keep lobbying and working towards that national park designation.
0: Mm-hmm. Would you rather keep wilderness study areas and roadless areas as they are under the existing roadless rule than accept lesser protection for them?
1: Yeah, that's an easy one for me. Sure. Yeah, I mean, the roadless rule isn't as good as wilderness, but it's a step below that, but it's still a whole lot better than what a lot of the alternatives are. And, you know, every time you have any kind of designation like the roadless rule, it gives those who are interested in maximizing protection of the land a legal handle. And sometimes it's not even a legal handle. It's just an advertising handle to protect these lands, because people, you know, when they have some sort of special designation, they become more interested in protecting that land because they assume it has some value. And when you can put a designation of any sort on land, it upsets it ups the ability to protect it usually, because people view it differently than if it were just, quote, open public land that was available for any kind of exploitation.
0: Mm-hmm. My overall impression is that you want a conservation and wilderness organization in the spirit of people such as Eldo Leopold, Bob Marshall, David Brower, Cecil Garland, that does not, what you call, straddle the middle or split the difference with industry and local interests. Because, this is my question, because you think this approach only worsens the ecological crisis in the long run?
1: Yeah, it's interesting when you look back at some of those people you mentioned. A good example would be Bob Marshall, who was the founder, one of the founders, along with Aldo Leopold and some others, of the Wilderness Society. And he had some quote that you're sort of referring to. He says, we don't want people to be here whose first instinct is to compromise, for too much of the land has already been compromised by those who are ready to acquiesce to, poor land management designations. And ironically, in a lot of cases today, I feel like the Wilderness Society is leading the charge on compromise right out the out of the box, mm-hmm. and out of the feud, as they say. And so, yes, David Brower had something along the same lines as what I'm talking about, where he said that he agreed that with compromise, but he said something like, I want to be the last man standing that does the compromise. So a lot of these earlier conservationists took the same concept that I'm trying to advocate for and put out the goal of what they think is the best thing. And a lot of times, it's surprising how you get to, I'm going to tell one story of this. I had a friend who was the head of the California Wilderness Coalition back in the 90s. And Jim Eaton. And Jim was pushing the California Desert Bill. And when they put together their proposal, they selected all the lands that they thought in the California Desert, BLM lands that they thought would qualify for wilderness designation. And they put together this proposal that was like 8 million acres or something like that. And people were just, aghast. You'll never pass anything so big in Congress. And he tells a story about how when it came down to the whole legislative discussion in Congress, the opponents of the California Desert Bill focused on a proposal that was to make what is now the Mojave National Preserve. It was originally proposed as a national park, Mojave National Park. And opposition was out there from hunters, from ranchers, and so forth. And the compromise was to make it a preserve which allowed hunting, which allowed livestock grazing, and so forth. That was the compromise. But in their focus on that, they didn't have any opposition to any of the other BLM wilderness areas that were proposed, which, totally surprised him, because he was prepared to lose a lot of areas that they'd have to just say, okay, we'll give this up, we'll give that up, just to get some legislation passed. So the lesson for him was, had we initially refrained from proposing some of these areas because we thought, oh, it'll never go mm-hmm. through, we would have lost a lot of places that ultimately got passed in that legislation. Mm-hmm. So that's a pretty recent example of how proposing what you really believe should be in the proposal as initially can often surprise you with what you wind up with.
0: Well, let me quote you again. What seems unimaginable today may well be achievable in the future. That's a great line. So would this uncompromising wilderness organization and movement still resonate with most people as it did during the early days of wilderness advocacy?
1: Well, I believe so. I think it's even You know, this is the irony. I think it's easier today to get, or it should be easier today to get things like new parks and wilderness designated than it was in the past. I mean, I'll use again industries that, you know, at one time logging was one of the timber industry was one of the biggest parts of Montana's economy. Montana's a state I'm real familiar with because I spent a lot of time there. And I haven't looked at the most recent numbers, but a number of years ago,

0: it should be even easier, especially because of what I mentioned earlier, how people are moving to communities, including in Montana, based on a quality of life. And most of them would say they'd rather look at an intact forest than clear cuts all over the hillsides.
1: Mm-hmm. Yeah, that's a convincing answer. In your essay, "Wildlife Needs Hands-Off Limits to Humans," you wrote this in 2015, and you argue for places where humanity voluntarily excludes itself. You call these pure habitats or terra incognito. I have a couple of questions on this. My first question is, do you still hold this view?
0: Oh, sure. Ideally, that happens, that kind of limited access happens as a result of other restrictions. In other words, a good example is wilderness designation doesn't allow motorized use. Just eliminating motorized use, it is one factor that reduces access and by humans into territory. And if you have a large enough area and it is has significant, you might say, natural barriers to travel that are not compromised. An example would be rivers that don't have bridges across them, or particularly, you know, steep terrain and so forth. Very few people are going to go there. You don't have to necessarily say no people are allowed there, at least in most cases, unless technology somehow improves travel in those areas in the future. But just by limiting the amount of development, I've spent a lot of time in Alaska where it's very rare to have a trail, an actual trail, and going any place it can be difficult. You're just pushing through brush all day, you're tripping on stubs, you're trying to get across rivers that are in flood. So there's a lot of places you can't get to automatically limited by the natural features of the landscape. And so, I wrote an article a long time ago called Managing the Wild Back in the Wilderness, where I advocated things like rather than constructing a bridge across a river or doing trail maintenance, that would be, if you started doing less of that in areas, you would automatically select against human intrusions. Mm-hmm. I'm not saying that there shouldn't be any trails. Mm-hmm. After being in Alaska a lot, I kind of love being on a trail. But I also recognize that that's one way that we can provide sort of these areas that are not accessible to humans. So, you know, in Alaska, for example, I worked at the Gates of the Arctic National Park in the Brooks Range. And when I was there, they were constructing or putting together their environmental impact statement on management for the park. And one of the things that I advocated was eliminating airplane access, and which is, of course, very common in all of Alaska and even in places like the Gates of the Arctic, which is some of the more remote parts of the state. But, airplane access increases human use of certain areas. And I certainly have used airplanes since that when I was working there to get to places. Mm-hmm. But in days past, the only way people could get there, there was no law against going there, but you had to, line your canoe up or boat up a river. You had to, dog sled in the wintertime. You had to, hike across the tundra with your pack. And all of that restricts, how far people can go and where they can go. And I was responding to the idea that, which they've done in other places where they've instituted limits on people saying we're only going to allow so many people to, go in this trailhead or go in this park. And my preference was rather than having a governmental agency determine, access, why not let the land determine access? And up to a point, that works pretty good, except for, of course, as technology improves sometimes.

0: that reduces that limitation.
1: Okay. Well, it sounds like what from what you just said that you're not thinking about this idea of terra incognito as a matter of law. But anyhow, let me go on to this next question. You wrote an essay called A Proposal to Create a Civilization Area System, where you propose that we set boundaries around civilized areas, thereby creating a separate entity from wild nature. Now, I know there is a lot of jest and irony in this article, but I agree with the basic idea that humans do not belong in the wilderness except as contemplators of its beauty. My question is, given this idea that you put forth here, how do you respond to the following criticism? Namely, humans are part of nature, and insofar as you want to contain them behind walls, your position is dualistic and undesirable.
0: A couple of things. The idea I wrote about the Civilization Act is I took the wording of the Wilderness Act and put in civilization there. In other words, protect civilization from wild places and so forth. And part of it was this idea of flipping on its head the way we think about things. And what I was trying to get at there is, you know, my main thing is I think we need to limit human impact. And human impacts are so pervasive these days. If we're going to leave anything for wild nature or natural processes to occur, we have to limit the human impact in those processes. And, you know, technology, what technology does is it increases our ability to have impacts, and it limits the natural restrictions that one may have that would somewhat limit those impacts. And the fact is, in the modern society, in my view, we have no choice but to set aside these areas for all the other life on the planet and take the position that we have an obligation to allow natural processes to continue. And yeah, this whole idea that humans are a part of nature in a very, broad interpretation, one could argue that, but humans are very much aided today by technology in ways they weren't in the past. I mean, and we have lots of evidence from just archaeological stuff that the ability of humans to impact ecosystems, even with very primitive, what we call primitive technology, you know, spears and bows and arrows, could be significant in places. So today's technology gives us a huge advantage that I believe needs to be be regulated and limited to give natural areas an opportunity. Our technology is evolving way faster than any biological limits that might occur over time through evolution. That is biological limits on humans. And because of our ability to use technology to exploit the planet, we need to put some places off limits to exploitation, or there will not be any place that isn't impacted. And the other thing, it's always a good argument, is that how do you know what the impact of humans are if you don't have any place where human impacts are limited or restricted? And in science, you always want to have controls. And so I see these areas as a control where we can say, oh, well, look at what the impact of hunting is, or look at what the impact of logging is, or whatever it might be, if we set these places off limits to some of these activities.
1: Mm-hmm. Okay. Well, thanks for that. I'm going to shift gears with this following question. Since you think, and I quote you here, state wildlife agencies are unable to reform themselves because they face tremendous political pressure from their core constituency, end quote. Given what you just said here, why do you still think it is important for people to comment on Forest Service and BLM plans, especially with regard to how they deal with wilderness?
0: Oh, well, the reason is because a lot of people that work for these agencies are, how shall I say, sympathetic to environmental concerns. But the whole structure, in other words, the way these agencies are set up is to promote exploitation. So to be out there trying to limit impacts to the land as an agency personnel is difficult. But I know from experience that if you're, I'll just use a simple example, you're a district ranger, you're proposing because your agency says you've got to produce so many board feet of timber on your district, you're proposing a timber sale in some area, the public comment, if it is very strong against that, you will modify your proposal. And if you're the kind of person that wants to do, in my view, the right thing by the land, this can be your excuse. You can go to your higher supervisors and say, well, we were going to do logging here, but there's a whole lot of public opposition to it, and I think that we shouldn't do it, and here's why. Because I got 100 letters from people saying that they didn't want to see this happen. And the same thing happens also, you know, with Congress. I've been told this numerous times by Congress senators and House of Representative members that they pay attention to the letters they receive, and particularly if it's an issue that they don't know much about. You know, somebody who's a legislator can't be an expert on everything, so they rely on their staff, who can't necessarily be an expert on everything. So if you can articulate some valid reasons why something should be protected or something shouldn't be exploited, sometimes that has an influence. Mm-hmm. And it does not hurt to try it, because it can often influence the outcome. And mm-hmm. if it doesn't influence the outcome, you're no worse off than if you didn't try it at all. Mm-hmm. So.
1: Okay. So shifting gears again, if we survive as a species, and one day science and technology allows us to harvest or utilize other planets, let's say lifeless planets, is there anything wrong, morally wrong, in doing so? Do these planets have, without getting into the difficulty of the concept of intrinsic value, do these planets, lifeless planets, have intrinsic value, in your opinion?
0: I don't know if I've had any time to think about that, but what I do feel, I'm not real big on this whole idea we're going to go to Mars or the moon or anything else like that, because I think it's one of those traps where people can use that as an excuse to not take care of the planet they're living on right now, because it mm-hmm. provides, in some people's minds, a way out of a conundrum of excessive exploitation. Mm-hmm. And so I would rather not even pretend that's an option, because I think that if you think that this is the only plant you have and the only place you have to live, one hopes that you would take better care of it. Mm-hmm. And I don't even want to get into the right. discussion of whether it's ethical or not. We just need to take better care of our planet.
1: Okay. Let me just push a little on this, though, because I used to take the exact same position that you just stated, but I'm starting to see that this is no longer really an academic question. because at the rate AI is developing, it could be as little as 20 years to the time when we actually have to make such decisions. Your response?
0: My hope is people say, you know, what are we spending all this money on, you know, to try to reach Mars when, you know, we have inadequate education systems or healthcare systems or inadequate ability to prevent pollution of the atmosphere with climate change. I just think it's a fool's errand. We have too many other important things to do here that even talking about that, whether it's possible or not, yeah, maybe it'd be possible. My point of view is just because something's possible doesn't mean you need to do it.
1: Okay. So let me put the question slightly differently. Many progressives, leftists, and environmentalists focus on the threats and the dangers of AI. Do you see the positive possibilities of AI?
0: I would say that I have not given that idea a lot of thought so far.
1: Okay.
0: So I guess I'm not in a position to comment on it one way or another.
1: Okay. All right. Fair enough. So you are a renowned expert on fire, and we don't have time to go into this deep issue, but I do have two smaller points about fire that I want to ask you about. You recommend Richard Hutton's book, A Beautifully Burnt Forest. I haven't read it, but the title is intriguing. What does beauty have to do with fire?
0: Well, his name, by the way, is Hutto.
1: Okay.
0: No problem on that. Dick Hutto's book is one of those things that I'm talking about where he is flipping on its head the way people think about forest fires. And what his basic theme is, which I agree with, is that there are a lot of plants and animals that actually depend on heavily burnt wildfire fires for their habitat and creating their homes and opportunities for life. And yet we have this whole mindset that all fires, particularly large fires that kill a lot of trees, are somehow damaging or disasters or ruin the landscape. And what Dick's position is that there are so many animals and plants that depend on it and have forever. We would not have evolved many of these, you know, this whole narrative that is common today that we're having more acres burning at high severity than did in the past. You would not evolutionarily have produced many of these plants and animals that depend on snags, on down logs and that kind of habitat if wildfires had never been, you know, a big thing in the ecosystem. The fact that you have these other animals out there dependent on those kind of habitat criteria and do better in many cases. I'll give you one example. 45% of the bird species in the northern Rockies depend on snags for their, and then we're not talking about just cavity nesters like woodpeckers, but, you know, they feed on snags. They roost in snags. They utilize snags to survey the terrain and so forth. And that that habitat use would not exist if we didn't have high-severity fires that killed a lot of the trees. Similarly, in a lot of streams, you get more fish and bigger fish in part because the logs that fall into a creek after a fire create habitat for fish and also the aquatic insects. And this is an important point. A lot of these events are episodic. They don't happen every year. You might have a large wildfire at 200 or 300 year intervals. And that may be the main source of logs in the stream for the next couple hundred years. Because there's always going to be some logs falling in, but it's the volume of logs that result after a fire that really shapes the stream ecosystem. So his book is tells stories like that about how high severity fires benefit the land and tries to change the way we perceive it by seeing that there's a beauty, an ecological beauty, as well as even, I would argue, an aesthetic beauty in burnt forest that takes a while to learn, of course, but people can.
1: Yeah, well, thanks for that. I ask all my guests this question. Could you state in one or two sentences why wilderness?
0: Why wilderness? I would say that wilderness teaches us humility. It teaches us restraint and limitations, which is a trait that's very important, just for social interactions, to learn how to get along with other people. But it's also an important trait that carries over into the natural world. And wilderness, by its definition, is a limitation. It's either a legal as well as a voluntary limitation on how we impact the natural world.
1: Mm-hmm. So we only have about 5 or 6 minutes left, so I'm hoping to get a few more questions in. So let me return to grazing. You have said that grazing, period, not overgrazing, is the most damaging use of public lands. It has done more damage to the earth than bulldozers have. Should we end all subsidies for private businesses on public lands, as well as end the killing of all wildlife on public lands?
0: Yes, I think that any cost accounting would show that the public is losing by having livestock production on public lands. And I always qualify saying it's more than just grazing, because it's like, what goes into livestock production? You're killing predators like coyotes. You're damaging riparian areas. You're polluting streams with manure. Those are all effects of having livestock on public lands. And each of them has a cost to us. Either, you have lower water quality, or you have fewer predators out there. You have even the competition. When you're putting forage into a cow, it isn't there for an elk to eat. So there's a lot of costs that are usually ignored in order to legitimize livestock grazing.
1: Mm-hmm. Are you familiar with the terrible plan that the Utah Division of Wildlife is undertaking regarding mountain lions? Have you heard about that?
0: I was going to say, I remember reading an article about it. I can't relate the details, and just in general that...
1: they're trying to increase the deer populations in the state of Utah. And so they've identified, I think, 6 hunting units, and they're basically eliminating the mountain lions from these units to see if they could increase the deer population, and it's having some really devastating consequences. Kirk Robinson, I don't know if you know Kirk from the Western Wildlife Conservancy. I did an interview with him a couple of months ago, and he was very frustrated by how little attention and criticism there has been about this slaughter of mountain lions. And I was just wondering, this may be our last question, how do you explain such apathy?
0: Well, I think part of the apathy has to do with it's so pervasive. What I mean by that is it is a very common trait of fish and game departments and other agencies to promote predator control in order to increase the number of animals that hunters can kill. And so part of it is it's so common that people take it for granted that this is a viable and a justifiable slaughter of predators. The other part of it is that people are unaware of the negatives of such policies, and we probably don't have time to go into it, but killing mountain lions affects their whole social makeup, which can often lead to more conflicts, particularly with humans, because you get a lot of younger mountain lions that are not particularly good at hunting, that might wander into people's yards, may even attack people, and certainly attack livestock. And so you have that consequence. And finally, you know, the animals they're trying to promote, in most cases, if predators have an impact, it's because of other things, like maybe there's too many roads into where the deer are, or maybe the deer winter range is limited by new housing tracts or something. In other words, there's a problem with the deer herd itself that it's not predation. It's all these other factors that, of course, agencies are unwilling to bring up, because if you're a fish and game department, you know, most of your hunters like to drive ATVs and pickup trucks to go hunting. And if you said, oh, we're going to close these areas to any mechanical access because we think that will increase the deer herd, it's a lot easier to blame the mountain lions for the decline, if indeed it's even happening.
1: Yeah, exactly. Well, if you have time, would you give this problem some consideration and maybe shoot me some comments on it? Because they're using neck snares and bait traps, and the last numbers I saw, some people are saying that the mountain lion population in Utah right now could be down to as low as 1,000 animals. So I'll finish up on that. Did you want to say something else, George?
0: Yeah, quickly say, predators are usually not the main thing. If predators are having an effect on wildlife, it's usually because of some other thing that is affecting the prey species, and we should be looking a little deeper to see what that may be. Mm-hmm. If it is, for example, in southern Utah, it might be drought. Well, and what's causing the drought? Climate change. So blaming the predators because of climate change is, you know, let's deal with the climate change.
1: Mm-hmm. Okay. Well, thank you, George, for doing part two of our interview. I really like the way you speak up on behalf of wild animals, regardless of what others think. And I find myself in near complete agreement with you on many, many issues. Thanks again.
0: Thank you, Glenn. I appreciate the opportunity to talk about these issues.
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0: I am talking to you as Jimmy Baldwin, who has a certain responsibility to the people that produced him. That is all of you.
1: I'm thinking of James Baldwin's poem in this response and the idea of what it means to have the responsibility of speaking for someone or for a people.
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4: Welcome to This Way Out, the international LGBTQ radio magazine. I'm Lucia Chappelle. In this week's news, there's identification liberation for Kenya's trans people, but there's been yet another bust at an alleged gay party in Malaysia. From the present-day news, we'll recall yesterday's headlines in a rainbow rewind featuring June occasions from Kinto to marriage equality, and we'll glimpse into the future with samples of our upcoming series for Pride season. We'll get into the heads of LGBTQ plus youth and elders, we'll march with dykes, hear young poets respond to their ancestors, and that's not all this week. I'll bet you'll be glad you discovered This Way Out.
5: I'm Rhett.
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5: With News Wrap, a summary of some of the news in or affecting LGBT communities around the world for the week ending May 30th, 2026. The latest raid on a so-called gay party in Kuala Lumpur nabbed 51 men. An individual found unconscious in the lobby of a luxury hotel prompted the police action. He was rushed to the hospital but pronounced dead on arrival. Details about the cause of death have not been released. Four raids are said to have been carried out in the evening on Sunday, May 24th. The men detained were taken from different rooms throughout the hotel. Police seized MDMA, ecstasy, and ketamine. 36 people tested positive for drugs in initial urine tests. The 51 men who were apprehended remained in custody for 3 to 6 days. Some of those arrested allegedly were found using rooms at the hotel to party, abuse drugs, and engage in immoral activities. Homosexuality is criminalized in Malaysia. No charges related to queer activity have been announced so far. Criminal lawyer Go Shi Yi criticized the police for calling the men's gathering a gay party. He warned that unprofessional labeling or comments from the authorities risk influencing judicial perception on the matter. As co-founder of the Malaysian LGBTQ rights group Justice for Sisters Thilaga Sulathire pointed out, the fact that LGBTQ people and their identities are perceived as a form of vice and immorality in a context of criminalization of LGBTQ people makes LGBTQ people vulnerable to human rights violations.
7: The Kenyan High Court has ruled that it is a constitutional violation to deny the right to change gender markers on official documents. The major win for the rights of transgender and intersex Kenyan people comes at the end of a legal battle that began in 2020. Transgender activists Audrey Mbugwa Itibu and two others who did not receive amended birth certificates sued Attorney General Dorcas Odor, the Register of Births and Deaths, the National Registration Bureau, and Immigration Services Director. On May 20th, the High Court ruled that Kenyan law does not expressly prohibit altering gender markers. Applications to change gender markers on birth certificates and other government IDs must now be processed on a case-by-case basis. State agencies must stop automatically denying those requests. The Kenyan advocacy group Initiative for Equality and Non-Discrimination chaired the ruling, saying access to legal identity documentation is not just a human rights issue, it's a foundational pillar of socioeconomic inclusion. Transgender Kenyans will ideally have fewer barriers to employment, travel, financial systems, and participate in the political process now with accurate IDs and passports.
5: The official Stonewall National Monument in New York City is in jeopardy again. The National Trust for Historic Preservation is adding it to the list of the United States' most endangered historic places. The Trust has identified 11 endangered sites each year since 1988. This year's list commemorates the 250th anniversary of the signing of the Declaration of Independence, featuring places that exemplify the equality of all people. Earlier this year, the rainbow flag was removed from the Stonewall National Monument by the Trump administration. Public outrage brought protesters into the streets, and the federal government was sued. The settlement required the government to rehang the flag. The monument, dedicated to the site of the Stonewall Uprising in 1969, is the first and only national monument dedicated to LGBTQ+ history. This year will mark the 10th anniversary of its designation. The Pauli Murray Center, honoring the late Black gender variant theologian and activist, was a national landmark until the same Trump policy demands recently stripped it of its status. The Washington, D.C.-based nonprofit National Trust for Historic Preservation says their lists have galvanized public support to protect more than 350 sites. Their statement warns that the National Stonewall Monument faces federal actions and policy changes that endanger the site's historically accurate interpretation, community representation, and educational impact, including the participation of the full range of LGBTQ+ people in the Stonewall Uprising.
7: Student suspensions related to homophobic, transphobic, ableist, and racist abuse are on the rise in United Kingdom schools. New data from the Department of Education shows a 68% increase in mentions of prejudicial abuse in the reasons for suspension over the past 4 years. In 2020, abuse based on sexual orientation and gender identity were added as reasons for suspensions in the Department of Education's data. The BBC, Yahoo UK, and other news outlets reported a jump in these abuses from 2021 to 2025. However, the data appears to be a bit more complicated. Further study shows that these outlets all had an incorrect starting number of suspensions. The accounts of homophobic and transphobic suspensions have stayed within the same ballpark over the last 5 years, with the biggest jump actually happening last year. The current numbers stay around the 1,000 mark. So rather than homophobic and transphobic abuses specifically being on the rise, the research indicates that prejudicial abuses in schools are generally on the rise. However, homophobic and transphobic abuse is an ongoing crisis in UK schools. It looks as if that'll be the way for some time.
5: Finally, Pornhub is coming out with some unexpected Pride Season 4 play. The adult video sharing website is launching Pornhub Sapphic, a wing designed specifically for queer women and non-binary people. It's being advertised as a platform of content curated for the female gaze, inclusive of lesbian, trans, and non-binary identities. Lesbian was the most viewed category for women on the website in 2025. VP of Brand and Community Alex Kasekis' press release proclaimed, "Pornhub Sapphic was created in direct response to feedback from lesbian, queer, and straight women who told us they wanted an experience that felt made for them. Nonetheless, not everyone finds the idea titillating. Initial dissenters are concerned that Pornhub Sapphic will just continue the industry's exploitation and fetishization of lesbians. Other critics say it's capitalism under the guise of diversity and inclusion." Paulita Papel is the founder of Lustry.com. She told Metro that Pornhub responds to market signals. Women and non-binary people watch porn. They are a demographic worth designing for, and making that visible matters. Papel added, "With anything related to pornography, its industry and its social impact, nothing is ever simply good or bad, and Pornhub's new Sapphic site is no exception. The site is now available in a public beta format." That's News Wrap, global queer news with attitude, for the week ending May 30th, 2026. Follow the news in your area and around the world. An informed community is a strong community.
7: News Wrap was written by Jeb Bocchi, produced by Lucy Chappelle and Brian DeShazor, and brought to you by you.
5: Thank you. 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For This Way Out, I'm Rhett. 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
7: And I'm Sarah Montague. 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
8: 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Now it's time to rewind the rainbow. This is the Rainbow Rewind, where we take a quick look back at the people and the moments that made queer history. I'm Sherry Lunn. This week, we honor the early June birthdays of actor Zachary Quinto, journalist Anderson Cooper, performer Josephine Baker, and poet Allen Ginsberg. Now, let's rewind to a few June key queer milestones. Let's kick off Pride Month with a look back at some landmark happenings in the early morning hours of June 1969. New York City police officers raided the Stonewall Inn, a gay bar in Manhattan's Greenwich Village. Instead of dispersing, patrons and local community members fought back against the police harassment. Led heavily by trans women of color, drag queens, and street youth, the subsequent riots lasted for several days and served as the primary catalyst for the modern LGBTQ rights movement. Exactly 1 year after the uprising, activists organized the Christopher Street Liberation Day March in New York City in June 1970. Concurrently, marches were held in Los Angeles, Chicago, and San Francisco, marking the first coordinated gay pride parades in history. And the Supreme Court has issued some of its most critical decisions on LGBTQ civil rights in June. In 2003, they ruled that sodomy laws were unconstitutional, effectively decriminalizing same-sex relationships and establishing a constitutional right to privacy. In 2013, the Defense of Marriage Act was struck down, ruling that the government could not deny federal benefits to legally married same-sex couples. In 2015, they legalized same-sex marriage nationwide, requiring all 50 states to issue marriage licenses and recognize marriages performed in other states. And in 2020, they ruled that the Civil Rights Act of 1964 protects LGBTQ employees, making it illegal for employers to fire someone simply on the basis of sexual orientation or gender identity. That's this week's Rainbow Rewind, because remembering our past fuels our pride. I'm Sherry Lunn. Stay tuned. More This Way Out is coming up.
4: How did the event that put lesbian visibility on the map get its start? Where is the next generation that will shape queer identities? How does art fuel the movement? We'll be looking at all those questions and more in Proud Voices, a series of special features for Pride season. Today's program is a tray of hors d'oeuvres to whet your appetite. Here comes one of our special guests now.
9: My name is Brian Sonia Wallace, and I'm the Poet Laureate of the City of Los Angeles. I'm excited this Pride Month to be featuring the voices of youth from Get Lit Words Ignite, which is a teen literacy program based here in Los Angeles, and their responses to poems and writing by classic LGBTQ plus authors and thinkers.
10: Aristotle created his poetics within the context of a slave-based economy, an imperialist democracy not unlike the corporate-controlled democracy we are witnessing in these United States.
11: The, in my view, idolatrous and indeed blasphemous idea that the United States or any other nation is a sort of pagan god which has to have literature offered up to it as a burnt sacrifice.
10: American capitalism is not ready for people of color theater that holds members of its audience complicitous in the oppression of its characters.
11: And that one sort of literature should be unacceptable to its nostrils.
12: Prior to Hitler's taking over in the 20s, the gay movement in Germany was more advanced than the gay movement in San Francisco in 1978. There were letters written to the Reichstag telling them to throw out the anti-gay laws. Scientists, doctors, everybody was preaching for gayness and acceptability. In Russia, 1917, they threw out the anti-gay laws. And then Stalin took over. And that was the end of the gay movement. Hitler took over, the end of the gay movement. And if you think history doesn't repeat itself, you're crazy.
13: We, young and black and fine and gay, sweated out our first heartbreaks with no school nor office chums to share that confidence over lunch hour. Just as there were no rings to make tangible the reason for our happy secret smiles, there were no names nor reasons given or shared for the tears that messed up the lab reports or the library bills. We were good listeners and never asked for double dates, but didn't we know the rules?
14: I introduced the word lesbian into the movement. Didn't mean to do it, but I did it, and it worked fine.
13: We discovered and explored our attention to women alone, sometimes in secret, sometimes in defiance, sometimes in little pockets that almost touched. Why are those little black girls always either whispering together or fighting?
14: I did a panel called Is Lesbianism a Feminist Issue? And that was the first time the word was said out loud. And all hell broke loose in 1970.
15: Lesbian feminist is actually two dirty words. These words are dirty to the ears of most people because women who are lesbians and feminists challenge the order and control of our society. We represent a threat to the heterosexual norm. We challenge the invisibility and powerlessness of womankind, and we have a self-proclaimed mission to destroy the patriarchal world order. Threatening? You bet.
16: What you have to do, as I see it, is to decide what you would be like if there were nobody else in the world.
0: I have to say some very reckless things tonight, and so I want to make it absolutely clear that I am talking for myself. I might be at other platforms and other occasions, more or less representing this or that organization or this or that committee, but tonight I am talking to you as Jimmy Baldwin, who was born in Harlem 39 years ago, who has a certain responsibility to the people that produced him, that is all of you. And I'm speaking to you, if I may say so, not as an organizer, and not as a Negro leader, and not as a public figure, not as any of those things, but as one of the poets that you produced.
1: I'm thinking of James Baldwin's poem in this response and the idea of what it means to have the responsibility of speaking for someone or for a people, and the ways in which, in the words of a friend of mine about the current generation, we are all terminally unique and our experiences are so individualized that it can be tough to find shared experiences or find analogous experiences from other people, and the importance of that as we are within that experience, and thinking as well what it means to be a leader in a community, in a movement, and still to take care of your own story and still to be able to tell your own story and to get in trouble for your own story. The Edge. Epigraph. Of all the unimportant things, football is the most important. Pope John Paul II.
4: Okay, you know, on second thought, I think we'll keep Brian Sonia Wallace's poem until the end of the program. Right now, I'm going to speak with Emma Shulman, who's working on another piece for our Pride series. Tell us about it, Emma.
2: Yes. So I will be interviewing a couple members, a couple clients of the LGBT Center, one of whom is a member of the Youth Center named Cassie, and another member, which is someone who is in senior services. And I am going to be doing a compare and contrast piece about how Pride has changed and about how Pride has evolved and how generations view the future of Pride.
4: Since you're a younger person, what do you think about the future of Pride?
2: I have a lot of hope about the future of Pride. I think there's a lot of energy and a lot of momentum and a lot of course, stride to be made. Trans rights are under attack everywhere. The administration is trying to ban any form of mentions of queer people and trans people in education, and is basically trying to implement a national Don't Say Gay bill, essentially, that Florida had. But I am optimistic because I think that we are getting energized and I think that we will have the spirit to fight it.
4: It sometimes seems so strange to me that, like, your generation is almost going to be starting where we started, all the rights stripped away, and you have to start again to get everything back.
2: And I think that even though it does seem like maybe we are moving backwards, there's this quote by Mark Twain that I'm going to paraphrase a little bit. And it's that history doesn't repeat itself, but sure does rhyme. And I think that that's what we're seeing right now. But that doesn't mean, just means it's rhyming, doesn't mean that we can't be louder than that.
4: We'll have more previews of our Proud Voices series after this message.
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4: Our Pride programming preview now continues with Abigail DeRoberts.
3: As the 1993 March on Washington for LGBT rights and liberation was approaching, the New York City-based direct action group, the Lesbian Avengers, had some plans. Along with ACT UP groups from L.A. and Philadelphia and Puss in Boots in L.A., the Avengers put ads in lesbian publications and distributed 8,000 flyers promoting a dyke march on the evening before the big event. They asked for no permission and no permits, but came armed with a manifesto that called for a fierce lesbian movement. On April 24, 1993, over 20,000 women showed up to DuPont Circle in D.C. and marched to the White House and onto the National Mall with dykes on bikes, fire-eating lesbians, and a united front for the movement. The manifesto declared, "Calling all lesbians, wake up. It's time to get out of the beds, out of the bars, and into the streets. It's time to seize the power of dyke love, dyke vision, dyke anger, dyke intelligence, dyke strategy. It's time to organize and incite. It's time to get together and fight." By directly confronting political issues faced by dykes in the queer community and encouraging social justice activism, the Dyke March brought a whole new dimension to the celebration of Pride. Today, the spirit of the first Dyke Marches has blossomed into a decentralized, grassroots constellation of lesbian pride and organizing, with lesbians still taking to the streets to demand justice and liberation for themselves and their communities. Dyke marches happen in dozens of cities worldwide across the U.S., Canada, Mexico, the U.K., Spain, Italy, France, Germany, Sweden, Japan, the Netherlands, and more. Dyke Days center inclusivity and non-commercial celebration by and for queer women. Collectively, these events keep the radical fire burning, encouraging organizing within the lesbian community and centering social justice issues. One example is this year's DC Dyke March, stepping up with the theme Dykes Against ICE, Marching for Liberation, confronting intersectional issues of oppression faced by their own community. Another hallmark of Dyke Marches is the centering of safety and inclusivity for all, ensuring that the breadth and depth of the sapphic community is represented through language access, disability access, strong marshals, and inclusive planning to represent a diverse tapestry of dykes. As we celebrate Pride Month here in the U.S., This Way Out Radio will be covering dyke marches and events across the country from D.C. to West Hollywood. Stay tuned for our extra special Pride Month programming, and remember the words of the Lesbian Avengers. We're dykes. We're out. We're out for power.
4: Los Angeles poet laureate Brian Sonia Wallace started us off with his thoughts about James Baldwin. We end with his poem in response.
9: The Edge. Epigraph. Of all the unimportant things, football is the most important. Pope John Paul II. I built an athlete's body over a frightened youth. Me, the queer kid in drama club, the awkward American in another country, reaching for a way to speak. How many of us find it on a soccer pitch? In the calluses a weight leaves on your palms, my handprint tells the story of every time I overcame myself. These muscles are another book I've written. Poem in motion, memoir at rest. To be queer is to have a history of trying to overcome your body. We learn through practice which desires can be put aside and which are fundamental to who we are. Queer means the body is not to be taken for granted. Our village of outcasts push toward acceptance,
1: learn to embrace the sports that haunted us as kids as a way of speaking proudly. We come back tomorrow, win or lose, and the world is a little lighter. We strain, which is to say we remember to breathe. The body never lies. It needs no translator. To grow up in Los Angeles is to grow up between cultures. In school, they taught us folklorico dances and taiko drums, Shakespeare and how to make ice cream with just milk and ice and salt. Our playground screams spanned half a dozen languages, tethered by the handball we passed between us. There is so much we cannot understand by speaking. We had to learn to walk, to love, to sing, and some of us didn't stop. Knew if the body was capable of these miracles, it must be capable of others. My dad is patient. Every time I crash the bike, he does not reprimand the tears on which I build my strength to try again. My mom holds my hands while my feet learn to kick until I can tread water. We are all so much more than ourselves. It took family to get us here. We arrive with their strength in our fingertips. More than blood, I am made of every training partner and coach and friend and poet who ever scolded me, praised me, pushed me to be more, because we find our best selves through each other. Beyond every division, competition, a wild, hoping heartbeat, you can learn to trust how someone else will move, where they'll be when the ball leaves your hand. In that moment, you'll understand both physics and geometry, and yes, even poetry, where a body moves so skillfully it becomes not just a body but a story, not just a story but a song. I am a queer third culture kid still learning to embrace myself in all my contradictions. And when I do, this body will be waiting to tell me who I am. Our bodies together become a village, halting, hollering, a challenge whose edge we step up to and keep going. Our villages join into a world we get to make, not easily, but through effort, art and sport and sweat the same. When we compete, we know whatever silent hours lie behind us, we are not alone.
4: 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Jib Bakke wrote News Wrap, edited by Lucia Chappell, and read by Rhett and Sarah Montague. The Rainbow Rewind was written and hosted by Sherry Lund and produced by Brian DeShazer. Participant producers from the Proud Voices series were Brian Sonia Wallace, Emma Shulman, and Abigail DeRoberts. Thanks to the Pacifica Radio Archives. Kim Wilson composed and performed our theme music, This Way Out, thanks to the Kicking Assets Fund of the Tides Foundation, Richard Merck and Brad Payton of Silicon Valley celebrating their 50th year together, and all the listener donors who make this program possible. 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
21: Hi, welcome to Food Sleuth Radio, where we help you think beyond your plate. I'm Melinda Hemelgarn, a registered dietitian and investigative nutritionist on a mission to connect the dots between food, health, and agriculture and find food truth. And it is my honor to welcome our guest today, Dr. Andrew Phlox. He is an associate professor of anthropology at Purdue University and a researcher of food and farming systems. His work among farmers in North America, Bosnia, and South India investigates ecological knowledge and technological change in agricultural systems. In 2019, his book titled Cultivating Knowledge discussed genetically modified and organic cotton farming in India. We'll be talking about his new book today, Feeding the World as If People Mattered, How Small Farms Produce Value Beyond Yields. And this is a part two conversation because 1/2 hour just wasn't enough. Dr. Phlox received his PhD from Washington University in St. Louis and is the recipient of numerous awards. Welcome, Andrew.
5: Thanks so much for having me.
21: Last week, just as a review, we spoke about how in the United States, production is the focus in farming. Mm-hmm. And we recognize that hunger is not based on production, but in distribution, or failed distribution, I should say. We talked about how in the U.S., there's this push to feed the world. And we spoke about how striving for efficiency is really a trap. We spoke about the benefits of small-scale farming and so

0: McNair Fellowship Program is a wonderful scholarship and fellowship program for undergraduate college students who either have some combination of financial need, maybe come from a historically marginalized community, or are the first in their family to go to college. And it's a way of introducing people to this notion that research is a career, that researchers are people who live interesting lives, and that you can know more about the world in a systematic way by doing science and interpreting the world. And that was really exciting for me. Growing up, I don't know that I had really met anyone with a PhD before I went to college. Didn't have a great sense of what that would be like, let alone that this was a job that people did. And like all the best education, it was a way to learn about this by doing. And so through this program at Oberlin College, I dove into anthropological research and I got to learn more about who does the work of feeding their communities and what kinds of impacts it has on people.
1: You describe your research as ethnographic. Tell people what that is.
0: Oh, that's a great question. Ethnography is the key tool of anthropology, which is the discipline where I work. And ethnography is at its core a long-term relationship with a group of other people, or even just one person, where you're learning by doing, you're participating, and you're observing, and you're having an evolving relationship over time. And there's a couple of things that come out as a consequence of this. So if that's the way that you know the world, you are constantly being taught something, and you are refracting that knowledge through your own lived experience. So there's no fact that I ever study that exists outside of me and the life that I've had, or the way that people react to me, or the lives that other people have had. And that's a real difference from, say, experimental laboratory science, which is super important and a very useful way of knowing how different variables react. But in some ways, it's not quite so good at telling you what happens in the real world, or why it might be important to somebody. And so one of the distinctions we sometimes make with something like ethnography is that it's not always very good at telling you if X and Y are related as variables. We kind of assume that X and Y have got some kind of relationship. What ethnography and qualitative research of this kind is really good at doing is telling you why they're related and why that matters and what the consequences are. And that's a real difference for how we might know the world around us.
1: And I think this kind of research is critically important and needs to be held at the same level as quantitative kinds of research.
0: I certainly agree.
1: And related to that is a lesson that I recognized from your work in Cleveland Urban Gardens. And I should mention that you looked at a retirement community, small farm, and homeless shelters. And the thing that sprung forth for me was that yield and profit are woefully inadequate measures of the value of the Cleveland Urban Gardens that you visited.
0: Absolutely right. So I was reading at this time, this was 2008, 2009, it was the financial crisis. And as often happens during periods of economic and social disruption, home gardening becomes really valuable. We saw this again during the pandemic. And we're seeing it now again, facing inflationary pressure from this misguided military action led by the United States and Israel in the Persian Gulf. I was reading lots of writing about these gardens that was focusing on what I thought was important as a junior researcher. The food that people would get from it. Can we feed the world with these gardens? Will they produce enough? Can we make tons of money off of them? What do they do? And very quickly, by doing ethnographic research where I was living with people and I was gardening alongside them and developing these relationships, it became obvious that these farms were not producing tremendous amounts of yields and they weren't making up a huge percentage of people's diets. So the question then became, well, are they doing anything interesting? Does that mean that they're a failure because they're not producing, enough kale and zucchini to feed the world? And because I was developing these relationships with people, I got the other side of that, which is that obviously there's a lot more going on that is important. Through these daily acts of gardening and networking, people found some element of solace and recuperation. That was especially true at the homeless shelter, where people had faced significant problems and traumas in their lives. And this was a almost a therapy as a way to work through that, a way

0: be outside and having a good day in these urban gardens. It was a way to make connections with people. And it did provide, if not a huge amount of people's foods, some extra food for people to have and a little bit of a safety net. And those were all really, really valuable things. It does such a disservice to reduce the value that's produced in these spaces to something like yield and tonnage, as if the only measure of a group of people getting together to embrace fellowship and cooking and get to know their neighbors was how many pounds of lettuce they might produce. That's just such an absurd way to measure what was happening. But unless you do that kind of ethnographic work, a lot of that social reproductive work would be largely invisible to you. And that's the real value of what these produce.
1: I could not agree more. In fact, you know, I've often thought, what is making like local farmers markets so popular versus the cheap and easy path to, say, a supermarket? And it's this hunger that we have for connection that it's very hard to put a dollar value on that. But you talk about Silvia Federici's comment about how these spaces re-enchant the world.
0: Mm-hmm.
1: I love that.
0: A question might be also, why would we want to? In what aspect of our social lives do we monetize our friendships? Many of us would view that as pathological.
1: Right. Well, I want to continue with your global study. You were in southern India and Bosnia, and it looks like there might have been some overlap in years, but it looks like southern India was first, and your first visit there was in 2012. How did you get there and why?
0: That's right. I was doing my PhD in anthropology at Washington University in St. Louis. I took that McNair Fellowship and decided I wanted to keep doing research as a job. And someone said, there's this thing called graduate school. And I said, that sounds wonderful. I never really want to leave school. This has been a great experience. And so I was able to get funding through a program called the Jacob K. Javits Fellowship, which unfortunately was a victim of a 2010s era debt ceiling talks. But it was a great fellowship. It was the only fellowship that provided funding for research in the social sciences and humanities exclusively. And this allowed me to work with a terrific mentor and teacher, someone that I still talk to this day, Glenn Davis Stone, who's been a guest on this show and had a terrific conversation there. And Dr. Stone had this long-term project on genetically modified crops in India, where he was looking at, again, this ethnographic question. What is the impact of this new technology on how people do the work and live the lives of farming? And so I initially went there as a follow-up. And through this fellowship, I went and picked up where Glenn had left off, talking to people who were growing these different genetically modified cotton seeds and asking them all about their experiences, focused on yield initially as the main currency of this conversation about genetically modified crops, but through this anthropological approach, taking in lots and lots of other information.
1: So you mentioned something when you're discussing your experience in India, and you speak about the valorization of disembedded expert instruction over local ways of knowing. Is that how BT cotton got its hold in India?
0: You know, it's part of a larger process, and it's one that's not unique to India. It's one that is really a function of the capital M modern world in which we live, where there is much more emphasis on really technical knowledge and new kinds of technologies that would sort of solve our problems, that would disembed us from trusting ourselves and our lives. We could use many, many different examples of this, but of course, the one probably that might be on the tip of our listeners' minds is AI, where we are using a tool that we don't really have access to. We are trading over some aspect of how we would think about and critically engage with the world to this private technology that can then make other kinds of decisions for us with consequences that are still yet to be determined. BT cotton in India was simply just a next version of this. But this is a process that has come into all kinds of our lives with all sorts of consequences, one of which being that we find ourselves in many aspects of our lives uncertain, anxious, or even de-skilled in the sense of not having the flexible repertoire of knowledge that allows us to live our lives and feel comfortable in our relationships with each other or with the natural world around us.
1: I'm so glad you mentioned AI and this concept of de-skilling. That could be a whole other conversation, but it is critical that we have it sooner rather than later. I want to take just one break and remind our listeners that if you're just joining us, you're tuned into Food Sleuth Radio, and we are speaking today with Dr. Andrew Flax. He is an associate professor of anthropology at Purdue University. He's a researcher of food and farming systems, and he's the author of a terrific new book titled Feeding the World as If People Mattered, How Small Farms Produce Value Beyond Yields. Andrew, I was shocked to learn that 95% of cotton grown in India is GMO.
0: That's right. And if you are a certain kind of consumer of that knowledge, you would say, okay, that means it's the best thing. And that requires us to really talk about what we think is best and what efficiency really means, which are all cultural values, and we could spiral on and on as anthropologists like to do. But one thing that that tells us is that this has been a very effective campaign to introduce this new technology. Because almost everyone is planting these crops now, and Indian farmers have adopted this at such a high clip, really, there were no GM options in 2001. And now, 20 years later, everyone nearly is planting this technology. It means that anyone who's not doing that is in a very different part of the cotton sector, and that now this has become sort of the normal, expected option, and people really don't even question it that much.
1: What have farmers lost who have chosen to go that path?
0: There's always going to be trade-offs and costs and benefits. We can say generously that one thing that farmers have gained by planting BT cotton is that they have gained the potential to spray less, especially the most damaging and most harmful pesticides. And that was certainly true for the early years of this technology. It unfortunately is not true anymore. Farmers across India now spray more pesticides on this pesticide-reducing technology than they did before the introduction of the cotton. And that's because of something that we've talked about before, the Jevons paradox, where the more efficiently you plant these crops and spray them, the more you actually end up using those sprays because you're planting more of it and you're using more of that technology and you're not rotating these crops and you're planting denser monocultures in the end. And really what that tells us is that this has changed the way that people farm. So if we think about what are some of the things that people might have lost touch with or had to change around, farmers are now by and large planting their crops much more densely and ripping out the cotton earlier rather than a traditional way of planting cotton, which is a crop that you could sow and then have multiple pluckings from. We're losing different strategies for intercropping where cotton would be planted with other kinds of technologies. And there's a tremendous irony in that point because BT cotton in Australia and in Arizona works really, really well to do the thing it's supposed to do, which is reduce the spray of harmful pesticides when it is intercropped in something called integrated pest management, when it's part of a larger strategy. But when it's used to intensify the rollout of monocultures, we see the same thing that we see with cropping of that strategy everywhere else in the world, which is more inputs, more reliance on external knowledge, and farmers trading off what they do to become less soil managers, less crop breeders, less community managers, and more just hopeful consumers of this new product.
1: Yeah, I thought it was interesting. We talk about that de-skilling. I had no idea that by planting castor plants, that plant enticed the bollworms to feed on those leaves instead of the cotton bolls. So that's the kind of knowledge that a farmer would carry forth. And then you also mention how there's a greater biodiversity. I mean, how do you put a dollar value on all of the multiple benefits of biodiversity, especially during climate crisis and challenging planetary times? And then you also mentioned this word mandu, which means both medicine and pesticide, which works really well for the sellers.
0: That's right. So Mandu is this Telugu word. Telugu is the language spoken in the region where I was working, or the majority language. And just as mandu is this helpful term for thinking about caring for these crops, for applying the normal agricultural logic of tending things and nourishing them and helping them to grow, and then twisting it or adding on to it some aspect of capitalization here through the purchase of a pesticide. We also see an adoption of convenient agribusiness language on the harvest side of things, because the main thing that we were looking at, this started by Glenn, and then I picked up in an intensification of this, was how many different kinds of cotton seeds were available to people. And this is unusual because this had not been such a heavily commodified seed before. You sold your seeds and saved them, or you bought one of very few publicly released varieties. Suddenly, in the early 2000s, we go from zero, effectively, cotton brands to over 1,000 by the time that I'm there in 2012. And that represents a real loss of knowledge and a real confusion. And farmers don't have a great way to test out, to make an economic rational choice between 1,000 different brands when they're dealing with planting seeds on 1 or 2 acres. And so there's a real sense of uncertainty. And some years farmers will get an idea in their head through marketing or because somebody locally had a great success with this brand, they're going to plant all this. And then they all go for this one kind of seed, and then the next year they're planting something different. And that's a real problem for the kinds of long-term holistic knowledge that are necessary to build skill in the cotton sector. And what farmers are left with then, when I'm there with a clipboard asking people about their seeds and how things are going, is the logic of agribusiness. Why are you planting the seed? Because I'm hoping for a good yield. It's a kind of a script. It's the answer that any of us might give when we don't really know exactly why we're doing what we're doing. And that's, again, the kind of data you would really only get from this ethnographic long-term participation and observation in daily life. By the end of my dissertation, I had what would have been a disaster in any other discipline. I had tons of negative results where my variables were not correlated to one another. But that wasn't a problem for me because, in fact, it turns out that's what I was there to study. The fact that people aren't always very good at responding to their immediate results of these really key variables, like how many kilograms you're going to get from a cotton plant.
1: Do you think that a greater number of cotton farmers in India will move forward with organic production?
0: I think that's probably unlikely because of the dominance of corporate seeds at this point. 95% is a pretty big number to come back from. Some of that 5% is a different kind of cotton, a different species that is of a shorter fiber length, and it's better suited for like high-grade medical equipment of various kinds. Some of it is for organic cotton, some of it is for special kinds of rituals and religious rites. And so it's an heirloom in that sense. It's an actually a perennial cotton. It's not an annual cotton, but it's something that lives and winters over. The aspects that would drive people toward more or less organic agriculture, I think one of the main things that these groups have going against them is that there's such a predominance of this agribusiness logic. That the point of farming is to have big yields, and that's how you show that you're doing really great and you can invest that profit. And obviously, for anyone who lives under a system of debts and returns like these farmers do, of course, those are the most important things you could think about. Where I've seen organic agriculture make real lasting change and progress is in offering a different way to be successful. There are programs that these groups will institute that go way beyond just getting, a bit of a price premium. What these things really do is they offer social supports, they offer scholarships, they offer logistics support, they offer a way to team up with other existing programs like this enormously successful midday meal school lunch program in India, or the enormously helpful self-help groups, which are financing mutual aid organizations largely led by women. That's how you make that real impact. You embed yourself within these local social institutions that offer another way to be successful in agriculture. They're certainly not going to do it by competing on yields, and why should they? The world doesn't need more cotton.
1: Right. I brought that up because of something that you mentioned when you were discussing your time in Bosnia. And that is this recognition that with the increased use of pesticides, individuals are linking that to problems with conceiving children.
0: Yeah.
1: And I thought that's so interesting that here you are in Bosnia and there's an understanding of that connection. But not enough of that conversation, I think, goes on here in the United States. It very much needs to. So let's jump to Bosnia. You say something about your time there that I think is really important, and that is that resilience requires a crisis.
0: Yeah. Nobody really wants to be resilient, do they? Because it means something's gone wrong.
1: Yeah. So tell me about your time in Bosnia. How did you choose to go there?
0: I was very fortunate to have a wonderful academic community as I was finishing my PhD in St. Louis at the Missouri Botanical Garden, where I met the ethnobotanist Ashley Glenn. Ashley was doing her own research in home gardens around the world, including in St. Louis, where there was at the time the largest population of Bosnians outside of the country of Bosnia because of migration after the horrific genocidal war of the 1990s and the collapse of Yugoslavia. Tons of Bosnians moved to St. Louis and, in fact, were enormously helpful as that city's population fell, as immigrants are everywhere. Ashley was talking with these Bosnian migrants about the gardens that they were reproducing in suburban St. Louis, and linking that to work that she had done all over the world in home gardens. And as she talked with these folks in Bosnia, so many of them eventually said, well, look, what I've got here is just a small little parcel. You should really go visit my cousin or talk to my sister. They're the ones who really know what's going on if you want to get the lowdown on food and gardens and why they're meaningful. And at that time, when she had that invitation, I was doing a postdoctoral fellowship in Germany, and Ashley said, listen, you're going to be nearby. Will you come and join me on this project? She is a much better botanist than I am, though I had done a little bit of botanical work trying to categorize agricultural biodiversity. And she said, I haven't done this kind of work talking with people in this way. Will you come with me? And so myself and my wife, Iris, joined her on this trip to Sarajevo and then north to visit some of these relatives of St. Louis family members and gardeners. And through that, we developed a wonderful relationship with some truly terrific people in North Central Bosnia.
1: I want to bring forth something that you said, which is, as it turns out, a garden is the first thing you need to survive the end of the world.
0: Yeah. Through this idea of resilience, there are two things that are happening. One is the practical material that with the collapse of supply chains and really hard times during the war, people leaned in heavily to their agrarian skills that had never really gotten away. Much of socialist Europe faced collectivization, which was really damaging in many ways to small-scale agrarian systems. Yugoslavia had a different path. Tito broke with Stalin in the 50s, and so agrarian development really proceeded quite differently. And so these networks of mutual aid and lots of gardening and sharing were really prevalent and continued through the war. There's another aspect of this, which is really spiritual, which speaks to a certain register of Bosnian Islam, where at the end of the world, one thing that you should do is plant a tree. And it's not so much that it's there for you. The religious obligation there is not that you're, as a Christian sense might have it, a steward over God's creation. In this sense, you are something of a conduit. You are lucky enough to be on this earth for this time, and that time will end. And really, your main role here, your devotional role, is to just keep the vital exchanges of the earth going. And the brilliant scholar Larisa Yasharovich writes about this in her book, Beekeeping and the End Times, about how what this impels people to do is to plant these gardens and make sure that life will continue, and it's not for them. They're happy just to be a part of this beautiful world.
1: You also have a note about Bosnian Islamic caretaking, that the natural world is a channel of divine messaging that humans would do well to listen to. What a message for our time.
0: Absolutely.
1: You know, we are out of time, but I want to thank our listeners for joining us. Remind everyone that Food Sleuth Radio is produced by Dan Hemmelgarn for KOPN in Columbia, Missouri. Most of all, of course, I want to thank Dr. Andrew Flax, Associate Professor of Anthropology at Purdue University and author of Feeding the World as If People Mattered, How Small Farms Produce Value Beyond Yields. And I want to also provide our listeners with a link to an excellent op-ed that you wrote for Civil Eats titled Facing Global Disruptions, Congress Should Invest in Local Food. Andrew, thank you so much for your work and your time today.
0: Thanks so much for this conversation. 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